0: a millionaire and a billionaire, and then now, you know, the difference between a billionaire and a trillionaire, it's just orders of magnitude. And, you know, obviously we can have a larger discussion on this, the nature of our economy, but it just seems like it in a fair world, there would not be someone breaking the barrier and becoming a trillionaire while we also have over, you know, a large percentage of Americans living in poverty, living at or below the poverty line. It just does not seem fair. And frankly, it seems like it screams for a rebalancing of how our economy works and who is centered in what our economic policies are focused on.
1: Mm-hmm. I mean, it's obviously a hot topic on the show. But the gap, right? The wealth and inequality gap is continuing to get larger, as the only real way to kind of increase your wealth is to have stakes in a bunch of these, right, in different companies and kind of have your money be making money. And the problem is in order for you to get there, right, it's a lot easier to turn your money into more money once you have it, mm-hmm. than it is to get it. So, I mean, this, you know, unless there's kind of gigantic change, this will just kind of continue to be news that gets broken.
0: Yeah, I'm sure he is just the first of what will be a cascading number of new trillionaires minted, you know, over the next few years, especially during the remainder of the Trump administration, but probably even beyond that. And yeah, as you said, like the barrier, you know, you have to have money to make money. The barrier to getting into on the track to becoming a, you know, even a millionaire, let alone a billionaire or a trillionaire, means you have to start at a position where you actually have something to make money off of. You cannot just be a working person. Like, you're not going to be someone who starts their way from the bottom, you know, of a company and then becomes a CEO in the way that it happened before. You're not going to start as a person who works on the warehouse Amazon floor and then become a trillionaire. That's just never going to happen. And as we all know, the ongoing war in Iran has, you know, spiked inflation, but also just increased the prices of everything across the board. And it just, there seems to be no end in sight to this. Even if we, you know, we continue to get quote unquote ceasefires signed, the war itself does not seem to be ending, and there does not seem to be a realistic timeline on what their expectation for this war to end would be. The Economic Policy Institute found that price increases caused by the Iran war have been so large that they've wiped out any prior gains in real wages that have come during Trump's second term. So basically, like, any meager increase in what your actual wage is, you know, whether you got a raise or, you know, promotion or whatever it is, those have basically all been wiped out by the massive spike in inflation caused basically like almost entirely by the unnecessary and illegal war with Iran. And the Economic Policy Institute also warns that as long as this war continues, there is a heightened threat that price increases will spill over to the broader economy, triggering a more permanent increase in the cost of living and further reductions in real earnings. So basically, they are warning here that these increases that we're seeing now could just be forever. The cost of things like oil may not come down anytime soon, the price of that, but also the price of all other goods and just general cost of living may just be permanently inflated, similar to what we saw during the pandemic when there was that moment of inflation where prices did go up because of supply chain issues. They notably did not come back down in large part across the board, despite the fact that the supply chain did begin running again, simply because I think largely these big corporations realized, well, we can now get people to pay these prices. Why would we then take less money if they are already paying these prices?
1: Yeah, I definitely think there's some of that. The other thing I would say, though, too, is that obviously we are a super oil and energy dependent, yes, like, economy. And so when you increase the price of an input as important as oil, then obviously that trickles into products across the board, right? Because,
0: yeah,
1: the logistics of moving them, powering whatever item you're using in your supply chain, you know, so it also does make sense slightly just because the inputs are rising. And, you know, it's the same thing. Obviously, you know, we didn't touch it on it too much because it's less of an area of like kind of union work.
0: Yeah.
1: But the memory and the computing kind of crisis that we're also facing, like due to AI, right? And the prices of like consumer goods kind of spiraling out of control, you know, whether it is for like a laptop or, you know, a computer or what, yeah, have you know, stuff like that. It's like, you know, it's not just the increases there, but the increases in oil prices as well.
0: Yeah, no, you're absolutely right. Like, we are a petro economy for sure.
1: Yeah.
0: And basically nothing, you know, whether it is like big technology like you're talking about, or even just like farming or getting food from farms to stores, yeah. all of that requires oil. And if the price of that is spiking.
1: And obviously yeah. just anecdotal, but like, you know, it creeps into stuff you don't even think about too. Yeah. Very recently took an Uber from the airport, had a great conversation with my driver just on, hey, Uber and Lyft just not addressing kind of the inputs increasing, right? And, you know, that's an expense that they have like directly affecting like the services they provide. So, so, it's kind of affecting people across the board, not even just inputs on the supply chain.
0: Yeah. And even
1: or if going to work.
0: Yeah, absolutely. Know? Like this is a question I've been wondering recently, but like at what point does the cost of gas get so high that if you have to drive to work, that it just becomes in the same way that like, you know, any wage increase has been wiped out by inflation. At what point does, if you were working a minimum wage job or a low paying job and you are driving to work, especially long distances, at what point does the cost of gas become more than you are making in that day and therefore not making it worthwhile to make that trip? And another question I've been wondering too is that, you know, so say you then choose, well, okay, I cannot afford to pay gas for myself, so I will take public transit. We have not really seen at this point, but I'm sure it's coming, a spike in transit prices simply because, you know, for like buses or anything that mm-hmm. runs on oil, even, you know, for electric trolleys and light rail, they do require energy yeah. largely coming yeah, from yeah. oil in our country. At what point do those prices go up and does it become unaffordable? Or, you know, like do we start seeing cuts in transit like we are seeing here in Portland, Oregon
1: yeah.
0: with TriMet's cuts? It, you know, all of these things, as you said, it's not just what you're paying at the pump. It trickles into every bit.
1: Yeah, the math just starts to break, right? Because yeah. it's at the top of any kind of calculation that you're doing.
0: Yeah. We've also, on top of all that, we've seen, you know, there have been leaked memos and emails from oil executives. And even I saw recently, I think from Ken Klippenstein, that the CEO of Jiffy Lube sent out a warning to his franchisees, or, you know, the people who run the individual franchises, about how they were going to see a spike in the cost for like general lubes and other oils and, you know, products that you put in, that they would put in your car in the coming months over the summer. And so we have, you know, at this point, a lot of the gas prices have gone up, but they have not gone higher than they moved to in, over the last, you know, month or so, because we've been working through our strategic oil reserve.
1: Yeah, yeah.
0: Which, of course, is getting depleted at a pretty fast rate now. So there is a chance that in the coming months we'll see a further spike as we do kind of run out of domestic oil to use
1: yeah.
0: to offset the cost of, you know, expensive oil, or like not getting oil out of the Strait of Hormuz. So anyways, a lot of that is just to say that like inflation is probably here to stay. There is very little that this government seems interested in doing to fix that. And, you know, all of that is highlighted here, and we'll go into some numbers in a second, but there was basically, when presented with the most recent inflation numbers, at a briefing in the Oval Office, our billionaire president said, quote, "I love the numbers. The numbers are great. I love the inflation." So not only are we all facing this increase in prices and, you know, a dire outlook for what comes, you know, on the backs of working people over the next, you know, few months and few years, but the people in charge, the actual president, is saying it's a good thing and is excited about it and is not announcing any plans, despite all of the campaign promises to reduce inflation and cost of living on its first day. They have now spiked and they are continuing to exponentially increase, and there does not seem to be any recognition from our leaders that we need to have something to mitigate that, or any, you know, attempts to end that besides a ceasefire in Iran, I suppose, at some point. So we're just going to take a brief moment here to check back in. But, you know, if you are just tuning in, you're listening to Labor Radio here on listener-supported KBOO Community Radio. We'll get back to our discussion in just a moment. But first, I want to drop a quick reminder that KBOO is in the middle of our Louder Than Light campaign, focused on being a light in the dark for our community. 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You can become a member today at kboo.fm/give, or if you're using the mobile app, just click on the donate button. Thank you for supporting community-powered radio, and we will now get back to our discussion here. So, yeah, basically we have been talking about inflation and how, at the same time that we are seeing massive spikes in the cost of everything, We are also seeing the world's first trillionaire minted. And that's not a great situation for working people. It does not bode, you know, does not portend well for what the future of working.
1: Yeah, well, you know, historically, for most businesses, or I shouldn't say most, but a lot of businesses, your most expensive input is your human resources or your people, right? And so obviously in the last, you know, I mean, across all of time, but more so in the last 20 or so odd years, we've obviously seen massive efforts to, in order to raise margin, right? Like kind of not attacking, but going after those human resources in order to address them since it's the biggest chunk. And so I think what we're seeing now too is, hey, you know, there's this kind of massive increase in not only the kind of inputs that are non-human resource, but then also the human resource is also still sitting there. So it'll be kind of interesting to see, right? Like, do companies start offering less SKUs or doing different types of things? Right. We've had a pretty strong like supply chain, like throughout the course of like United States history.
0: Yeah.
1: And you know, COVID kind of started the cracks of it, and we're starting to see now like, boy, it's, you know, this just in time kind of supply chain that we have is not allowing us to be super flexible and address, you know, kind of again and again, these kind of, historic things are affecting economies. So we'll have to see, right? You know, are they going to go after, these inputs the same way they do with human resources? We'll just have to see.
0: Yeah. I think you're right. And, you know, with all of that building and, you know, all of this kind of moving in a direction that is going away from, you know, whether it's companies trying to use AI and replacing workers with that, or whether it's the, you know, corporations or, you know, employers squeezing their workers in order to reduce that input, as you're talking about there, because of the rising cost of other things. What we're going to see, basically where this all points, is that workers are going to get squeezed. They are going to kind of bear the brunt of all of this, you know, upheaval that's happening. And so I think what it points to is that it's important now, kind of more than ever, but at least, you know, within our lifetimes, that there is a strong labor movement, that unions start and workers start to recognize the power that we have in this historic and uncertain moment to affect change, or to at least kind of re-exert our power. You know, history suggests that, you know, fighting to defend and revive democracy in its moments of maximum peril can create a window of opportunity for labor. And when unions fight to defend democracy and win, they position themselves for periods of explosive growth and increased worker power. So I do think that, like, this is a moment where we need to move beyond thinking about how we just survived the Trump era and move into a place of what do we do to move beyond the Trump era, and what can labor unions do to lead the movement beyond that. And to that end, there has been some exciting, you know, news out of the state of California, one, you know, the largest state in the union and one of the biggest school districts in the, you know, or employer of teachers and other school employees. But earlier this year, from San Diego to Sacramento, teachers in California public schools took their fight for better education rights to their district. Tens of thousands of teachers in dozens of different districts with dozens of different contracts decided to stop bargaining alone and start bargaining together. They called this movement We Can't Wait. And it's basically a campaign organized by the California Teachers Association, or the CTA, which is 32 local unions, 77,000 educators, serving about 1 million students. The idea was simple, but one we've seen work from work time and time again. You line up your contracts to expire at the same time and agree on one shared set of demands and put pressure on your employers all at once. Similar to what we saw the demands coming from the UAW a few years ago, mm-hmm. during their sit-down strike or their, you know, stand-up strike, the call for a general strike and to line up the contracts of multiple different unions.
1: And the nurses unions, yes. Here in Oregon.
0: So what were they asking for? They were asking for smaller class sizes, more counselors, more nurses, more support staff, fully paid healthcare, wages that can actually recruit and keep teachers in the room, and an end to what they call manufactured austerity. Basically, districts insisting that money just isn't there, while the spending on outside contracts and consultants keeps climbing. And when the answer was no, the teachers walked. Richmond, San Francisco, out for the first time in nearly 50 years. Twin Rivers with the longest teacher strike in Sacramento County history. And district after district, the same strange thing kept happening. The moment educators hit the picket line, the money those districts swore they didn't have suddenly appeared.
1: Mm-hmm. Yeah. And, you know, I feel a particular type of way, you know, in a situation like this where, you know, it's not the same as like a for-profit engine. So I think that is important to remember. But it's also important to also remember that, you know, these teachers, when they do stuff like this, there's so much negotiating that goes on behind the scenes. You know, this is not them abandoning students or doing anything like that. It's really them trying to create a better environment.
0: Yeah.
1: You know, I think, you know, parents across the country, I think, and also all the studies that we've talked about on this very show and other programs on KBOO, but, you know, we are seeing a decrease in the reading level of students, like across everything, right? COVID greatly impact people. But I mean, I think if you go around and ask any teacher, regardless of state, right, there is an ongoing issue. So I do think it's important to remember both sides, right? Like a lot of the leadership folks on this, you know, they're getting government money, right? That's paid for typically from property tax.
0: Right.
1: But also, you know, one of the biggest things they fought for, I think one of the biggest things we fight against on the show a lot, or not fight against, but kind of talk people through that can be very unclear, is that this isn't always about wage.
0: Mm-hmm.
1: Right. And a lot of the stuff that the teachers were asking for is not about that. And one of the biggest victories that a couple of the districts got was basically reducing the budget timelines for a lot of these districts. The reason being is because what the districts could do is kind of basically say, hey, in the third year of this budget trimester, we're expecting the cost to go way up. Mm-hmm. So they can basically push out money and kind of change the rules of engagement and do different things. So like one of the biggest things they want is, hey, we want to spend money on the students now.
0: Yeah.
1: Right. And so kind of like shortening that window, making it so there's less wiggle room for dollars and just kind of some bureaucratic items, which I think is just really important to understand.
0: Absolutely. Yeah. I mean, as you said, basically the thing to remember in this specific fight with teachers is that it is really about how can they help America's children? How can they help keep the children that are, you know, that they're responsible for and that is going to be, that will represent all of our futures. How can they get them the best education and the best environments that they can?
1: Mm-hmm.
0: I mean, yeah, because it's not just about the pay for those teachers. It's about class sizes. And we know that in smaller classes, students tend to learn better. You know, in big overcrowded classes, there can be less, direct interaction with your teacher.
1: Yeah. And I do think you have to be a bit careful too. Like, I think just demonizing like private contracts writ large is like not a smart thing to do.
0: Yeah.
1: Right. I think it makes plenty sense sometimes, like whether it's for janitorial services or something that a specific district can't handle. I don't think that you should just demonize them outright. But for example, in one of the LA districts, that we spent some time learning about, they had $10 billion in private contracts from 22 to 25. Right? That's just a lot of money, especially when you're kind of telling teachers you don't have it, you can't find it, right? You know, the cost of each student, you know, one of the things districts look at is, you know, how much is it costing us for every single student, right? And, you know, one of the biggest things that Oregon gets, like our state of Oregon, is that, you know, we have one of the highest in the country. And obviously that's because of PERS, which is basically our pension fund. So that does all of it. But again, if you've got these $10 billion in spendings over a 3 to 4 year period, that's going to raise the average cost of each student that you're trying to get graduated.
0: Yeah.
1: And so basically starting in December of 25, the first strike took place in Richmond, which was a 4-day strike. And then basically after that, February, March, April, about 6 other districts went on strike. In addition to that, there were a bunch of other districts. There's been news from the We Can't Wait website on about 17 of the 32 districts that have had some sort of conclusion. And, you know, across the board, kind of like awesome stuff, right? Fighting that kind of, austerity of, hey, the money kind of just disappears until they want it.
0: Mm-hmm.
1: You know, increases in wages over a certain period of time, which we've totally seen. Employer paid healthcare. In one of the LA districts that we were reading about, they also got their first paid parental leave, basically in the history of the district, which is awesome.
0: Man.
1: And some of the stuff that they didn't get to was class size, which I obviously is a gigantic, because again, your inputs are so crazy there. It requires so many more humans to be hired. You know, but that doesn't mean everywhere it didn't work out. You know, there have been so much news over the last couple of months. We kind of just wanted to, at a high level, talk the listeners through it without kind of diving into each one.
0: Yeah, absolutely. And, you know, this is the beginning. There are next phases. They've put out there that the next push that they're going to go for is to have the state tax billionaires, as well as shorten the 3-year budget cycle, as you were describing.
1: Yeah.
0: And so, you know, the big question that comes out of all this is, does coordinated bargaining become a national model? Like, is this the move that could bridge that gap or could get labor movement into a position where it could actually lead a movement against the creeping,
1: yeah,
0: or the full onslaught of authoritarianism that we're seeing across the board from the, yeah, federal government? And I do think that this is a huge tool in the toolbox of the labor movement. And it's no surprise that this has been called for across multiple different, mm-hmm, unions.
1: You know, I remember when we first started the show, one of the first strikes that we covered was like a Starbucks one,
0: yeah,
1: here in Portland. Right. And there was only like 2 stores, mm-hmm, and basically Starbucks ended up shuttering, I think, both of the stores. Right. Mm-hmm. Which obviously, you know, if we had a proper, like NLRB, you know, National Labor Relations Board, that, yeah, would obviously be considered illegal. Obviously at the time it went by during the first Trump administration, but you know, they can only do that when not everybody's standing together.
0: Right.
1: Right. You know, they can't shutter all the stores in the Portland area.
0: Yeah.
1: However, they can say, oh, here's like, and then also they can use it as a tactic to kind of scare others.
0: Right. Yeah.
1: So it's kind of this back and forth that we've seen play out time and time again. So again, I'm very hopeful that it can be a strategy that people or kind of union leadership looks to more, yeah, more and more.
0: And if you're a small, you know, a worker in a small shop, if you are in solidarity with, if your contract lines up with the UAW or lines up with, you know, the nurses union or the teachers union, that means that they are going out and strike the same time you're, or they're bargaining at the same time you're bargaining. They will be ready to support you just as you're ready to support them.
1: Mm-hmm.
0: And so it is just a model of how to build solidarity across,
1: yeah,
0: the labor movement and across working people.
1: Well, and also, you know, we saw with this teacher strike, a couple of them, like basically 6 or 7 districts started striking together, and then a bunch of the other ones were able to kind of make deals without striking, right?
0: Yeah.
1: Without getting kids to miss school, which is super important. So
0: absolutely,
1: it makes a huge difference when the powers that be understand that everyone's together.
0: Yeah. When they recognize that and don't try and push it after that.
1: Yeah.
0: Well, unfortunately we are out of time here, but we will certainly keep up on this story as it develops. But thank you so much for tuning into Labor Radio. I have been Michael Cathcart.
1: And I'm Elliot Gilliland.
0: Have a great day.

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2: Hi, everyone. My name is James Mondades, and the poem I will be sharing today is titled I Am Every Gay Man, which is in response to James Baldwin's piece.
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5: welcome to This Way Out, the international LGBTQ radio magazine. I'm Lucia Chappell. In the U.S., the Trump administration has plans to slash funds for LGBTQ plus health research, and the 10th anniversary of the Pulse nightclub massacre is commemorated in Florida as neo-Nazis disrupt a Georgia Pride parade. In the UK, trans rights activists splash pink rage on the agency that banned them from public toilets. In the theater, cheers for Queen Jean, who crashed the Tony Awards transgender ceiling. Then this week's Proud Voices ignites around Get Lit poets in dialogue with their predecessors. All that and more coming up on This Way Out.
6: I'm Melanie Keller.
7: And I'm Joe Bainline.
6: With News Wrap, a summary of some of the news in or affecting LGBT communities around the world for the week ending June 13th, 2026.
7: Funding for LGBTQ plus related health programs and scientific research in the U.S. is in danger as the Trump administration seeks further control over federal grants. The recent 400-page proposal overhauls the federal government's distribution of billions of dollars. Under the proposal, federal grants are to be evaluated according to whether they demonstrably advance the president's policy priorities. If reviewing agencies decide a grant is no longer in alignment with the current government's goals or interests, they may terminate the award given. The Trump administration's targets include LGBTQ plus health, diversity, equity and inclusion, vaccine safety, and the climate crisis. So far, $800 million in LGBTQ plus health research and more than 200 federal HIV research grants have been eliminated in the second term of the Trump administration. The Human Rights Campaign stated that the proposal would strip government money from any program that acknowledges diversity, abortion, or even the existence of transgender and non-binary people. The public is invited to comment on the federal grant review proposal until July 13th. The White House Budget Office aims to implement it by October.
6: Joyous music and dancing abruptly ended in gunfire at the Pulse nightclub on June 12, 2016. 49 of the mostly Latino patrons were killed, and 58 others were injured. The massacre at the LGBTQ plus Orlando, Florida nightclub 10 years ago this week was the deadliest mass shooting in the U.S. up to that time. Portraits of Pulse is an exhibit featuring depictions of each individual that was lost. The works went on display in City Hall for their anniversary. Designed by local artist Jeff Sonkson a year after the tragedy, his outlines were filled in with color by family members and volunteers. More than 1,000 individuals have contributed to the paintings. Some are fully painted, while others were left intentionally incomplete by family members. The official remembrance ceremony was hosted at First United Methodist Church with musical performances by the Orlando Gay Chorus and others. It concluded with a candlelight vigil. LGBTQ plus activists from across the country recognized the 10th anniversary of the massacre. Over 30 Illinois organizations issued a joint statement calling for the story of Pulse to be a reminder of why pride exists in the first place. They wrote, "We remember that we are not strangers to grief and loss, but we are also not strangers to joy and the belonging that comes from a legacy of LGBTQ plus changemakers and the visionaries who are co-creating inclusive, liberatory spaces today."
7: United Kingdom trans rights activists have driven the Equality and Human Rights Commission out of its own offices with a pink paint pressure campaign. The nonviolent direct action group Bash Back recently claimed responsibility for the vandalizations. Bash Back describes itself as a decentralized movement that targets transphobic institutions to effect change. Shortly after the Equality and Human Rights Commission updated its code of practice last month, Bash Back daubed its windows with pink paint. The EHRC's new code bars transgender women from using women's toilets and changing facilities. In response to the protests, EHRC Chair Marianne Stevenson informed a committee meeting on June 9th. She told them, "We have had to move from our premises near Vauxhall to other premises because of an attack on the building, vandalism by a group that also had vandalized conferences and Wes Streeting's office." Wes Streeting is a gay Labour member of Parliament who served as Secretary of State for Health and Social Care until he resigned 2 months ago. Following the directives of the National Health Service's controversial CAS review, he placed a ban on puberty blockers. Streeting additionally banned general practitioners from conducting blood tests on trans patients utilizing hormone replacement therapy. He also banned trans patients from being housed in hospital wards that fit their gender. Last July, Bash Back painted the words "child killer" in pink paint on Streeting's office windows. The latest EHRC bathroom law comes about a year after the UK Supreme Court ruled that the legal definition of a woman is based on the biological sex determined at birth. The discriminatory ruling has had rippling impacts on the rights and protections of transgender individuals in the UK.
4: A small group of neo-Nazis briefly disrupted a pride parade in Athens, Georgia. Disturbing accounts and videos show the faction with a large swastika flag performing Nazi salutes and shouting hateful epithets. The band of men in mirrored sunglasses, flat caps, red shirts, and black suits have been identified as the neo-Nazi group Blood Tribe. In recent years, the group has specifically targeted LGBTQ plus and immigrant populations. When the neo-Nazis arrived in the midst of their celebration on June 6th, the Athens Pride and Queer Collective officials were quick to deploy a large banner obstructing the group from the parade. The sign read, "Joy is louder than hate." The encounter did not become violent and no arrests were made. In a public statement, the Pride event coordinators condemned Blood Tribe's actions. They said that the hate group's appearance was intended to intimidate, divide, and spread fear. But it failed to overshadow the overwhelming support of joy, solidarity, and love that defined our community celebration.
7: Finally, Queen Jean has sewn her place into history as the first openly transgender person to win a Tony Award. She took home the coveted trophy for Best Costume Design of a Musical for her work on the queer ballroom-style revival of Andrew Lloyd Webber's Cats. The new iteration titled Cats, the Jellicle Ball, features 500 looks from Queen Jean. Among her many designs are references to trans activists, including Marsha P. Johnson, Sylvia Rivera, and Miss Major Griffin Gracie. It is Queen Jean's first season on Broadway, and Cats, the Jellicle Ball, is one of two shows she worked on. The other is the Pulitzer Prize-winning Liberation, which won the Tony's Best Play the same night.
8: I want to give a special shout-out to the first openly trans person to win.

0: plus one for tonight was difficult, but we allowed it for Tony.
1: And truly, what makes this site so meaningful to me is looking out onto a room and seeing so many advocates, so many activists, so many old friends, and so many new. This is a room full of those who have long stood at the front of marches, who have opened your hearts and your homes to those struggling even when you have had little to give. It is a room full of those who have done the hard, often unseen work of building a more dignified New York City. Because you know better than most how dignity has long been withheld and how it has been withheld from so many. I know moments of celebration like tonight can feel few and far between, especially in a time of such increased federal attacks on the mere existence of being a queer person. Rights that were once considered settled are now at risk. The progress won by many is now endangered. And yet queer New Yorkers have always found a way to celebrate joy amidst hardship. So let us take a moment to appreciate where we stand today, and let us give this entire room a round of applause.
2: That's New York Mayor Zoran Mamdani applauding Queen Jean at his Pride celebration held on June 9th. Haitian-born Queen Jean has received significant recognition this year in addition to the Tony Award win. She got a Drama Desk Award for Cats, a Dorian Award for LGBTQ Theater Artists of the Season, and a Lucille Lortel Award for her work on the off-Broadway production Saturday Church. Queen Jean's triumphant Broadway debut has continued alongside her ongoing activism. She's the founder of the mutual aid organization Black Trans Liberation, which provides food, clothes, and other resources to the trans population. After stepping off the stage, Jean wasted no time speaking out about the Immigrant Detention Center near Radio City Music Hall, where the Tonys take place. She told Jordan Fisher at the First Impressions tent, "There are so many people that are being detained there without due process, without seeing a judge, so it's just very horrific that these things are happening and the people are silent."
3: 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Follow the news in your area and around the world. 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
2: News Wrap was written by Jeb Bakke, produced by Lucia Chappelle and Brian DeShazer, and brought to you by you.
3: 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For This Way Out, I'm Melanie Keller. Stay healthy.
2: And I'm Joe Bainline. 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
4: It's never too late. I'm 84 and my wife is 80. We both lost our partners of 30 years. And we said, you know what? Now it's our time. And we're both activists, so we are working for senior rights, senior justice, all of it.
5: And you're here at Gay Pride LA in 2020.
4: We had to be. We had to be. And we've been married a week.
6: Your love is the most important thing you could give to the world.
5: What's your name, first name?
6: Proximity.
7: My name's Sarah Dale. I am the director of public affairs for MMD Incorporated, which is a retail cannabis company. What would I say to someone who is coming out of the closet or having trouble coming out of the closet and is in a space where they're not maybe feeling the support? The first thing I would say is that the support and the love is out there. Please come find it. I'm wearing a shirt right now that says Free Mom Hugs, because there's a movement that we don't get enough support. And if we don't get that support from our chosen family, I mean, from our birth families or from the community that we're born into or surrounded by, find that love. Find it online. Find your support. Find your friends. And find your voice. And we're rooting for you, and we're here with open arms, and we're proud of you.
5: Can I have a hug?
7: You can have a hug.
8: Sir, I'm Andy Salker. I'm here at LA Pride, and I'm the director and founder of The Lavender Effect, which teaches queer history, primarily about Los Angeles. A lot of people know Harvey Milk. A lot of people know Stonewall. But there's a rich tapestry of diverse history here in Los Angeles that started with a grassroots movement that influenced the world.
5: And Andy, what do you say to people who think that Pride is not relevant anymore, or somebody that's across the world that you might want to say something to?
8: Watch the news. It's more relevant now than ever before.
5: Do you have hope for tomorrow?
8: Oh, absolutely. We are such a resilient community. And if you know your history, you'll see that that resilience came from average people in the community that made a big difference.
5: It's great talking to you, Andy. Best of luck.
8: Okay. Happy Pride!
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11: My name is Brian Sonia Wallace, and I'm the Poet Laureate of the City of Los Angeles. I'm excited this Pride Month to be featuring the voices of youth from Get Lit Words Ignite, which is a teen literacy program based here in Los Angeles, and their responses to poems and writing by classic LGBTQ plus authors and thinkers.
10: This Way Out shared archival recordings with the young poets of Get Lit to hear what the voices of the past would inspire in them. We offered this passage from LGBTQ plus icon James Baldwin to Los Angeles Pierce College student James Mondias, Los Angeles County Youth Poet Ambassador.
12: I have to say some very reckless things tonight, and so I want to make it absolutely clear that I am talking for myself. I am not, I might be at other platforms and other occasions, more or less representing this or that organization or this or that committee, but tonight I am talking to you as Jimmy Baldwin, who was born in Harlem 39 years ago, who has a certain responsibility to the people that produced him, that is all of you. And I'm speaking to you, if I may say so, not as an organizer, and not as a Negro leader, and not as a public figure, not as any of those things, but as one of the poets that you produced.
13: Hi, everyone. My name is James Mondades, and the poem I will be sharing today is titled I Am Every Gay Man, which is in response to James Baldwin's piece. In middle school, I abandoned my religion the same way my father left me. Neither Jesus nor my dad ever listened to my prayers. Never heard out the layers of my pain that made onions look like amateurs. Never heard my calls that begged me to turn into a real man. When I first heard that boys like me would go to hell, I forced myself to, quote-unquote, become bisexual. But even when I tried to assimilate, I could not swallow my own homo. Yeah, no.

0: Nowadays, I play with silver chains through my fingers instead of rosaries. Mother Mary turned mother Charlie XCX, the party boy who never grew apart from all the other queers that raised him. RuPaul is the father I never had. The Bible I pray to and the verses I cite and not top. Listen to choir music that is rave speakers blasting out Kid Petras and dance pop. Smell nail polish removers instead of incense. And maybe, in a sense, the demons will understand me better than any god ever can. The drag queen most certainly would. I down my cursed sadness as to let the world know that it has not killed me. In this world, my existence is protest, no matter how much I want to hide it. Every day I am alive is proof that boys like me will be happy and deserve to be here. I speak because my gay brothers and sisters have spoken up so I could use my own voice. So I can talk about Madonna and Drag Race and all the different guys I want. Because now, just making it another day is what pride is for. So we can be ourselves freely. And I know that I am free. I have no bad faith. I do not conform to something that I'll call my pride a deadly sin. And it's because of my community that I am able to share the beauty within. I am every gay man because I am my own man.
1: That was James Mandaris. The life and words of black lesbian poet Audre Lorde spoke to Candy, better known as Vaughn, who writes a poem called Tragic Sapphic.
2: We, young and black and fine and gay, sweated out our first heartbreaks with no school nor office chums to share that confidence over lunch hour. Just as there were no rings to make tangible the reason for our happy secret smiles, there were no names nor reasons given or shared for the tears that messed up the lab reports or the library bills. We were good listeners and never asked for double dates, but didn't we know the rules? Why did we always seem to think that friendships between women were important enough to care about? Always, we moved in a necessary remoteness that made, "What did you do this weekend?" seem like an impertinent question. We discovered and explored our attention to women alone, sometimes in secret, sometimes in defiance, sometimes in little pockets that almost touched. Why are those little black girls always either whispering together or fighting? But always alone, against a greater aloneness. We did it cold turkey, and although it resulted in some pretty imaginative, tough women when we survived, too many of us did not survive at all.
3: Tragic Sapphic by Candy. To be or not to be, the question I've wondered about for years, to be with the... or to live free, freedom that tastes like metal chains curling into my heart as my love pulls around us. A sickening pink to purple to blue hue, a tragic love. Hiding within each other's minds, peeking out of the deep corners, no hearts on our sleeve, it rests in our throats, choking it down on top of the whispered, I love yous. Dancing around a world that shuns our rhythm, we are sapphic. A love story crafted by Sappho's hands, rhythm like the queens, and rites in glittery decorum. Yet, we continue to dance. Our feet take flight as our hands brush the clouds. Reality will never join us. For we are the wild thinkers. For we care not for gravity. For we have rules to follow. For we will not. So, when I take your hand in mine, no, that it is not a promise. It is a threat to keep you in my light, to hold your heart hostage, two candles burning, wicks touching like our lips. Yet our hands will never be able to reach, for the wall is too large for us to cross. But for you, I would jump. Jump hurdles, jump candlesticks, jump waves.

0: So if you were to ask to be or not to be, to love or not to love, I would be every lifetime. So truly, I am one tragic sapphic.
1: That was Candy, better known as Vaughn. We played the flamboyant raconteur Quentin Crisp for 18-year-old get-lit poet Samantha Rios, and she wrote Resculpting.
2: The time comes when you find yourself moving from statement to protest. You find yourself doing things not to please yourself, but to annoy the neighbors. And you have to move back again, because it is as absurd to try to offend the neighbors as it is to try to ingratiate yourself with them. What you have to do, as I see it, is to decide what you would be like if there were nobody else in the world.
3: If people expressed more humanity, I wouldn't have to wake up every day and prove my own existence. There would be no one to put me in a box labeled fantasy or indecisive. I would have never had to sculpt myself into something easily digestible or put someone else's opinion above my own. Instead, I would live as a collection of colors and never pick a preference. I would awake to breakfast in bed made by a lover the world would never tell me to second guess. We'd share laughs and relish in the type of smiles that make your cheeks hurt. We'd watch New Girl for the 50th time and say our favorite lines in unison. We'd swap clothes and never be able to tell whose fingers are whose when we hold hands. Every fingernail painted to match the others. My head would be filled with a sweet sound of silence. But I would never question how we'd be perceived. Only if they enjoy my hugs when they're a little tighter, or if they like when my lip gloss lingers on their lips after a kiss, I would be filled with audacity, filled with love, filled with liberation from the root word bi. I would dress however I felt that day. I'd love myself overwhelmingly and watch as others catch the overflow.
1: That was Samantha Rios. We'll hear from more young queer poets next time on This Way Out. Thanks for choosing This Way Out, brought to you by the nonprofit Overnight Productions. News Wrap was written by Jeb Bakke, edited by Lucia Chappelle, and read by Joe Bainline and Melanie Keller. Brian DeShazer produced Proud Voices, Get Lit Poets, Part 1. Ray performed some of the music you heard, and Kim Wilson composed and performed our theme music. 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
1: So you have a looming global economic meltdown. You have an Israeli government that refuses to halt its attacks on Lebanon. We should be clear, they are obliterating southern Lebanon. They're doing to southern Lebanon what they have done to Gaza. You have an expansion by Israel into Gaza. Netanyahu, of course, as you mentioned, said that he would see 70%, but he also conceded that that was just the start. How is it going to play out in terms of regional security, and how is Iran going to respond? Because from the inception of the ceasefire, they've made it very clear, if you don't want us to attack your Gulf allies, you have to stop attacking our allies in the region, and in particular in Lebanon.
2: That's exactly right. I think, as I say, there are these two great unknowns, which is, you know, because you can never predict economic crises for when they're going to start exactly. Otherwise, you'd be a very rich person. But one is the economic crisis, and maybe it started last Friday when there was a sudden blip on the markets where we saw sea of red taking over when people saw the statistics, labor statistics. The other thing that I think it is clear is the growing crisis inside Israel and the questioning, because, you know, when people are saying, just to underline it, when senior defense and security officials in Israel are saying, you know, Israel is in a trap. I mean, we are getting involved in these forever wars. We're getting bogged down in Lebanon, in Gaza, and Syria, and we'd like to get bogged down in Iran. And, you know, we don't have the means to get out of it. We are in a trap of our own making. And that the only thing we can do is to go back to the wisdom of Ben-Gurion, who said, you know, Israel should stay within its own borders because it wasn't big enough to take on the whole of the Middle East. And these people, I mean, are beginning to say, and this is what is really important, they're saying, you know, maybe we have to have a root and branch consideration of what is Zionism and what we mean by that today. We cannot just go on simply, you know, expanding and increasing and taking territory by force, which then we're obliged to hold by force and hold by a force of arms, of our military. We can't just go on in this. We are overextended. The chief of defense staff told the cabinet, reportedly in the Hebrew press, that, you know, to do what we're doing now would take us to have 6 or 7 IDFs besides the one we already have. We'd need that many more men to make this, to make our present commitments even feasible. Now, I'm not trying to suggest this is imminent, something is happening, but I'm just saying that is another possibility of unexpected affairs taking place, because the Israelis have been very disappointed that the whole grand plan for Iran has completely failed. It's a strategic failure. I mean, they won't say that in public in an English language program, but they're saying that in the Hebrew press, that this has been a complete strategic failure, which is correct. It has been a failure. None of their aims have been achieved. In fact, what it has shown, and again, they're hugely reluctant to sort of really address this, is the complete intelligence failure upon which it was all based. Possibly with one mitigating alternative idea. The idea was that, you know, Iran was a house of cards and that all one had to do is sort of Trump could just do attack a few buildings and then the whole thing would collapse and fall down and that the Kurds would surge in and, you know, establish a mini state. And that would be the beginning of the breakup of Iran into a series of ethno-sectarian mini states instead of Iran as a state. And I mean, the Kurds didn't cooperate. And there was no real uprising. I mean, there was, you know, a temporary thing which went back, you know, because everyone sort of dates all this to the, that meeting that the New York Times reported that was, in February or something. But actually the real meeting that had decided on this plan had taken place according to the Hebrew-speaking reporters that were with Trump took place on the 29th of January, 29th of December at Mar-a-Lago when there was a summit, private summit between Trump and Netanyahu. And Netanyahu then said, listen, you know, you've got to do it. Because what you've got to do, forget the nuclear thing. I mean, it was quite surprising. He said, it's not the nuclear thing. It's the missiles. The priority has to be the missiles, not a nuclear thing. These new missiles are not just a replacement by Iran. It is an entirely new concept. It is a new paradigm that we're dealing with. And once they have that umbrella in place, we can't do anything in the future. So this is what you must do. And the date was fixed as according to the press. It was changed later, but that was what, you know, you can find reported in by several, you know, senior commentators that were in the party going to Mar-a-Lago with the prime minister. So, this was the main exercise, and it's completely failed. I mean, Iran has nearly all of its missiles intact, and they are replacing many of them. But mostly the missile cities, the entrances were blocked up by attacks by America and Tomahawk missiles or what have you. But they've all been cleared. There are some, like I think it's called the Taba Mountain, which is about 400 meters deep, which has got a railway tracks and missiles come along to the entrance and then are fired straight out of from their railway carriage towards Israel. Some of those have been attacked 25 times. And they're still firing missiles, undisturbed. Half an hour after the Israeli attack, missiles are fired out of silos deep inside the mountain, coming straight up through vertical areas. And it's not me saying this from Israelis. This is what the Americans are admitting. This has been the case. So it has been a strategic failure. And so one way or another, Israel is going to have to think of a post this period strategy after Iran, after this war with Iran. What is going to be the strategy of Israel? And is it viable for us to go on, you know, destroying Syria and Lebanon and Yemen and wherever else we feel the need, or are we going to have to think very carefully about where we go? I can't tell you if and when that's going to stop, but it's already there. It's in sort of the roots of it. The shoots are present, but it hasn't reached culmination. But as I say, you know, Netanyahu at any time, the party, I mean, he may actually leave the party because he's still concerned about the court case against him. He hasn't got the pardon. He hasn't been able to have the case removed from it by, it's too late now to go to the Knesset and pass a law that will remove all the charges against him. And so he's concerned that he might need to leave while he's still prime minister and is not expected to therefore admit guilt in the court. Otherwise, he could end up going to prison. So the whole thing is very febrile, I would say, the political fabric at the moment, quite febrile.
1: And just to interject, these are the corruption charges that have been leveled against Netanyahu that he's been fighting for some time, and that Trump has called on the president of Israel to issue a pardon for Netanyahu, which has not been done. But there is a divergence between Trump and Netanyahu, in that Trump really does not want to pay the dire economic consequences that come with a prolonged closure of the strait, which is why he wants some kind of a ceasefire agreement. And Netanyahu's policy is to resume a bombing campaign of Iran, to do to Iran what it has done to southern Lebanon or Gaza or Syria, or you could go back to Iraq. Isn't that correct?
2: I would actually put it more specifically that I'm not sure that Netanyahu will be able to remain in power if he does not continue to attack Lebanon. And this is the real problem facing Trump. I think probably Trump is looking for a way out, although he doesn't seem to be able to find it. I mean, my understanding from Iran is there's no deal in prospect at the moment. Anyway, the gaps are too great. And also from their perspective, this whole political diplomatic approach has really disintegrated, you know, because even yesterday, you know, Trump was saying, of course, a deal is near, but Iranians are not going to get any resources. They're not going to get their money back until it's all finished, and we're not going to allow, and we're going to keep the blockade on Hormuz until the end of this very long process, which occurs well after a long ceasefire, and then the sides would supposedly talk. And Bessent says, no, well, anyway, whatever frozen assets Iran owns, we're going to give them to the Gulf states in reparations. So the Iranians really see this whole, you know, there isn't a political, there's no political coherence or structure. You know, yes, they keep sending messages by mediators, but sometimes the mediators are in themselves somewhat problematic. They put a very Panglossian approach, a touch on messages going to the Iranian side in the hope of helping to get a solution, no doubt. But nonetheless, it has created quite a lot of confusion within Iran and problems as a consequence. So they don't see any, they don't see, I mean, what is Trump going to do, and what is he going to do about Israel? I mean, people talk about the Reagan example and that, you know, Reagan told Netanyahu, you know, stop, you've got to back off. But it's not clear to Iran whether that's possible, because as I say, the whole thinking has changed. And suddenly, you know, as much as Iran is a problem, Lebanon is even greater problem because these Hezbollah drones are hitting the northern townships every day, and the people there are complaining bitterly at the government and saying, you know, we're Israeli. Where's our protection? Where are we being supported? So I'm sure, you know, we know from the past has been, I mean, first of all, I mean, you know, from going right back, Netanyahu was very quick off the mark to support Biden, and that really galled Trump from long way back. I'm not suggesting there's any love there, but what was quite interesting I saw is that Smotrich, minister of Netanyahu, was saying, look, actually, you know, all this limited exchange of missiles, that's another equation, by the way, this limited exchange of missiles, you know, maybe it wasn't a reflection of maybe it was more theater than open conflict, because maybe Netanyahu persuaded Trump that, you know, attacking Iran and with missiles and pushing back hard on Lebanon would help push Iran towards negotiations and make them more open to that. I personally believe that would be an extraordinary conclusion to draw and totally wrong. But nonetheless, that's what the minister was suggesting quietly on the side, that it was maybe just a ruse to mostly theatricals. I mean, theatricals and a real dislike of each other, probably, too. But I think for the time being, Trump probably needs Netanyahu, because, and that's why he's working so hard to get him apart, because actually, I mean, the situation in Israel, it seems to me, is getting very, very, very divided. And what happens? Netanyahu's not well. He looks not well, but he isn't well, I think. His party is coming apart. And it's quite possible that the machine that he's put into place over 20 and more years could implode. Who then would be in charge? Who would be, if you like, able to address Washington and the CIA and Congress from Israel? Many of the main officials at the moment speak no English, and I don't think there are any sort of people with a sort of weight and the standing or the knowledge of how America functions to easily fill the gap. So he has a certain leverage there. And of course, Iran has leverage too, because they have sitting on their doorstep a huge amount of energy infrastructure and other infrastructure. And they promised, you know, if their attack escalatory steps up the ladder against that infrastructure. So it's Trump, I think, in many ways has put himself in a box. He's not going to get Hormuz opened in the way he defines it. He's not going to get the 340 kilos of 60% enriched uranium back from Iran. Where's the victory? How is he going to present this? Yet if he doesn't do that, I mean, his poll ratings are deteriorating very, very fast and almost entering a sort of crisis point. I understand from, I was listening to Robert Barnes, who was saying that the polling by Barris and other pollsters was given to the White House, which showed that even with, you know, massive funding from the Jewish billionaire class, it would still not be sufficient to rescue the Republicans and Trump at the midterms. Of course, that's speculation, but I'm just saying there is a sort of slight, I think, panic in the air, from what I understand, in Washington about. So what's the way out of this? Because, you know, just a ceasefire, but how long will that last? I mean, and that's all that I can see that, you know, people, mediators and so on are talking about is a very, very elementary, basic, you know, freezing of the situation as it is and kicking everything that is substantive, you know, months away down the line of negotiations.
1: But time is running out in the sense that countries like Japan, even the United States, are drawing down their strategic reserves. Even with that drawdown, you've seen, especially with the price of diesel, has risen, I think, by over 50%. Gasoline has risen. I mean, they don't. Time is not on the side of the U.S.
2: You're absolutely right. And it's, I mean, a catastrophic situation at the moment, which is barely, you know, under the surface. It's all under the surface because you don't see much about it in mainstream press about how close we are. Inventories are never been as low. The strategic reserve is sort of at sludge level, as I understand it. So I think this is the point. What is going to be the way out? I think finally this thing will, come to sort of some sort of conclusion when Europe falls over the economic cliff, and that's a point at where things, you know, there's. I've always found, unfortunately, it's not a great thing to say, but in politics, you know, pain is a great transformer, and then suddenly people start changing their view and saying, well, oh well. Maybe we could live with Hormuz as it, you know, under Iranian. I mean, we could find a relation. I don't know, but it seems to me that is the thing that can shift it. But waiting for Iran to give up and Hormuz and to deliver to Trump the uranium, I mean, they're just waiting for Godot. It's not going to happen. So I think that's going to be when the thing becomes crystallized, when we fall off, unfortunately, the economic cliff, which I think maybe even, you know, this month.
1: Yeah, I've read economists, pretty sober economists, who are saying by June, you know, we're in, which is, of course,
2: now
1: where we are, we're, you know, headed for really catastrophic, not just a recession, but a global depression.
2: Yes. It seems so because, you know, people keep forgetting getting it's the supply lines, it's the helium, it's the fertilizers, all of these things that have been suspended during this this period in Hormuz. But they are impacting the tech industry and they are impacting many parts of the life. Aluminium, for example, I mean, you know, but food prices are certainly going to go up because, you know, this is the main, you know, food producing season. And I think you're in America, but I understand that American farmers are in dire trouble with price of diesel for their tractors and also fertilizer. Yeah. And it's the same, of course, for Europe, no different. So inflation is going to go up and therefore interest rates are going to go up. And so this is going to be quite painful. Mortgages will be adjusted up whenever, you know, they're allowed to be adjusted up. So, you know, we are on the edge of the cusp. And I think that may be, you know, unfortunately, the only thing that is going to sort of loosen it up because one way or another, Trump has put himself into a box. He has to have a deal that is better than Obama's, that is clearly a win for him, shows he was being tough and got a victory from it. But it was always hoped that there could be something like Venezuela, that there could be a sort of military thing that could be done in boom out, and that he would be back and then before the markets opened on Monday to announce, a great success, and markets would be soaring away. But it has proved impossible to find. The Pentagon have been trying to think of how they can do a quick operation. And the last attempt at it at Isfahan, when there was an attempt to try and take some enriched uranium, which America believes is in one of the Isfahan tunnels. I don't know how secure their intelligence is on that, because I remember seeing what I thought was the removal of most of that enriched uranium from Fordo just before the bombings by Trump on the nuclear infrastructure. I don't know where it's gone. I mean, it may be in Pickaxe Mountain or something, which is even deeper and less accessible. But I mean, an operation like that, and they tried that in Isfahan. We haven't been told the full details, but I understand, because there are always, two to tango in any military operation, shall we say, that, I mean, there were a lot of 250, 300 special forces, many aircraft. We have heard from the Pentagon that the number of aircraft involved and were downed. The Iranians had, spotted this coming. They knew about the airport being, used there. And so the whole thing was ambushed. And I think Trump is very frightened by what Joe Green has been saying to him very publicly. And he said, listen, if you go in to Iran, if you go boots on the ground in Iran, they will take prisoners. You'll have hostages. You'll be just like Clinton, and you'll never live it down. And I'm told that, this is, really seeped into to Trump's consciousness about the dangers of, first of all, exposing air assets too readily, because it's clear that the Iranians have more sophisticated air defenses than they had in the 12-day war, because the Pentagon itself is saying we are having radar lock-ons of a sort we haven't seen before. And even in this last exercise where it's promoted wildly that Israel went in and bombed all these targets in Iran. My settled conviction is I even know the missile they were using, but it was fired from Iraq. It was a standoff operation of cruise missiles fired from Iraqi airspace. They didn't go into Iranian airspace in this last, over this weekend skirmish.
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0: Good evening. You're listening to Prison Pipeline. And today I'm talking with Nazgul Ghanemush with The Sentencing Project. And we're going to be talking about a new publication being released by The Sentencing Project about inequities in resentencing. Nazgul, welcome to Prison Pipeline.
1: Thank you so much. It's great to be here.
0: Thank you. So Nazgul, first of all, can you tell us right away about this publication that you're releasing about inequity in sentencing and resentencing?
1: Sure. So this publication focuses on one of the reasons we have such excessively long prison terms in the United States, and that has to do with people's prior criminal records and how they're factored in to sentences for new crimes that they get convicted of.
0: Great. And what is the name of the publication?
1: It's called Repunished for the Past: How Criminal Records Increase Prison Terms and Racial Injustice.
0: Thank you. And what are some of the key findings of the publication?
1: Sure. So the main finding is that, as a lot of people who are familiar with sentencing know, criminal records account for a large proportion of people's sentences. But what we did in this report was to build on past research that was done by, in particular, by the Robina Institute, which is based at University of Minnesota. And they had already done analysis to show how sentencing guidelines really dramatically escalate prison terms for people when they have criminal records around the country. But also what they do is they make it more likely that someone is recommended to get a term of imprisonment over community supervision when they have a criminal record. What we did is we built on that analysis by looking at sentences that are 10 years or longer. We especially want to bring attention to sentences of this duration because we think these kinds of sentences deserve a special kind of scrutiny, because a lot of research shows that people's so-called criminal careers end typically after around 10 years. And so keeping someone incarcerated after 10 years or longer really requires justification for why are we doing this? Why are we holding someone behind bars when they're very much less likely to recidivate and get in trouble? And so what we, you know, and what we find is that part of the reason people get lengthy prison terms is because of the severity of their offense, but a large part of it has to do with the prior record. So we looked at this in four states: Maryland, Minnesota, Pennsylvania, and Washington. And we found the most dramatic impact to be in Maryland. So if someone was given a 20-year sentence in Maryland, for example, on average, for people with criminal records, about 12.6 years of that 20-year sentence is because of their criminal record. The impact is less severe in some of the other states, but that's more than half of the sentence is because of the prior record. And that's really troubling because, you know, when I say someone's prior record, I'm talking about a conviction that us people have already been punished for. They've already served a community supervision sentence for. They've already potentially been incarcerated for. And they're being punished again when they commit a new offense. And our position is not that there shouldn't be any impact of criminal records on sentencing. There should be. It just shouldn't be this dramatic that it's accounting for more than half of someone's sentence. So that's one of the major findings. And we also found that this impact varies by race. And I can talk more about that if helpful.
0: That would be great. Can you talk about the racial justice lens on this particular issue?
1: Yeah, absolutely. So I remember, you know, I don't know if folks happen to remember, but, you know, every once in a while, especially a while back, there would be a social media post that would circulate that would compare some people's sentences, you know, like a very high profile, affluent white person, for example, would get a relatively light sentence compared to a person of color. And it would raise questions of like, what's going on? Why are we, you know, sentencing people of color so much more severely than someone who's white? And, you know, a lot of times what was happening there, I would notice when I looked a little bit behind the scenes to figure out what was the offense, what was the criminal record, it was the criminal record that was driving that disparity. And so when we looked in our analysis at the states Maryland, Minnesota, Pennsylvania, and Washington. What we found is that in almost all of the states, not in Washington for some reason, but in all the other states, Black Americans who were given lengthy sentences had, and this would be true for probably across the board, but we focused on lengthy sentences, but they, Black Americans were more likely to have a criminal record than white Americans, and that likely contributed to the fact that they had longer sentences as well, for the same offense severity levels that we, so we held that constant. And so that is troubling because we know that criminal records are not racially neutral. We know that it's not just a product of differences in individual behavior that results in Black Americans being more likely to present in the court system with a criminal record than white Americans. It has a lot to do with the way that our communities are policed, the way once someone is arrested, how they get charged and handled by prosecutors and judges. And all of those things contribute to racial disparities in sentencing and in having a criminal record. And what's troubling is that all of those things get magnified again if someone gets into trouble again, and it makes it more likely that they get an even longer sentence for a criminal record that they had.
0: Do you know much about the history of this phenomenon? Is this something that's always been common in the American legal system since we began modern sentencing guidelines, or is this an evolution?
1: That's such a great question. I'm not totally sure about that. My sense is that it has been a longstanding notion of, there's a lot of, I think, common sense support behind this as well, that, and a very small amount of evidence as well, that if someone already has a criminal record, if they get into trouble again, then their sentence should be made longer because they're more likely to pose a public safety risk than others. They've already gone through the system and they have not managed to avoid coming into contact again. But my understanding is that the scale of the impact that we see has dramatically increased. And part of that has happened because of the work of it's happened through the work of legislatures who specify in statute that if you have a criminal record, then your sentence has to be longer. And it's also happened through the work of sentencing commissions, where part of the work of sentencing commissions is really a virtuous and noble thing to try to create standardization and to bring evidence to bear on sentencing. And they've done a lot to standardize sentences. But the trouble is that standardizing sentencing, when it comes to criminal record, means that we're treating criminal records equally and we're treating things equally that are not actually equal. So that's a problem. I think that in the 1980s and 90s, we've moved to such a more punitive system in the United States, and that impacted the work of sentencing commissions and the way that they accounted for criminal records in their sentencing grids. And so I expect that during that period, how much longer of a sentence you would serve as a result of your criminal history increased quite a bit. And then in the current period that we're at, in the last couple of years, there's starting to be some reforms around this issue. And so we're starting to see things moving in a better direction. Part of what's been happening in recent years is that there have been some reforms in scaling back the severity of drug sentences, for example, and the reliance on incarceration when someone has a drug conviction. So you're exactly right that the number of people that are facing prison sentences has dramatically increased since the 1970s, and it started to turn around. It reached its peak level in 2009, and since then, for many years, the number has been coming down, and it's been coming down partly because of reforms, so that to drug sentencing laws and for sentencing for other nonviolent crimes, to some extent for property crimes as well, but part of the limitation of those reforms is that the records that people accrued during that earlier era, where there was much, more dramatic reliance, even, you know, they're still pretty elevated, but it had been even worse. But those records are still on the books for people. And if those individuals are, you know, caught up again in with the criminal justice system, it has serious ramifications. And so something that academic researchers have commented on is, and that people more generally have noticed, is that the prison population is getting a lot older. And part of the issue is that older people are more likely to have criminal records. And so while older people, like middle-aged people, are less likely to get arrested and convicted, because people typically get into trouble with the law in their, you know, late teens, early 20s. That's the time that people most often get in trouble and get convictions. But when, you know, occasionally it'll still happen in people's 30s and 40s. And for those individuals, since they were young during a period where there was such a higher reliance on getting people convictions and getting them sentenced, it makes it so that when they go into the system, they face much longer prison terms compared to their younger counterparts. And that's especially counterproductive, because older people are especially closer to the point where they're likely to move away from criminal activity. And so when it comes to, you know, I mentioned that one of the goals of sentencing commissions is to bring evidence to bear on sentencing. And that evidence is clear that this heavy reliance on criminal records to make sentences so much longer is not supported by research on how to make our communities safer. What it ends up doing is keeping so many people behind bars for extended periods of time, well past the point where they pose a community safety risk. And then that kind of policy is counterproductive, because we have to ask, what's a better way that we could be spending money than imprisoning people in their 50s, 60s, and beyond, instead of investing in, you know, early childhood education, instead of investing in making access to drug treatment more available to anybody who needs it. You know, those are the kinds of interventions and investments that we should be making if we weren't tying up so much funding into incarcerating people excessively.
0: Who are you hoping to reach with your paper that you're releasing? Who are you hoping will read this?
1: Well, I'm hoping that people who make sentencing laws and policies will be impacted by this evidence. So sentencing commissions, legislators who are thinking of scaling back the impact of criminal records on sentencing, and to scale back the impact of criminal records on sentencing, racial disparities in sentencing. I'm also hoping that the general public can use this information, as well as advocates, to press for those kinds of changes, to be very informed and to realize that there is an abundance of research and experts that have looked at this issue. And we talk about a lot of them in the report, folks at the University of Minnesota, at the Robina Institute, and others who have said, we agree that criminal records should increase prison terms, but not this dramatically. We don't need to be overdoing it this much. And so those are some of the folks that we're hoping to reach.
0: Have you heard back from any of them so far?
1: Well, that's a great question. So we are actually hoping to go to the Sentencing Commission conference. There's an annual conference that happens, and so we're hoping to share these findings there. And this sort of builds on some conversations that have been happening at these conferences for several years, where a number of commissions realize that this is an issue that they need to fix. But they're in a somewhat tricky position, because they have to be cautious in the types of reforms that they're making, because if they take too big of a step, then legislators might get in the way and undo the reforms that they're implementing. So already in the last couple of years, states like Minnesota have scaled back the impact of criminal records. Pennsylvania especially has made dramatic reforms to scale back the impact of criminal records. And this year is the first year where the impact, we should be able to measure how much sentence lengths have been reduced as a result of those reforms. Also, Washington State has scaled back most juvenile records from being able to impact sentencing. But there's the limitation in these reforms is, you know, it could always go further with respect to Minnesota. There are bigger reforms that can happen, also with respect to Pennsylvania. But with respect to both of those jurisdictions, as well as Washington with the juvenile convictions, these reforms are only forward-looking. They don't impact people already in prison. They're not retroactive. And so there's an effort in Washington State, at least for now, to try to make the exclusion of juvenile records from impacting sentences apply to people that are already incarcerated. And so we're connecting to folks in, with folks in Washington to see how we might be able to be helpful there.
0: Do you have any knowledge or awareness of where Oregon stands on this issue?
1: I'm not sure where Oregon stands on this issue. Let's see.
0: I imagine it's probably similar to Washington. But...
1: Probably, yeah. And I know that Oregon does have a sentencing guideline, a sentencing grid. So, you know, the grid is common among about 12 states around the country.
0: I'm familiar with the grid, When we passed, I can't remember the name of the ballot measure right now, but yeah, I remember when we did that. Yeah, it's actually something that we're trying to undo the damage of it.
1: Yeah.
0: The mandatory minimums, yeah.
1: Yeah.
0: What first drew you to studying mass incarceration and sentencing policy?
1: So before I joined the Sentencing Project, I was researching these issues as part of my dissertation research at UCLA. I did a PhD in sociology, and when I was in that program, I was trying to figure out what topic I would research that would sort of help to bring together my interest in looking at issues related to poverty and racial inequality. And this is an issue that really is at the intersection of those issues. So it was partly that I was interested in that way. And I was also talking to a lot of community organizations in LA to try to see which organization I might collaborate with as part of my research. And I just happened to come across an organization that was doing expungement work and also helping to organize and educate family members of people serving parole-eligible life sentences. And they were very welcoming, and I felt really at home, and I thought that it was sort of a perfect combination of finding a place where I could think about these issues and find a way to be potentially helpful in highlighting some of the research that's out there, but also as part of my dissertation research and the writing that I did to bring attention to the work that people were doing themselves who were directly impacted by incarceration to challenge these policies. So, yeah, so I think that's how I came to this.
0: Thank you. What reforms would have the most immediate impact on reducing prison populations of the various issues that you address in your paper? What reforms would have the most immediate impact on reducing prison populations?

0: With respect to any changes regarding criminal records, but also any changes generally, to always make sure that sentencing reforms are retroactive. Anytime we decide that we've overdone it, we shouldn't have sent people to prison for a particular offense, or that we shouldn't have sent them there for so long, ideally we would make that reform immediately retroactive and not require a multi-year campaign to bring it back and apply to people already incarcerated. So those are some of the recommendations overall. In terms of getting closer to that goal of, you know, reducing the impact of criminal records on sentencing, that could come from things like making sure to get rid of juvenile convictions in criminal history scores, getting rid of drug convictions in criminal history scores, because especially given how we know that drug convictions are especially racially biased, that it's officers' discretions of who to search when they stop people, it's decisions about which neighborhoods to target for drug law enforcement. You know, I feel like that is a area where we can especially demand that we not repeat injustices of the past in sentencing. And then there's other sort of nuts and bolts in terms of adjusting the sentencing grid and how criminal history impacts sentencing, like, you know, reducing the number and severity of prior convictions that can make someone's current sentence longer. Just overall limiting, when you are making someone's sentence longer, reducing the sort of multiplier impact that that can have. And then giving judges more opportunities to depart from recommended sentences and guidelines. One really interesting paper that I read was by the lead author is Ojemara Mitchell, and he's actually going to be presenting at a webinar that we're doing on this topic. And he looked at sentencing in Florida and found that racial disparities surprisingly decreased in Florida during a period of time. And he was trying to understand why that was. And what he found was that one reason it happened is that judges and prosecutors more often ignored the recommendation of the sentencing guidelines. And had they followed it more closely, there would have been more people in prison and more racial disparities in sentencing. So it's really troubling in terms of understanding where Florida's sentencing guidelines are, and you know, and that there was this positive outcome from them being ignored, really, I think, is a call to action to revisit those guidelines. There's a lot of work to do, and you mentioned three strikes earlier, and so there's definitely still work to do, for example, in California to continue to scale back the impact of the three strikes law. You know, outside of sentencing commissions, which is what I've been focusing on, there's a lot of work that legislatures need to do. So, for example, you know, in New York, in Wisconsin, in Texas, there's a legislated mandate to dramatically increase sentence lengths when people have prior convictions, also at the federal level, and a lot can happen there to correct that injustice.
1: My last question is, what gives you hope right now regarding this movement to reduce the drastic effects of sentencing on incarceration, and what concerns you the most?
0: What gives me a lot of hope is that we look a lot at individual states and how much they've reduced their prison populations since they've reached their peak levels, and it's exciting to see that a number of states have reduced their prison populations by over 50% since reaching their peak levels. So that includes states like New York and New Jersey. You know, they've been at this since their peak level was in 1999, and since then they've dramatically reduced incarceration levels. But a number of other states as well have made a big dent. And there's still a lot of work to do, but and most of that progress has happened, like I mentioned earlier, by reducing sentencing, prison sentencing for nonviolent offenses. But there's also a growing movement to implement second look laws so that even people who have been convicted of serious and violent crimes after they've served a lengthy period behind bars can petition the courts for resentencing to be assessed and potentially released if appropriate. So I'm very excited about that evidence of decarceration and that growing movement around second look reforms and the interest among sentencing

0: and commissions to correct some of the problems that exist with respect to sentencing guidelines and criminal histories. What makes me very concerned is that crime rates right now are very low, and you know, anytime crime rates are very low, they can start to tick up, and then every time that happens, there's sort of the resolve that policymakers have about pursuing reforms gets a little shaky. And especially right now, when we're living in an era where the federal government has dramatically scaled back on investments to community violence intervention programs and so many other kinds of programs that serve communities and help to prevent violence, it's a concerning time in terms of the balance of, you know, approaches to addressing crime and the kinds of messaging and proposals that are coming from the White House and to some extent from Congress as well. So I'm concerned about, there's a lot of defensive work that needs to be done to hold on to the reforms that have happened in the last 10 or 15 years. And there have been some pretty aggressive interventions on the part of Congress, for example, with respect to Washington, D.C.'s reforms, and it may extend to other parts of the country as well to target and undo some of the reforms that have been very effective so far.
1: Great, thank you. If people would like to find out more about your work or about the Sentencing Project or the paper that's been released, where can they find out about that?
0: You can visit our website, so that's sentencingproject.org. You can also find us on social media, so we're on Instagram if you look up Sentencing Project, also on some other Facebook and some other platforms.
1: Great. We've been talking today with Nazgul Ghannoush from the Sentencing Project. It's been a privilege talking to you. Thank you so much.
0: Wonderful to talk to you, Emma.

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0: was so clear. If you knew they shut down the factory in an economic ruse, if you could kiss the cheek of the child in the sweatshop that made your shoes. Every time we went to war to fight our evil foes, they told you we were really fighting for the good of CEOs. If you could feel the hunger of the many, see the riches of the few, if they told it like it is, what if you knew?
1: 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And while you're there, you can subscribe to the free Daily Digest. Each morning, you'll receive an email that has summaries of the articles posted the day before. This is a great way to keep up with movement news and analysis. So this week, I spoke with two guests, and the topic of the show is the World Cup in North America. My first guest is Maria Hernandez. She's an organizer with Unite Here Local 11 in Los Angeles. And the second guest is Dr. Ajamu Baraka, who is a leader of the Black Alliance for Peace and an international human rights defender. So Maria and I talked about the workers at SoFi Stadium, which is where the first U.S. World Cup game is supposed to take place on Friday, June 12th. The games kick off in Mexico on June 11th. There will be games in 11 cities in the United States during this, as well as games in Mexico and Canada. And the workers at SoFi Stadium are concerned about the fact that they do not have a contract with the stadium at this point. And they're also worried about the presence of ICE at the games. And so just this past weekend, they voted to strike if they don't have a contract or if they feel uncomfortable working with the presence of ICE. So that means 2,000 bartenders, servers, cooks, and dishwashers at the stadium may go on strike. One of the co-presidents of the union said, "What good is the World Cup for Los Angeles when workers don't earn enough to pay the rent and must choose between showing up and being kidnapped by ICE?" The workers are pointing out that the World Cup games are supposed to bring huge profits to the stadium and the surrounding area, and they're still struggling to get a contract for fair wages and fair treatment. There are also groups in other World Cup host cities, such as Atlanta and Miami, that have called for a halt on ICE to be present during the matches. And so lots of folks are organizing watch parties, and this is something that Dr. Baraka talks about as well. The Black Alliance for Peace, as part of the Anti-Fascist Football Alliance, have been calling for a boycott of the games. They initially called for the games to be moved from the United States, citing the way that that would legitimize the war crimes and violations of international law and the violence that the U.S. is waging around the world. But now that the games are going forward, they hope that the games will take place in empty stadiums. They're not calling for people to avoid watching the games on television, but to not be present at the stadiums. And so far, there have been some detentions and refusals to allow players and some of their parts of their teams to enter the United States. The big one is the Iranian Federation, which was going to have their base in Arizona, but they weren't sure if they were going to be granted visas to the United States. So now they're holding their base camp in Mexico. And this is the first World Cup since it began in 1930 in which the host nation is set to receive a country that it's at war with. So finally, on Friday of last week, the United States gave visas to all of the players of the Iranian team, but they're not giving visas to several members of the team, including key managerial and administrative members. And so the Iran team is accusing the United States of breaching its host obligations and violating the FIFA regulations. As well, so far, a Swiss player was denied entry to the United States, and an Iraqi player was detained for 7 hours in the airport in Chicago before he was finally released and allowed to enter the United States, another member of the Iraqi team, the team photographer, was detained for 10 hours, and then he was not allowed to enter the United States. The acting ICE director, Todd Lyons, who has since been replaced with David Venturella, told Congress in a hearing back in February that ICE would be a key part of the security apparatus for the World Cup games, and he refused to say that there wouldn't be enforcement operations around the matches. So that's a huge deterrent to folks in the United States, those who might be concerned about being detained themselves, or those who recognize their responsibility to act in solidarity with people who are not going to be able to attend and participate in these games, as well as the overall picture, which is the fact that these games should not even be held in a country like the United States, where people are being mistreated domestically, people who live in the United States being arrested, being detained, the deaths in custody, the lack of respect for human rights in the detention facilities. And the fact, as I said, that what the United States is doing around the world as the greatest aggressor. In addition to this, Ajamu and I talk about the fact that the games have really been moving very far away from the direction that they were, you know, initial direction, which is soccer or football is a game that is loved around the world. It's the people's game, and the World Cup has really been taken away from the people. It's become a very wealthy endeavor. In fact, for the current games, the 2026 games, ticket prices are more than four times higher than they were during the last games in 2022. As a result, ticket sales are down, and in the host cities around the United States, hotels are saying that they are seeing fewer bookings than they expected to have during the games. So we'll have to see what happens in Los Angeles. The workers have voted to go on strike if they need to. That first game is this Friday, June 12th. And then we'll see if folks turn up for the games or if they refuse to participate in the whitewashing of the United States crimes. Now, in addition to this, the U.S.-Israeli war on Iran has heated back up again since the ceasefire in April. Iran launched what they're calling Operation Victory on Sunday, June 7th. Actually, I think it was June 8th in Iran when this began. And this is response to a couple of things. Israel and the United States fired missiles on Iran again. On Saturday, U.S. forces bombed Iranian radar sites on some of the islands in the Strait of Hormuz, and also shot down several Iranian drones in that shipping area. And then on top of that, Israel has launched attacks, and Israel continues to attack southern Lebanon. This is a very complicated situation in Lebanon because Hezbollah, which is part of the axis of resistance, has been defending the people and the land in southern Lebanon, and the Lebanese army has really not been defending the people. They say that they're providing stability, but they're not interested in engaging in any kind of conflict. And Israel has been carrying out an ethnic cleansing campaign in south Lebanon with airstrikes every day. Dozens of villages have been occupied, over a million people have been displaced, and thousands have been killed by Israel in Lebanon. And Iran has made it clear through the negotiations with the United States that part of that ceasefire has to be a ceasefire on Lebanon, but Israel is not respecting that. In addition to that, it's reported that President Trump spoke with Netanyahu over the weekend about the attacks on Iran and the attacks on Lebanon, and it doesn't sound like there was any sort of agreement by Netanyahu to cease these attacks. So now, you know, Israel is, as it really has been, is acting as a rogue state, and we'll have to see if there's any consequences for that from the United States. In addition to Iran launching Operation Victory, where they've sent bombs into key areas of Israel. Yemen has also said that they are now closing the Bab el-Mandab Strait completely to any Israeli vessels, and they are also firing missiles at Israel. So things have really heated up again. And the U.S., you know, it's like speaks out of both sides of its mouth. Trump keeps saying we're close to a deal with Iran, but then the U.S. continues to aggress Iran, not just militarily, but now the White House is saying that it will seize $24 billion worth of Iranian assets, purportedly to use for repairing damage in the Gulf states that were damaged by Iran's retaliatory strikes. And Iran says that they're not going to talk to the United States until, at a minimum, that $24 billion is returned to them. Iran has been demanding war reparations from the Gulf states because of their financial and logistical backing for the Israeli-U.S. aggression on Iran. Some of the missiles fired on Iran were fired from these bases in Gulf countries. In response to the launch of Operation Victory by Iran, the Israeli military has now shut down all of the borders into the Gaza Strip as of June 8th and is not allowing any humanitarian aid, zero humanitarian aid, into Gaza as a form of collective punishment, which we should note is illegal under international law. Since March, only 10% of Gaza's needs have been allowed into the area, and now that has been shut down to zero. The suffering there is already tremendous, and like Cuba, Gaza is under a worsening siege. Folks have been trying to get aid into Gaza. The Gaza Freedom Flotilla, the Global Samud Flotilla, had sent hundreds of people and about 60 boats toward Gaza to bring some aid and establish a corridor through which to get aid to people in Gaza. As you know, those ships were seized. And actually, Colonel Ann Wright, who's part of the U.S. Freedom Flotilla Coalition, wrote recently that one of the Samud Flotilla boats made it to Gaza. It was in pieces, but it washed up on the shore in Gaza, and folks were able to get some supplies from that. But there was also, in addition to the sea route, there was also a land convoy heading towards Gaza to bring not only equipment and supplies, but also people with expertise to restore the healthcare system, rebuild the infrastructure, and all these types of things. Unfortunately, that land convoy was stopped in Libya, and 11 of the volunteers were detained by the Libyans. First was on May 19th, a volunteer, Mehdi Bouzguenda, I probably butchered that and I'm sorry, was heading back to Tunisia, and he was detained by Libya. And then on May 24th, 10 volunteers who were acting as the official negotiators for the Samud land convoy were kidnapped and transferred into a detention facility in Benghazi. And they all went on a hunger strike in the beginning of June. And now, because they have not been freed, they're not being allowed to have contact with their lawyers. People are very concerned about them. They went on a strict dry hunger strike on June 1st. So they're at very high risk. And so now people from 13 countries have gone on a solidarity hunger strike with the detainees in Libya. And they're asking for the immediate release. There's also people around the world have been protesting at Libyan embassies. And some good news, the first person to be detained was freed over the weekend and reunited with his family in Tunisia. Now, one last thing I wanted to talk about is something that Ben Norton in Geopolitical Economy just wrote about, and that's the 2026 Democracy Perception Index, which was just released. This is a comprehensive global study that surveyed tens of thousands of people in almost 100 countries. And this was done by an organization that was founded by Anders Fogh Rasmussen, who was the former Secretary General of NATO and a right-wing ex-Prime Minister of Denmark. It's also funded by European governmental bodies, major U.S. corporations like Palantir, U.S. government-linked groups, and even Taiwan. So this is a survey that is in no way anti-U.S., in no way friendly to China. But despite that, the results that have been found are that the majority of people in the countries that were surveyed see the United States as the biggest threat to the world. And more nations are saying that they prefer China's leadership over the U.S. China's approval rating has risen, especially in the global south, where support for the United States has significantly fallen. The U.S. is most disliked in Europe, West Asia, and North Africa, as well as the Asia-Pacific region. And they asked other questions as well about the conflict on Iran. 41 of the 98 countries' questions supported Iran in this conflict. And then 51 of 98 countries, the majority, said they support Palestine. Also, they asked which countries, people in the country believe that their country is going in a good direction. Number one there was China. Also ranking high was Nicaragua, where the Sandinista revolution is underway. So I think I'll stop there and we'll turn to the interview with Maria Hernandez. Maria is an organizer with Unite Here, Local 11 in Los Angeles, California. Maria, thank you so much for taking time to speak with me today.
2: Of course. Thank you for having me.
1: So I'm talking to you today about the World Cup game that is supposed to take place, or games take place in Los Angeles, and the concerns about ICE's presence there. But before we get into that, can you tell the listeners a little bit about your union, Unite Here, Local 11?
2: Yes. So our union, Unite Here Local 11, represents 32,000 workers across Southern California and Arizona in stadiums, restaurants, hotels, and airports, one of them being the iconic SoFi Stadium.
1: Right. Yeah. And Los Angeles was also one of the first sites in the country when the Trump administration started sending more federal agents and ICE agents out to be affected by that. Before we get into the World Cup, can you give the listeners a little bit of an update about how that has been going in Los Angeles recently?
2: Yeah, so our members do the food and beverage at SoFi Stadium. So they're the bartenders, the cooks, the dishwashers, the servers. And they've been in contract negotiations for months now. And as we were gearing up to the World Cup, you know, we noticed that there was a threat of ICE having a presence during the games, and so that created a lot of fear amongst folks, mostly because of the way we've seen ICE agents interact when they are in the community. They make people feel unsafe. There's a lot of chaos, and so immediately that became one of the issues that workers were concerned about, along with, you know, pay, working conditions, and, you know, just the typical things that you usually negotiate in a contract. And so that is something that we have seen over the last couple months kind of just grow as an issue.
1: Right. And how have the preparations for the World Cup affected the workers in their communities? Has there been any issues with that?
2: They've been heavily affected because, I mean, now we're about a week away from the first game, and, you know, a lot of folks didn't even know if they were working, you know, as of last week. You know, they don't really know the hours. And there was a lot of uncertainty still just amongst, you know, what it would be like to work a game for a lot of these folks. And, you know, they're used to working big events like the Super Bowl, you know, like the Taylor Swift Eras Tour. So they know, you know, how to do a lot of these events. And, you know, for them to still be about a week away and not really know kind of what's going on, it's been a bit frustrating for folks.
1: Absolutely. So can you maybe tell the listeners a little bit more about how those discussions have been going with SoFi Stadium? Why is there so much uncertainty?
2: Well, as of right now, you know, our members still don't have a contract, and yesterday and today they have been voting on whether or not to authorize a strike if need be, if they don't get an agreement. And so, you know, later tonight we'll know, you know, if that strike has been authorized. You know, we do have negotiations with the company on Monday. So, you know, we'll see how that goes. But, you know, I think the reality is that people are just really upset. You know, a lot of them are looking for things like just better wage increases, especially living here in Southern California.
1: Yeah.
2: It's extremely expensive. You know, rent is up. Gas prices, I've seen, can get up to like $8 a gallon. And so those prices are affecting our members very, very, you know, harshly. And, you know, these are folks that they don't work every day. These folks only work when there's events at the venues. They're not like a regular 9-to-5 every day of the week type of job. And so oftentimes they're having to have more than one job to try to make ends meet. And so, you know, that is really one of the big issues that we're pushing for, is just really around the wages.
1: Right, right. And having to balance multiple jobs and family and all of that is very difficult. Now, I understand that there have been some concerns about ICE having a presence at the games, and also the privacy of workers. I guess there's an accreditation process that they have to go to. Is that something you can comment on?
2: Yeah. So we learned, you know, throughout this process that FIFA has an accreditation process that they're making, you know, workers go through, press, just anybody that wants to be, you know, on the premises during the games. And we believe that this accreditation process is, you know, it's requiring workers to divulge sensitive personal information. Right. And so, you know, we, along with Lane and the ACLU of Southern California, about a month ago, filed a complaint with the California Privacy Protection Agency and the California Department of Justice, where we called on Attorney General Rob Bonta to investigate FIFA's accreditation process. Because, you know, the way we understand it is that FIFA is basically getting access and requesting information like fingerprints or, you know, social security, just very personal information to be able to even get accredited.
1: Right.
2: And they're keeping that information, to our knowledge, they're like storing it somewhere overseas for like 4 years, where, you know, any federal agency, you know, like ICE could have, you know, access to it. And so we just really thought this was a huge, huge issue and a huge concern for folks as well. And just really anybody, right? Nobody really wants their personal information like that just kind of out there for anybody to really get access to. So that was a big issue as well.
1: Right. And we've, you know, really seen ICE operating around the country with real impunity and disregard for the laws and norms of how we do things. So I can understand how people would be very reluctant to share any information with ICE. I guess so. FIFA has a contract with ICE. Is that correct?
2: I don't know if they have a contract with ICE. I know they have said they're going to be a part of the games. I mean, if you look at the president of FIFA, he's buddying up with Trump. I mean, that's as much as I think we see.
1: Yeah, yeah, we saw that when FIFA gave Trump some sort of peace award.
2: Yeah.
1: Who knows why, after the Nobel Peace Prize process. And I know that when there were games in Italy, ICE was present there to provide security, and there was a lot of pushback from workers in Italy against that. So I understand that if ICE does have a presence at the games, the workers would have the right to refuse to work. Can you talk about that?
2: That's something we're asking for, you know, just in terms of safety, right? For people to be able to feel safe on the job, you know, obviously along with the other, you know, really a contract, right? To be able to have protections and work opportunity, to be able to have, you know, wages and just better benefits to help be able to help provide for themselves and their families.
1: Right, right. Now, there have been some concerns just about having the World Cup in the United States at all because of the way that people who are traveling to the U.S. have been treated, the discrimination against them, people have been detained when they come here for vacations and things like that. Do you have any thoughts or comments about the appropriateness of the United States hosting an international event, given the way it's treating people here and abroad, and, you know, being kind of a supporter of repression around the world?
2: I mean, I think, you know, this is really a missed opportunity for the United States to really show the world, you know, that they're not just what they've seen on TV with ICE. You know, we're hopeful that, you know, the company and FIFA, right, and these entities would understand the global scale of what's going on. And, you know, because really when you think about the World Cup, like, it's a global event. It's a communal event. It brings people together. Like, people unite from across the different parts of the world for the love of this sport, right? For soccer, for football. And, you know, it's supposed to be a time when people come together, when people enjoy, when people build community, where you get to learn about other cultures, you see people from other places of the world when otherwise maybe you really wouldn't have in your day-to-day lives. And so I think that, you know, it sadly, I feel like it is a missed opportunity to really show the world who we really are as the country, because I think, you know, America is made up of immigrants, right? It's made up of so many different cultures and ethnicities and backgrounds, you know, that I think right now it's just sad to see what's going on. And yeah, I think the presence of ICE really does not help.
1: Right. It should be a safe space for people to enjoy the sport and to, as you said, come together and get to know each other. So what should listeners be watching for? Where can they get information to follow what's happening? What else do you want people to know about this?
2: Yeah, I mean, I think that, you know, we're going to be keeping people up to date. I would recommend them, you know, maybe following our social medias, you know, at Unite Here 11. You know, we'll be posting information about the results there later tonight. So maybe that's probably the best place.
1: Great. Well, I know you're busy, Maria, so I really appreciate you taking time to speak with me today.
2: Of course. Thank you. I appreciate it.
1: We'll take a short musical break and come back with the interview with Ajamu Baraka.

0: You're listening to Clearing the Fog, Speaking Truth to Expose the Forces of Greed with Margaret Flowers. And now I turn to my guest, Dr. Ajamu Baraka. Ajamu is a geopolitical analyst, organizer, writer, human rights defender, and veteran of the U.S. Black Liberation Movement with more than 53 years of work in the United States and internationally. Ajamu, thank you so much for joining me today.
1: Thank you for having me.
0: So I want to talk with you about the World Cup games that are coming to North America. The first game is on June 11th. The first game in the United States will be on the 12th in Los Angeles, and it's going to be taking place in about 11 cities across the United States, as well as cities in Mexico and Canada. Can you talk about your organization, the Black Alliance for Peace, has led a call to move the games out of the United States? Can you talk about why the games should not be held here in the U.S.?
1: Well, Margaret, we first made the call to move the games as the consequence of our reading that it seemed to be absolutely absurd and obscene for FIFA to allow the United States of America to host these games, a country that's been involved in perpetuating a genocide, engaged in all kinds of manners of international lawlessness, and has unleashed a repressive wave of activity against both undocumented people in the U.S. and even U.S. citizens, that violated all of the perceived values and declared values and positions of FIFA and their written protocols. And so we said that we had to be the one to make the call to move the games. At that point, there were some other organizations who were making a similar call, but not that consistently.
0: Right.
1: And so we did that because we felt that part of the political consequence of the games taking place in the U.S. also would be to normalize the kind of activities that I just described coming from the United States of America.
0: Yeah, it legitimizes what the United States is doing. Now, you said this violates FIFA's stated values. Can you talk a little bit more about what that is?
1: Well, FIFA claims to be apolitical, but yet at the same time, they have a commitment to upholding international human rights standards. And they have taken a stance in the past that if certain teams or individuals or whatever have been identified as violating international human rights, then they have not been allowed to participate in FIFA-sponsored activities. But in this case, we have a country, a nation, a state that has been systematically undermining international law, that is engaged in activity that is clearly defined as crimes against humanity, war crimes, genocide, and one of the ultimate crimes also, a crime against the peace with this unprovoked attack on Iran. But yet FIFA has not exercised its commitment to international human rights and pulled the games from this country.
0: Yeah.
1: So it's hypocrisy, but it's hypocrisy fed by greed. One of the main objectives of FIFA is to, in fact, gain a profit from the games. They anticipate that they will be making between $11 and $12 billion. Therefore, they have sacrificed a principle for profit.
0: Wow. So, I didn't check this before I spoke to you, but does Israel have a team? And would they be playing in the World Cup?
1: No, they didn't qualify, but I'm sure if they would have qualified, they would probably be playing in the World Cup.
0: Yeah.
1: But we have a situation where the team from Iran qualified. But yet, this goes back to the hypocrisy of FIFA. The U.S. failed to provide adequate guarantees that the Iranian team would be provided security and would be safe. Clearly, the U.S. is not going to allow fans from Iran to enter the U.S. to support their teams. But they wouldn't even provide real solid guarantees that the team will be safe. As a consequence, the team is now having to train and get prepared for the games in Mexico. So again, this is another example of the exception being given to the U.S. by FIFA.
0: Right. Right. Now, in fact, I believe Amnesty International, the ACLU, and other organizations have issued a travel warning for fans and players about coming to the United States. Can you talk about that?
1: Well, yeah, you know, something like 120 organizations led by those major organizations that have raised, again, the issue of safety and security in the U.S. And that advisory is on top of the advisory that a number of states, in particular, primarily European states, that had travel advisories and have travel advisories for their citizens for coming to the U.S.
0: Right. Right.
1: This is the kind of environment that that we have that's going to be supposedly hosting one of the biggest global events on the planet. So their concerns, of course, is with the safety and security of people who are traveling to the U.S. and primarily those people who may not represent as white, being free from harassment, free from having their fundamental human rights violated. There's no guarantees that even people with valid visas are going to be allowed to enter the country. It's not clear if there's been clear provisions or guidance to officials at the U.S. borders regarding things like demanding access to the electronic devices of people who are coming into the country. At one point, there was some conversation that those devices would be scanned, and if it was determined that the individual or their family represented individuals who had hostile attitudes toward the U.S., that they will be denied entry. So these are all the kinds of issues that are up in the air and served as the foundation for issuing this travel advisory to the U.S.
0: Yeah, yeah, it's a pretty damning travel advisory because it talks about what you said, denial of entry, risk of arrest or detention for people that come in, even if you have a valid visa, that doesn't guarantee it. I guess there's 19 countries that are banned altogether and another 20 countries that have partial restrictions. You mentioned the social media. They talk about violent and unconstitutional immigration enforcement, including racial profiling and other discrimination, suppression of speech and protest, and also serious risk of cruel, inhuman, or degrading treatment, and in some cases death, while in immigration detention facilities or custody. I mean, this is a country that, as you said, it has zero respect for human rights, zero respect for laws and norms.
1: But Margaret, let me comment on that, though. I mean, and you're right, that the advisory is damning. The reports that came from both Amnesty International and Human Rights Watch were damning regarding the situation in the U.S., that is the domestic situation within the U.S., but, you know, they still say, and they just said a few days ago, both organizations, that saving the gains was still possible. That is, if there were improvements in protections, if ICE was limited, if protest rights were respected. But see, for us, for the Black Alliance of Peace and the Project for People, Civil, and Human Rights, that's not enough. And it wasn't enough for the Anti-Fascist Football Coalition, because we say that these measures are inadequate. You know, that even those limited kind of things are inadequate because they leave intact the central issue. And what is that? The normalization of imperial impunity.
0: Right.
1: Where is the accountability for the crimes of the U.S. internationally? The fact that the U.S. is engaged right now in an unprovoked war against Iran, that Cuba is under siege, that they are using the tactics that have been normalized coming from Gaza by the Israeli fascists, tactics like the starvation of whole populations in Cuba, imposing this embargo, this siege that has now almost completely eliminated petroleum on the island. resulting in people having to sit in darkness for 22 hours a day sometimes. The generators going out at the hospitals for some people who are on ventilation machines and other equipment are dying right there in the hospitals. You know, this is not enough. It's not enough when the U.S. is engaged in this kind of gangsterism, invading nations and capturing a sitting president. No, so there has to be accountability.
0: Right.
1: So we're not concerned with trying to save the gangs. We've taken the position that these kinds of activities, along with the insecurity within the U.S., is way more than enough to, in normal circumstances, result in the gangs being moved from that particular country. So this is absurd. Right. And we call on Amnesty International and Human Rights Watch to join us in the call that we have made for the international community to boycott the games and, in fact, to boycott the U.S. until the U.S. decides to operate as a member of the civilized nations on this planet.
0: Yeah, I mean, I think if it was, you know, almost 100 years ago and people were like, oh, let's hold the World Cup games in Germany, people would say no way, but it's the same situation. And one thing, you know, you mentioned a lot of stuff the United States is doing, but another thing to add on that is I think it's now reached almost 200 people that have been murdered in the Eastern Pacific and the Caribbean by the U.S. military, just extrajudicial murders. And this is not being stopped.
1: So the call for the international community to boycott the cup is not just about sports.
0: Right.
1: It really isn't. It's about the political future of international legitimacy. Will global institutions, will the people of this planet continue to provide a shield for Western states to not be held accountable?
0: Right.
1: You know, while at the same time they use these international institutions and law to discipline, you know, weaker non-European states. You know, so we say there has to be one standard for all. It's quite clear that with the U.S. operating way beyond the bounds of international law, that they be held accountable. We are not going to allow an environment to be created in which we're supposed to forget the role of the U.S. and just pretend like everything is normal and enjoy these games while the U.S. is engaged in this kind of fascistic behavior that it is engaged in right now.
0: Right, right. I mean, to me, it's very similar to the call, like, to keep Israel out of the Eurovision contest. And then when that didn't happen, people were calling for people to boycott the Eurovision contest. And
1: yes,
0: it's a similar thing here. So before we get into the current call, which is for folks to just completely boycott the games, I want to talk a little bit more about how the games impact communities here in the United States. Because we know that these World Cup games around the world, wherever they're held, there are consequences for the local communities. One thing about FIFA, the organizing body for the World Cup, I believe it has some sort of a contract or an understanding with Immigration and Customs Enforcement, ICE. I know that ICE was part of the security in Italy, and there were big protests around that. Do you have any familiarity with the involvement of ICE in the World Cup?
1: First, let me comment on what's been taking place in these various cities, both in the U.S., in Canada, and in Mexico. You know, whenever we have these cities that are given the honor or the task, if you will, to hold these mega events, a price is always paid. Mm-hmm. And the ones who end up paying the price are the poor in those cities, the working class in those cities. Because often the cities engage in processes where they will remove the unhoused from site. They will confiscate property in order to build up new infrastructure to support the event. They will suspend the rights of people in those cities in order to provide what they will define as a secure environment for the visitors. All of these things have happened in all of the cities in North America that are hosting the World Cup. And there's been a fight back. There's been resistance at those levels. You know, FIFA has suggested that there will be human rights protections that host cities are supposed to commit to. But those commitments have to go beyond just so-called civil and political rights, the right to protest, which is important, of course, and the right to speech. But, you know, the right to housing, the right to be able to live and to move around in your own community are also fundamental rights. Well, we find that those rights are going to be constrained in almost every one of these cities where we see the games taking place. So this is something that is also being dealt with on a local level. You know, we made the call to boycott, and we'll talk about that in a second in more detail. But we also know that the games are going to take place. And therefore, because there are not clear guidelines for what kind of role ICE would play on the local level, then we have to prepare mechanisms to protect the rights of people in these various cities. So, you know, the call for how ICE will be deployed is a national call. And the Trump administration has not made that clear how that's going to look. Not only ICE, Margaret, but also the deployment of the National Guard and other agencies in the country to provide so-called security. We know that there are plans in various cities to keep any protesters or whatever away from the venues. So we are preparing to and working with organizations in these cities to make sure that even though we're calling for the event to be boycotted, we know it would take place. So therefore, we have to have mechanisms in place to protect the rights of people.
0: Right, right. Before I spoke with you, I spoke with a union organizer out in Los Angeles, part of Unite Here Local 11, which is, you know, the stadium workers at SoFi Stadium, where the games will be taking place there. They're working without a contract. They're still trying to get a contract to be paid, you know, a living wage. And apparently what they were saying is that there's some sort of accreditation process that the workers have to go through to be able to work at the games, and they have to reveal all kinds of personal information. And their concern is that this information may be shared with DHS, with ICE, and that there may be targeting of the workers who are working in these local hotels, working in the stadiums.
1: My understanding is that until there's some guarantees provided for the workers at the stadium, that there's a real possibility that they may call a strike.
0: Yeah, that's what they've been saying. Yeah, and you know, a lot of these cities around the country are cities where ICE has been, you know, has been active. And so let's move on to the actual call for the boycott. So can you talk about, there was this push to get the games moved. Of course, this is a big money thing, and it's that was a big ask. But now that we know the games are going to be here starting on Friday in the United States, what is this call to boycott? What do you want folks to know?
1: Well, we want people to know that the first entity that called for the boycott was, in fact, the Black Alliance for Peace. And that's a very important item for people to understand, that while we don't pretend to speak for the entire Black community, we are a formation that represents the continuity of our resistance struggle, that sees itself connected to the struggles of oppressed and colonized people throughout the world. So when we make the call for a boycott, it's not because in the U.S. the popularity of football is not what it may be in other parts of the world, but is a political call that says that with what African people are facing in the U.S., what allied peoples are facing in the U.S., what the colonized and the oppressed are facing globally from the U.S. state, that it will be morally bankrupt for us to pretend that we can allow this activity, this global activity, to take place in this country without opposition. We demanded that the games are moved. They're going to go forward. So We had to make the next logical and principled step, which was to demand that the international community boycott these games.
0: Right.
1: So that's a big deal, we believe, that we have embraced. That position was then embraced by the Anti-Fascist Football Coalition, and that's the call that we're making today. Now, people have to understand that this boycott call is a very important one. That historically has always functioned as a mechanism through which oppressed peoples and global civil society withdrew legitimacy from systems of domination. The anti-apartheid sports boycott, you know, was something that we engaged in. We understood that part of the isolation of South Africa required that they be isolated also in international sport, right, and that proved to be successful. So boycott is an instrument that the oppressed, an instrument that people can use in order to withdraw their

0: apricot, but also, you know, I still may want to watch the games. We're not calling for people not to watch the games. How people deal with the boycott would be an individual and an organizational call. So there are some groups that are actually organizing watch parties. The ideal market is that if the games are going to take place in the U.S., we can't stop that. And we say the game should take place in empty stadiums.
1: Right.
0: Okay. So we'll be out educating people. We'll be out raising those kinds of demands. We want to also ensure that in those spaces around the stadiums, that there are spaces of safety. So you have organizations in various cities that are now identifying sort of sanctuary spaces, if you will, or peace communities, where the local businesses have committed themselves not to allow ICE or any other state functionary to enter their premises. That's very important for providing some degree of safety to people who might be attending the games or people who might live in the area who are just trying to live their normal life, but yet they may look like an immigrant because they don't represent as white.
1: Even though some immigrants are white, but that's the hypocrisy of it all.
0: Yes.
1: Yeah, so community protection is really important. I think also if the workers choose to refuse to work, there ought to be ways that folks can show support and solidarity with the workers as well who are not feeling safe.
0: Exactly. And those are some of the mechanisms people are trying to put in place, but it's difficult because there's no big elements that we haven't been able to identify that will help out with those kinds of local activities to provide a means of support for people who may not be able to work, who may be afraid to move around in the city during the time that the games are taking place. And you have this high visibility of ICE and all of these other national agencies within the city.
1: Right. So what we've seen across the country, Los Angeles, Minneapolis, you know, we're seeing it now in New Jersey with the detention center there, Delaney Hall, and the fight for the human rights of the detainees and to free them. We need to see that resistance, that mutual aid, that solidarity across the country during the ICE games, the World Cup.
0: They're just about ICE. They really are ICE games in some ways. the Trump games. But you're absolutely right, and that's what people are trying to put in place. So we want people to understand that the call for the international community to boycott the games does not displace our responsibility as human rights defenders to ensure that the fundamental human rights of people are protected. And that's what groups are doing in these 11 cities and even in Canada and in Mexico.
1: Okay. And I just wanted to go back to something you said earlier about FIFA, the body that organizes the World Cup, is expecting to make, did you say $11 or $12 billion from these
0: games?
1: That's
0: the projection. Yes. Yes.
1: Is there a difference in the games this year in terms of, I mean, I've heard stories of charging high prices and things like that. Do you have any information about that? Like, why is it in the United States? Is this a big departure from how FIFA has operated the World Cup in other places in the world?
0: It's been progressively becoming more and more exclusive in terms of who can attend these games. And this is sort of almost the culmination of that process, Margaret. The prices for tickets have been outrageous in many parts of the country. To the point that basically, most of the general public will be in fact excluded from participation. You had some attempts to provide some crumbs, like in New York. I think they're going to provide a lottery to give 1,000 tickets at $50 a piece or something. But across the country, what is emerging, Margaret, is that these games are now only being attended by elements of what we refer to as the international bourgeoisie and high echelons of the middle class, who can afford thousands of dollars for tickets and inflated hotel prices and Airbnb and everything else. So it's a gathering of the elite. The people in these cities are the ones that have to suffer, whose lives are being disrupted with these incredible transportation costs that are now imposed on people. At one point, they were going to charge over $100 one way between New York and New Jersey.

0: for the games.
1: Wow.
0: It is incredibly disruptive to provide an opportunity for the members of the bourgeoisie to have fun. So yes, this is the culmination of this process. But you know what, Margaret? Many people are making the argument that the one of the demands that people are making is to take back the games,
1: Yeah.
0: to try to reverse the ways in which the games have been corporatized, to put pressure on these international corporate entities that are helping to sponsor the games. So this is part of the sort of decolonization process, if you will, to decolonize international sports, to free it up, to liberate it from the control that right now is being exercised by these corporate entities and these powerful states.
1: Yeah, I mean, this is, I think that's an incredibly important point for people to think about, the fact that football or soccer is the people's game.
0: Yes.
1: It's a game that people play all around the world. And now it's like so much, everything else, the capitalists have come in and monetized it, commodified it, and taken it over and taken it away from the people. It's just an, it's so illustrative of the situation that we're in.
0: Exactly. Exactly.
1: Well, Ajamu, any final comments before we end?
0: Only that we're going to continue to raise this issue, Margaret, of the games, and the attempt to try to use the games to whitewash or sportswash the kind of illegality we've been talking about coming from the United States of America. And we're laying the foundation, Margaret, for another part of a campaign. And that is a campaign to further isolate the U.S., to go beyond just the boycott of the games, but in fact, a boycott of the United States of America.
1: Right.
0: You know, we organize these BDSs against Israel, but why are we not looking at the United States of America that's facilitating the lawlessness, the criminality of the Israeli fascist state?
1: Yeah.
0: So we know this will be a monumental responsibility, but who else other than Africans in the U.S. should make this kind of call for the international community to continue the process of isolation that the U.S. has started itself when it began to withdraw from all of the United Nations agencies, where it's all about advancing an American first agenda? Well, if the U.S. wants to be by itself, let it be by itself. Let's divest from the U.S. Let's boycott every aspect of life in the U.S. You know, let's ensure that, you know, we are going to delegitimize the kinds of activities that the U.S. is engaged in. Let's see this as part of that front that we have to develop to oppose the consolidating fascism led by the United States of America.
1: Right. Absolutely. And so just finally, where can folks get information about the boycott and where people will be holding actions or leafleting?
0: You go to the blackallianceofpeace.com and you can be connected directly to the page for the Anti-Fascist Football Coalition. You can go to the website of the People's Center of Human Rights.com to get information on the campaign and to join the global network to advance people-centered human rights.
1: Critical. Ajamu, thank you so much for taking time to speak with me today. I know that you're super busy. You're involved in so many aspects of defending human rights and supporting liberation of oppressed peoples, and I appreciate you and all that you're doing. Thank you.
0: Thank you for inviting me.
1: You've been listening to Clearing the Fog, Speaking Truth to Expose the Forces of Greed. I'm Margaret Flowers. My guests today were Maria Hernandez and Ajamu Baraka. I'll go out with a song by Junkyard Empire.
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2: Tonight on Apex Express, we talk story with singer-songwriter Tao Nguyen. Join me, your host, Miko Lee, as I talk with this multi-hyphenated artist. We get to hear about her new album, chat about her short documentary, and hear about her artistic inspirations. 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

0: That was Pure Cinema by today's guest, Tao Nguyen. Let's get to the interview.
1: Welcome, Tao Nguyen, to Apex Express.
2: Thank you. I'm so happy to be here.
1: I love talking with creative people, and you're such an amazingly talented singer and songwriter and imagination creator. I want to start with the first question I ask all of my guests, which is, who are your people and what legacy do you carry with you?
2: Who are my people? Some of them include the family I was born into. I'm from Virginia. I was born and raised in Virginia, but I'm the daughter of Vietnamese refugees of war. And I moved out to the Bay in 2006 after my first U.S. tour. And I'm so fortunate to have such a robust community here in the Bay and all of my chosen family here.
1: And what legacy do you carry with you?
2: What legacy? I think the legacy I prioritize, I think, you know, we inherit a lot. And as time goes on and we get older, realize that everything is finite and you have to choose which legacies you choose to continue and perpetuate and honor and what you have to leave by the wayside. And so the things I choose to continue and celebrate are that of a real ability to be very present and in the moment and available to joy. And I think the people I come from are really good at metabolizing joy because they know the flip side of it so well.
1: Ooh, that's so interesting. Can you speak more about what it means to metabolize joy?
2: An ongoing practice. I think it is to be truly present. And I believe, of course, gratitude goes a long way. But to fully metabolize it is to allow yourself to feel embodied in it. And, you know, there's more somatic practice, I think. To actually feel it course through your body, you are allowing it, you're honoring it as completely as possible. And you have to acknowledge that it's happening as it's happening. You know, I think that's having true presence with it.
1: Can you roll back with me in time and talk about your earliest childhood memories of being a singer or songwriting? What came first?
2: I loved music from a very early age, but I didn't have a lot of access to it, to making it. It was more as a listener. The soundscape that I grew up with, there was a series called Paris by Night, which probably you've heard of within Vietnamese diaspora community and culture. And it is this variety show that was created by people who had to flee Vietnam. And originally it was in Paris, and it showcased a lot of singers and performers who had fled either before, during, or right after the fall of Saigon. And it was this one gathering wherein entertainers from the different generations, from my grandmother's generation, from my parents, were able to coalesce and exist together. And it was just this sampler platter of a lot of different sonic influences. And then you had the younger generation, which was reinterpreting what American pop music was at the time. So you'd have my grandmother, Cai Lương, which was this incredibly, it's this almost like folk operatic, very dramatic, theatrical singing with a lot of pitch bending, and which I didn't understand that I was absorbing it in such a way that I would recreate it later on in my playing. But I would go on to credit it to being from Virginia, and saying it was more of like an Appalachian influence, which it was as well, but the origins, the true origins, were within my soundscape before I understood what that was, you know. So you have that, and then you have an artist named Lina Trang Dai, who's basically reinterpreting like the latest Madonna song and has a cone bra on. So everyone's existing act after act in the same sorry for that ramble. Did I answer that question?
1: Yeah. Do you remember the age, or you just grew up hearing all these different kinds of sounds?
2: I mean, that was from before I knew what age I was, you know. Mm-hmm. That was like, and that was such a, for the community and within my family, it was such an event every time one of these, you know, double VHS things were issued, that people would be making copies. Someone would drop it off at the house. You know, there was always one or two in circulation, but it was this event that you'd.
1: Are these like bootleg copies?
2: Yeah, there's like, wow. There's bootleg. There's also, there was one book and music store in Eden Shopping Center, which was like the hub of the Vietnamese community in Northern Virginia. And so someone would buy the original and then go and bootleg it. You don't know how you ended up with what, but just like they would drop off some citrus and Hennessy or whatever. And then the Paris by Night thing. And,
1: love that. The combo, citrus, yeah. Hennessy, and some
2: <Right? laughs> everything is a digestive, you know? And so I would have that. But then, of course, I listened to the radio. That was my main resource. And I listened to the oldie station the most. And I loved Motown. And I remember, in this, I was like 5 or 6. We had these large speakers that sat on the floor, either side of this cassette deck radio unit. And I would lay down, and every time Smokey Robinson came on, You Really Got a Hold on Me. That was like my favorite song, and I would tape it. And then, so either I would listen to it live or I would play the cassette, and I would just lay down and get as close to the speakers as I could. But at that point, I hadn't seen who Smokey Robinson was. And I imagined, because I also am a child of 80s and 90s TV, I imagined it was Crystal, who was Roseanne's best friend from the Roseanne show. I didn't know anything, but I felt all of it.
1: Wow. Yeah, I love that. I love that. And I was really wondering, I heard this story about you that you actually did a rap on Charlotte's Web when you were in elementary school.
2: Okay. Okay. This is a deep cut. You've done some research.
1: Tell me about how that came to be. So you must have been introduced to rap pretty young to be doing
2: absolutely.
1: That.
2: Absolutely. This was another, and this, I'm so glad you brought that up, because all of this is every genre, every kind of music at this point is so vital to me. And it actually goes on to reflect the kind of music I make. And so I have an older brother. He's almost 8 years older. And around this same time, he's a huge hip hop fan. That's one of the things he loves. He loves like Duran Duran and like the Fat Boys, you know. And when I saved money, the first cassette I ever bought was Salt-N-Pepa. And I was listening
1: love
2: to
1: it.
2: Fat Boys and Queen Latifah. And I loved to hear the flow, the different cadences. And in third grade, I was voted best rapper. Not coincidentally, this is the year I do the book report, the Charlotte's Web, you know, and they gave me the option. You can either write it or you can write a song or whatever. And so I wrote a rap about Charlotte's Web, but I was too shy. I had recorded it and just played it in my presentation. I didn't perform it live.
1: And how was it received?
2: Oh, I mean, I can still hear the roar. Yeah, everyone. I think the
1: crowd roared. The third graders roared.
2: Yeah, I mean, everyone's standing on their desks. It's rickety. teachers are worried about child safety. It doesn't matter. They're like, encore. I'm like, I don't have anything else.
1: Wait, for real?
2: No. The truth was, the teachers thought it was cute. Probably the kids thought it was funny. I actually don't know, because I was so nervous. Even pressing play, I was so nervous. I don't know if I registered how it was received.
1: That's so sweet. Given your eclectic music knowledge and the music that was around you at the time, as a musician now, you've been described with so many different categories: country, tinged indie, folk, pop, blues. How would you describe your music?
2: I would describe it as... What's embarrassing is I've been doing this a long time now, and I've never figured out a way to describe it. I generally just say it's under the umbrella of indie rock, but influenced by jazz and hip hop. And because I learned to play guitar by picking out country blues songs, and because I grew up in Virginia, there are these like old time country blues picking patterns that I've used. So that I've never figured out a way to say it succinctly, and I continue.
1: And you don't need to. That's okay.
2: Thank you.
1: is there a big Vietnamese population in Virginia?
2: Yeah, I think there is a very healthy population there, and it was one of the first places that people were settling when they were being resettled. And my parents met in a refugee camp in Guam, and then they were sent to Arkansas, and then from there sponsored out to North Carolina. And then from there, a few friends that they had made had found work with Metro, which is the public transportation train system in DC, and found my dad work there. So that's why people resettled. That's why we ended up in Virginia.
1: So Tao and the Get Down, Stay Down, you released 5 studio albums, and now you're working primarily as a solo artist, mm-hmm. right?
2: Yes. Yeah, I will say I still work, record and perform with a band. And a lot of the people who worked and performed with me in that iteration are still with me. It was more, I wanted to just use my name and move beyond what the Get Down, Stay Down was, which I was never really sure. With things that you choose when you're 22, as time goes, you know, it starts to, and you're lucky if you can kind of shed things and not stay beholden too much.
1: Ah, what have you learned to shed?
2: Oh my gosh. Thankfully, a great deal. And it's an ongoing exercise. But I used to be so much heavier with the weight of what I thought a serious artist was, what I thought a serious songwriter should be, where I thought my, you know, different benchmarks of what success were, what I should be making versus what people wanted to hear versus what I wanted to hear. I wasn't always all the way sure about what I wanted, you know. I think a lot of people encounter that. But I've thankfully been able to shed as much as I can. It's an ongoing practice. But one thing is that I used to think, I can't believe I've been doing this long. And it's not necessarily, I didn't understand what I was working towards, but only that I had not gotten there yet. And then, you know, I think pandemic and on, I've been just so, and as I get older, the transition into being so sincerely grateful that I'm still here and I get to do this. This is what my job is. And however I can, and whatever I can do to sustain being able to do this for my livelihood and maintain my integrity within it is the greatest gift. So when I made that switch, a lot of the darkness left me.
1: Well, that's beautiful. Thank you for sharing.
0: Next, let's listen to Temple, the first track off of Tao's album of the same name.

0: That was Temple by Tao and the Get Down, Stay Down. Back to her interview with Miko.
1: I'm wondering if you could talk a little bit about the 2017 documentary, Nobody Dies, a film about a musician, her mom, and Vietnam. How did that, and that's a documentary that follows you and your mom as you go to Vietnam. I'm wondering how that project came about.
2: Yes, I'm happy to tell you about it. In 2015, I was invited by concert promoters in conjunction with the U.S. Embassy based in Hanoi to come perform for the, I guess at that point, it was the 25th anniversary of the normalization of relations between the U.S. and Vietnam. And I was able to bring my band, and I was able to bring my mom, and she hadn't been back in 43 years. And she used to work for the South Vietnamese Embassy and was stationed in Laos when Saigon fell. So she actually left Vietnam in 73, assuming she would go back after her time abroad, and then was never able to return. So I was able to bring her. The struggle was, would she actually come? You know, and I had a bear of a time initially convincing her it would be okay. And it was like just begging her to come. She's like freaking out. She hangs up on me. I call back. She hangs up. You know, it was a back and forth that I'm trying to convince her of things that I'm not sure of, where she's like, I'm still on a list. I'm like, no, you're not, but I don't know that, you know, how would I know that? But I told her she wasn't on the list. Anyway, a friend of mine who's a filmmaker, as this all was happening, he asked if he could come along and document all of it. And he and his DP traveled with us. And it was an incredibly intense trip, and it was beautiful, and I'm so glad it was documented. And then somewhere along the way, I had a performance, and this was all in editing, and then I ran into Don Young at CAM, Center for Asian American Media. Oh, I know what it was. It was something for Sundance, and Don Young and I were just in the same shuttle going to the airport, and we were talking, and I told him a little bit about this, and then I sent him some footage, and you know, and then CAM and PBS were gracious enough to co-produce and make it so it could be, you know, a half-hour documentary that aired on PBS. So that
1: was on a bus ride.
2: That was on an airport shuttle.
1: Airport shuttle, I love it.
2: Yeah.
1: So was it hard to convince your mom? I know it was hard to convince her to go to Vietnam. Was it hard to convince her also then to be on film? What was her response to that?
2: Well, luckily for all of us, my mom loves to be on film and is a total flirt and ham. And
1: so that was a bonus.
2: That was a bonus. The camera loves her, as did the film director, my friend Todd. She loved it. And she comes alive, and she's a true performer. And it was really beautiful to see her in this element that I didn't know if I'd ever, I actually never thought I'd get to see her this way. You know, both my brother and I grew up translating for her. It's sort of at every level. And we'd go out to restaurants, and it's not that she, you know, it's like she would get shy, and then it was just easier. It always just became easier if we just did it for her. But so we'd order for her at restaurants, and to see her, not to say that she doesn't, I mean, she was a small business owner. She owned a laundromat and dry cleaners in Virginia, and totally is the reason why everybody is alive, you know. But to see her move so seamlessly and easily, I'm sorry, it's emotional, in the world was this such a gift I didn't know I'd get. And you see her haggling with people, you know, and she's directing us, she's pointing out. Yeah, it was just a really, no matter how long someone has been away from the place they were born, you know, to see them back there is, it was just such a beautiful gift. And I'm glad we have it on film.
1: Did you discuss that with your mom? How different that was for you to see her in a different way?
2: You know, not directly. I've written about it, but we don't have the kind of, that's never come up in those ways. You know, we talk a lot. I try to call her at least almost every day, just because she lives across the country. So I want to just be sure that, you know, I'm just doing these like casual wellness checks, but we don't often get into those more philosophical conversations. But she did, you know, the song Temple, which would become the lead single of the album Temple, was inspired by this moment of candor that I had never experienced before and I would never experience again. It happened one night when we were in Vietnam. And she just said out of nowhere, you have to understand what freedom is. And you have to understand why a million people would risk their lives at sea. And I can't teach you that. I can't help you with it. You have to know for yourself. And that's what became the song Temple, wherein she's speaking to me about her life before, during, and after war.
1: That's so powerful. Thank you for sharing. I appreciate that about your music, the personal visions and dreams and pain that you experience, putting that in. Is there another song of yours that really stands out to you?
2: Another one, aside from that?
1: Aside from that.
2: There's definitely a few from this new album that I just finished and is releasing in September. From that same album, Temple, there's the song Marrow. There's a few. That album is as much, it was this, I just had this, I knew that I had to make it both about what my Vietnamese identity is and what it is to be queer in Vietnamese and stay in the culture, which is not something that I thought I could do. So yeah, I would say both Temple and Marrow encapsulate this effort to fully align myself in ways that I hadn't been able to.
1: And what is Marrow about?
2: Marrow is about what it means to fully accept yourself so that you could offer yourself to the rest of your life. You know, it's like,
1: that's all.
2: And it was against the backdrop of getting married, but it was more about me coming to terms with, not even coming to terms, even that language is so disparaging. It was just about claiming myself and saying to my family, I need to be, you know, I need to be my full self. And I believe I can be with you still. But, you know, the lines are so funny. I sing it all the time and I can't. The line I'm thinking of in particular is, at that point, I'm apologizing to my partner at the time. And saying, you know, I couldn't claim us because of this barrier, but I'm sorry to you and I'm sorry to me. And I have grief in my marrow. Will you marry me still? And so that's a roundabout way of explaining what that song is.

0: You just listened to Marrow by tonight's guest, Tao Nguyen.
1: You talk about Temple and how that was based on this trip you took in 2015, right? 2016. Mm-hmm. How long does it generally take you for a song to germinate?
2: You know, that one, that is an example of a longer gestation period because it was such an intense, because Vietnam was such an intense time. It was months, maybe it was 2 years before I could even think about it, honestly. And there are other things that happen. I wish things happened more instantaneously. It's very rare that a whole song will just present itself, you know. Temple, that song in particular, when I started writing it, it took maybe 2 hours, but it took me 2 years to get to the point where I could.
1: And it just came to you in 2 hours.
2: Yeah, it just came, just the vision, all those, the imagery, everything that I'd wanted to say, I understood how to present it. And I think I had tried in other forms over that time, but it just wasn't ready. Other songs, anywhere from, it's like the chorus or a hook or a verse will come very quickly. And then the time, the more arduous stuff is building around it to make sure that it's properly bolstered. Like if I believe in a hook, then I'll try to build the house around it.
1: And what do you do? Do you just record it straight up right when you get the hook, like on a small device, or what's your process?
2: Typically I'm playing an instrument, either guitar or piano, or I've written, you know, sometimes I get bored, I write on other instruments, but primarily it's guitar, piano, and it'll be the melodic hook only on the instrument, and then I'll put words. But yeah, I just use voice memos. And then as I'm building it, then I'll move into Pro Tools and record a more proper demo.
1: And do you have a set working process, or you just vibe it whenever you're feeling it? And I ask because I always ask this of artists, because mm-hmm. I think it's so interesting. What is the discipline it takes for your art form? And mm-hmm. I remember I interviewed Isabel Allende years ago, and she said, yes, I make myself go in my studio at 8 a.m. every day. And even if I can't write, I sit there from this time to this time. So what is your process like, or do you have a set process?
2: Yes, absolutely. And it's taken me so many years to figure out what my set processes and to have the discipline to really, really, I do believe it is a daily practice and it is a daily discipline. And I'm so afraid of what happens when I slip out of it because I know what happens. I tumble into this very dark, deep well of despair and I don't know. You start to question what your whole purpose is. It gets bad very quickly, right? So I'm always trying to stay on the side of not completely sliding down. Not to say it isn't very joyful, and I mean, this is a very lucky position to be in. But one of the things that's been going on for the last few years is I have multiple projects going on at once, and I do have to figure out, the album is just finished, thankfully, but I am developing a musical and I'm also writing a book. And so I have to figure out, I divvy out the days. I would like to say that I can work on all three in one day, not possible. So I have to choose, and it's always the morning time is the best for generating something from nothing. And then I try not to edit or revise, or question it until that afternoon or later. Actually, you don't question it within the same day. The main priority for me is maintaining momentum and optimism. So I need to do whatever it is to thwart whatever part of me is trying to take it down. So I'll work in the morning for a few hours and then leave it, you know, and as writers say, leave it, no matter if it's songwriting or whatever, like leave it at a place where you, when you start again, you feel good about it and you know what the next step is.
1: And do you have a set time? It's like just the morning from this time to this time. And then do you say musical today, book today, album today? How do you do mm-hmm. that?
2: Well, it depends on the deadlines.
1: of course.
2: I work to the deadline because there's always, thankfully, there's always at least one happening. And yeah, I love this, by the way, because I actually, when I'm stuck, I just look up different routines for writers and artists. It's like my favorite thing to do. So I love to participate in this conversation. But I wake up, I meditate, I try to do a little stretching, and then I do a walk. It depends on where I'm working. Okay, here's the thing. If I'm working on music, I have to work at home. If I can write, then I'm going to go to a coffee shop or the library, or my friends just opened up Local Economy. So I've been going there. And because writing is so lonely and miserable that I cannot be in the house. There's no way. I have to be in public, and just at least feeling the energy of other life.
1: With songwriting also?
2: With songwriting, I have to be home because I'm making all this noise. So with songwriting, I'll be at home, but that's way less miserable because I can just play guitar or piano or something. And then, or I'll be in studio with my friends that I'm making the album with. Now that I've finished the album and I'm moving and I'm more squarely in the book writing, I try to do 2 hours, you know, not solid. I'll try, like, for a while. I was doing the timer with the, you know, 25 minutes at a time. And then I wasn't getting enough done. And then, and then more than 2 hours, I just can't, it's not sustainable for me. I feel like if I get a solid hour to two, or maybe you hit like a two or three page quota or something, and then just don't even look at it, and then I go exercise, and I need to be outside or go on a hike or something.
1: Okay, tell us about this book. What is it about? What's the timeline? No pressure.
2: I would love to tell you what it was about if I knew better. What it was. It's a collection of essays, and I'm calling it, it'll be out on Grey Wolf, in spring of 27. And so it is due relatively soon because it's a longer lead time. I'm calling it a community memoir, because it's a collection of essays from different, it's all through my lens, but it's to celebrate these characters that I grew up with in Falls Church, Virginia, within my family, within the community they're so vivid to me, and their stories, the quieter sides, the quieter moments of what it means to live in diaspora, or what I want to capture. And also what, you know, part of it is what shaped my musical life, and there are all these influences and elements that I just wanted to celebrate and honor. And these people that I remember, but I'm turning 42. I'm close to losing the hi-fi detail of them, you know, and I don't know who else is in a position to capture it. You know, and also it's this amazing opportunity to talk to my mom's brothers and sisters. You know, there are tales, of course you grow up with, I think it's really different to, I was raised, you know, in Virginia primarily by my mom. My grandmother and my aunt didn't come till I was five, but the stories that I heard mostly were from my mom, who left in 73. And her experience is so different than my grandmother, my aunt, all of my mom's siblings who had to stay through the fall and live in a different regime, you know. And so to get to hear those stories of just like the more quotidian indignities of what is life after you've lost your, to them, they've lost their country, but they're still in it. You know, like, what is it what were the rice rations like? Yeah. So 50 years on, what stays with people, you know, against the backdrop of the most devastating thing that can happen is that, like, the rice was so broken and it was so rationed and the quality of it was so infuriating. And that they, and my uncle talks about just for the 50th anniversary, I went back, I had an event, I think at the Smithsonian, and I went and I was staying with my uncle. And so I was able to ask them questions, and he remembers buying meat on the black market, but you'd go to this market, you'd make eye contact with the person. You follow them to a behind the stall. They give you this meat wrapped in newspaper. You don't even know what it is. You can't unwrap it till you get home. You know, anyway, those are the things that I just am so fascinated by. And there's just this kind of humanity and life in them that I want to help record. And if nothing else, just so that I know that it gives me an opportunity to ask these questions. There's stuff about, you know, I'm estranged from my father and I have a lot. there are things that I, you know, it just, these essays are helping me better understand and process these open-ended storylines that have punctuated and haunted me.
1: And this is your first book, right?
2: It is.
1: Yes. What made you decide to do a book format? And also essays, I heard you say, mm-hmm. As opposed to another album or a series of songs.
2: I've always wanted to be a writer. I wanted to be a writer before I was a songwriter, before I wanted to do anything. And I think it scares me the most in my life. And it was time to, you know, the opportunity came up very fortunately to get to write a book for Grey Wolf, of which I'm a huge fan, you know, and it's a true honor to be affiliated with them. And I wanted to do it because it's a lifelong goal and dream that actually is way scarier to me than making music and performing music. So I kind of just needed to see that I needed to try.
1: And why an essay format?
2: I think that's what naturally for the first go, it is what naturally I'm drawn to and what happens most easily. And I think they're similar to songs in that way. And I'm very much as a writer, as a songwriter or a prose writer, I want to try and just capture a moment and a feeling. And that's my main prerogative and my main compulsion when I write. And so for this first go, I'm hoping that there'll be more, but this, yeah, is just the easiest way to package it.
1: I'm absolutely looking forward to reading it. Now share about a musical. Tell me more.
2: Musical, I don't know how much I can say besides, it's not been announced yet, but I do spend a lot of time in New York, and it's an adaptation. I just wanted to mention that it was happening, but I know now that I can't actually say.
1: Okay, that's okay. secret. So how can our audiences find out more about you and your work? We'll put a link to your website, absolutely, on our program page. But are there other ways that folks can find out more and keep up to date with what you're doing?
2: For sure. There's, all the social media outlets, we're on there at Tao Get Stay Down. And I have a Substack called Tao for the Record, which actually was just me sort of documenting my process of making this next record. But that is my preferred way to be in touch in a more long form, less harried way. And the new album is coming out in mid to late September. And so I'm really excited about that. And we're gearing up for more touring starting this summertime.
1: Excellent. Can't wait to listen to you more and hear the new piece. And thank you so much for joining us on Apex Express.
2: Thank you so much for having me. It was such a joy to speak with you.
0: The last song we're playing tonight is also the last on the album Temple. It's called I've Got Something.

0: That was I've Got Something by Tao and the Get Down Stay Down.
1: Thank you so much for listening tonight. 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Keep resisting. Keep organizing. Keep creating and sharing your visions with the world because your voices are important. Apex Express is produced by Ayame Keen Lee, Anuj Vaida, Cheryl Trong, Isabel Lee, Jelena Keen Lee, Nico Lee, Miata Tan, Preeti Magal Shakar, and Swati Ryerson. 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

0: Welcome to Locus Focus. I'm Barbara Bernstein, your host for this weekly conversation about our place on the planet. 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And thanks for supporting community-powered radio. The Power Act is a new law to insulate Oregonians' energy bills from data centers, and it will be rolled out really soon. Today we talk with Sarah Walkley, the Citizen Utility Board's equity analyst and advocate, about some of the remaining challenges we need to address even with the Power Act's passage. Welcome to Locus Focus, Sarah.
1: Thank you so much, Barbara, for having me and for having Cub.
0: And tell us, what is the Power Act? It's something I was hearing about for months.
1: Yeah.
0: And I still don't think I have a totally clear understanding of what it's supposed to do and what you hope it will do.
1: Yeah. So the Power Act stands for Protecting Oregonians with Energy Responsibility. It was major legislation that passed in Oregon's 2025 long legislative session. It was sponsored by chief sponsored by Representative Pam Marsh out of Ashland. And really this bill sought to address the problem that we were seeing increasingly be true in Oregon, which is, at least for investor-owned utilities, so just so folks know, Cub is a watchdog for energy utilities that are for-profit. So they're investor-owned utilities, so that would be Portland General Electric, Pacific Power, and then we have Idaho Power, and then there's also three for-profit gas utilities in Oregon that we watchdog, but those are not implicated in the Power Act. So just a little background there.
0: Why are they not part of the Power Act?
1: Because at least in Oregon, data centers are hooking up to the electric grid, not the gas grid.
0: So we got issues to deal with down the road about the gas companies.
1: Yeah, that's another conversation.
0: So what does the Power Act, what's it designed to do?
1: So the Power Act is designed to protect other customers from the costs that are coming to our shared energy grid from data center customers. So as a lot of folks probably know by now, data centers use a ton of energy, and they have a really unique energy profile in that instead of like ebbs and flows of how they're using energy, like maybe sometimes they're using less and sometimes they're using more, they're pretty much using energy 24/7, 365, like at full speed, you could think, like almost imagine just like a city with everything running all the time, all of its appliances whizzing and whatnot. And so what we saw in PGE's territory in particular, well, actually both PGE and Pacific Power, we saw that from the 2020-2021 onwards, there was just a huge spike in their energy demand that the utilities were seeing, and they were almost the majority of that increased energy demand, or you could think of energy demand as energy needs, was coming entirely from data centers. So for example, from 2019 to 2024 in PGE, so Portland General Electric system, data centers added the equivalent amount of energy needs as if PGE had added 162,400 households to PGE system. During those 5 years, PGE actually added 24,300 households, like literal actual households with people in them. So you can see it's a tremendous amount of growth. And the reason we needed the Power Act was because the way that we do rate making and assign costs, how we pay our energy bills and why we pay our energy bills, is because utilities have to invest in infrastructure to get us all power into our homes, to do all the things that we, you know, for a lot of us who can afford to pay our energy bills, energy is like almost invisible. We don't really think about it, right? But the utility is investing in all of this expensive infrastructure, and we basically pay that infrastructure, those costs back in our bills. And that infrastructure has what's called like a really long useful life. So usually it's lasting like 20, 30, 40, sometimes even 50 years. And so we like spend that amount of time breaking up different costs. You can think of the grid as like a big pie, and there's different customer categories and we contribute to it. And so basically what's happening is we were historically all the different customer categories we have. So we have the residential customer class, which you can think of as just like households, like you and I, where we live, Barbara, and all the folks listening. We pay energy bills based off of the way we use our shared grid. Then there's like small businesses and hospitals. They're the commercial customer class, and they have a certain set of bills based off of the way they use the grid. And then there's a large industrial customer class, similar, you know, they pay bills based off of the way they use the grid.
0: They pay more money.
1: Well, they use the system differently. So, a data center energy bill is definitely more expensive than our energy bill. But what was happening, so like, in at least in more recent times, prior to data centers coming onto the scene, or at least coming online the way that they have been, we were sharing certain costs across all the customer classes, because all of these customer classes or customer categories were growing at about the same rate. And so it made sense for us to basically like split the costs amongst us, because we are all responsible for this growth, this increased energy demand, energy needs on the system. But what we saw happen in around 2020, 2021 was that huge influx of energy demand, and it was mostly coming from data centers. And so we said, oh, wait a minute, this way that we have been assigning costs and sharing costs in this grid pie, so to speak, is no longer fair. It doesn't make sense, because it's actually data centers who are responsible for all this growth. In fact, an example of this is in PGE's territory, their system, so their energy demand, would have actually shrunk if it were not for data centers coming online. And the reason for this is actually because the residential customer class pays a significant amount of money towards energy efficiency investments. And so we basically have reduced, we have like freed up space on the grid. And what has happened effectively is that data centers have come in and kind of gobbled all of that up. So that's some of the lay of the land. And what the Power Act does is it says, data centers are a very different and unique kind of customer. They are not like the other industrial, like the maybe like the traditional industrial customers that we have in that customer class, that customer category. And so because of this, we need to pull data centers out of that industrial customer class, and we need to make a data center specific customer class. And that allows us to ensure that all of the costs that are caused by data centers, so building new pieces of the grid that are only being built because of data centers, it ensures that we can appropriately assign them those costs. And so that's what the Power Act sought out to do. It creates a data center customer class for data centers that are 20 megawatts and over. For some context, a 30 megawatt data center uses as much energy as the city of Ashland in Oregon. And so these are pretty significant energy users. So anything over that has to go into its own customer class. And it's basically the policy of Oregon now that, at least in terms of these investor-owned utilities that we've been talking about, the residential customer class can no longer unfairly subsidize those data center costs.
0: Well, I just want to talk a little bit about the apparent incredible increase in the need for electricity that's being created by the data centers. All you need to do is go out to Hillsborough.
1: Yeah.
0: Which I started doing a couple of years ago, and I hadn't been out there in a few years, and go, what are all these? There were substations, as it turns out. Mm-hmm. And they were all for data centers. I didn't know that much back then about how many data centers were in Hillsborough or their demand for electricity. And it's stunning, and I found it really disturbing to drive past these substations. Then, your workmate, David, took me on a tour of a lot of the data centers in Washington County last month, and he drove us past all the substations and pointed them out, which ones were PGE and which ones were, I guess, BPA.
1: Okay.
0: And it's really, when you see the size of the substations, I think it starts to give you a sense of just how much power is being drawn, because there would have been no need for these substations in Hillsborough if it weren't for the data centers.
1: Yeah, so we have actually found at CUB that there are at least two substations in the Hillsborough area that were entirely built only to and are currently only serving data centers, and customers are still paying for those.
0: And I think that there's been a certain amount of denial on the part of the data center industry about let's talk a little bit about that and like their foot dragging about actually taking responsibility for paying their bills.
1: Yeah. So, I mean, what's interesting about dealing with the tech industry over all of this is that during the legislative session, I think you know, we heard a lot. We don't just hear it in Oregon, in Oregon's legislative session. We hear it across the country. It's a national message coming from the Data Center Coalition, which is the group that, you know, that data centers belong to. And they often say, we want to pay our fair share. Like, we want to pay our fair share. That's kind of like their main talking point, right? But they didn't want to do it the way that we wanted to do it. They think, they're really actually upset about the bill. And, they're upset about the way that PGE has, the most recent order coming out of that, which we'll talk about later. And I think, yeah, I mean, unfortunately, we have data. Well, maybe not unfortunately, we have a shared energy grid, right? So we are all grid neighbors, and you have to be a good grid neighbor. And especially because when data centers were coming online in mass in Oregon, we were having the beginnings of an energy affordability crisis. You know, customer bills were rising 50% in just a couple of years.
0: And why was that?
1: Say that again.
0: Why was that?
1: Well, there's a, so it would be dishonest to say that all of our rates are increasing just because of data centers. There, in recent years, the most, common causes for, or the main causes for increased rates were things like, infrastructure coming to the end of their useful life. So it's just like really old and really needs to be replaced or updated. And that's expensive. Other things were costs related to wildfire mitigation. So trying to harden the system to protect against wildfire disruptions. That is also really expensive. Data centers were a part of it. So this massive load growth that we've been talking about coming from data centers that contributes inflation. Those are the majority of, and then of course we have this model of, these regulated utilities, these for-profit utilities that, it's an outdated model where they're incentivized to spend money. And so we were feeling like these utilities were kind of just throwing anything at the wall to see what sticks and how much they could recover from ratepayers.
0: Now, how much are people like me responsible for this increase? People who got a heat pump, who got an electric car.
1: Yeah.
0: And I do notice that my electric bill, even with the heat pump and electric car, it's higher than it was before. My gas bill has dropped dramatically.
1: Okay. So, yeah. So it really depends on, it depends on what your system is like before. And so, like, for example, we know that, heat pumps, for example, are, if you're looking at them in the winter, so if you're replacing resistance heating, so resistance heating is like wall heaters, space heaters, floorboard heating, baseboard heating, that is very inefficient energy use, especially in the winter time when we're heating our homes. It is very expensive, and it becomes even more expensive if you live in a home that is really old and really needs weatherization upgrades. So like window sealing, or, and then it, even worse, if it's not just like kind of the typical weatherization you need, but if your home needs actual like critical repairs, like you have holes in your roof and things like that. And so that is the case for a lot of low income families in Oregon. And so they have, I think it's the most recent data that I saw was, it came out of a group called NEA. It's the Northwest Energy Efficiency Alliance, I think is what the A stands for. And they said that I believe 20% of Oregon homes, I believe single family homes, are using resistance heat. And 60% of Oregon apartments are using resistance heat. And so when we talk about heat pumps, if you were to, you know, in the homes that require the weatherization and critical repairs, if you do all of that and then replace the resistance heating with a heat pump, you could, on the coldest of days, like a 5-degree Fahrenheit day, you are still going to use half the amount of energy in the winter to heat your home with a heat pump than you would with resistance heating. And basically, a heat pump, especially the heat pumps we have now, are like, I think, 150 to 200% more efficient than resistance heating. So it really, your circumstance really depends on, the outcome of your bills after you make some of these transitions really depends where you were starting from, how many, did you weatherize your home before, how old your heat pump is, and things like that. And then the other benefit of heat pump, though, is that if you're a household that has resistance heating and you also don't have cooling, or you have really inefficient cooling, a heat pump is both. So if you replace everything, then suddenly you have cooling in the summer. And even though a heat pump and AC uses the same technology, heat pumps now are way more efficient than AC systems. So you're still going to be able to reduce your bills just by the very nature of using using less energy to cool with a heat pump than regular AC.
0: Well, actually, in the winter, I was using a little more electricity, but no gas.
1: Yeah.
0: And so it was a big savings for me.
1: Yeah.
0: In the summer, we had an old air conditioner which died, and that's when the heat pump replaced it.
1: Yes, perfect time.
0: And that's where I've noticed a great reduction in my bill.
1: Yes, exactly. Yeah, we want to see that from our Oregonians.
0: And you're listening to Locus Focus on KBOO Community Radio in Portland, Oregon. 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And today we're talking with Sarah Walkley, the Citizen Utility Board's equity and analyst and advocate, about some of the remaining challenges that we need to address, even with the Power Act's passage. And we're learning, first of all, we're learning more about the Power Act. Then we'll learn about its passage. And I want to remind you that we are in the midst of our Louder Than Light campaign, focusing on staying loud, proud, and a beacon of hope in dark times. 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Well, let's get into the nitty-gritty of the Power Act.
1: Yeah.
0: You sort of gave a general idea of how it came to be, but it seems like since it's been passed, there's still a lot of issues that still have to be dealt with.
1: Yeah, so the way like the nexus of the legislative world and the regulatory world work is, you know, we did all the work, we passed the bill. It was an incredible feat. I feel like it was a David and Goliath style fight. And the next step was the implementation at the Oregon Public Utility Commission.
0: Actually, I want to back up a little bit.
1: Yeah.
0: Was that the first time you tried to get the bill passed?
1: Yes.
0: So that's amazing.
1: Yeah, it was amazing. It was definitely one of the highlights of my career.
0: Actually, before we get into its implementation, I just want to talk a little about the some of the conflicts you had with some of the players, mainly the industry players.
1: Yeah. So the industry, the tech industry really did not want us to create a specific rate class for them. They really wanted to continue to be lumped into the rest of the industrial customer class. And I think if I had to venture why that was, is because, like I said before, giving them their own rate class kind of puts more transparency and clarity around what costs they're causing and things like that. And when they're lumped in with all the other large industrial customers that aren't data centers, they sort of can kind of blend their costs and it like almost like hide behind the other customers. I guess maybe one way to think about it. So that was their biggest thing. They were really disappointed by our efforts to do that. They said that we were being discriminatory by calling them out and saying it was, you know, they said it was discriminatory. But as our executive director, Bob Jenks, has said, the existence of rate classes is by nature discriminatory. So like I said before, all these customer classes are using the grid differently. So like residential customer classes are a class because we have all these similarities. So we have an irrigator customer class because they all use energy in a very specific way. Street lighting has its own customer class because they're very unique energy users. And so our argument was like, against that was like, no, like we have a precedent for doing this and it's not unduly discriminatory. It's just like the very nature of you being so extra, you are unprecedented. You're an unprecedented customer on the grid. So that was their biggest problem. But generally we did have a lot of support. Like, that was really their biggest thing. They really didn't want to have their own rate class.
0: And were there people in the legislature who were listening to them that you had to like argue with?
1: That's a good question. I think generally
0: this is particularly this state senator in Washington County.
1: Yeah, Senator Solman.
0: Yeah.
1: Senator Solman was actually was a great partner on the Power Act. Once it got to the Senate side, she really stepped up to help make sure that it crossed the finish line. So I will definitely give her some credit for that.
0: Yeah, she was taking a lot of credit for that while at the same time she wanted to expand the urban growth boundary. So I found it kind of an interesting thing where she was recognizing that on a certain level, data centers are becoming politically toxic.
1: Mm-hmm.
0: At the same time that she had these other interests, like more financial kind of interests that were going to promote data centers, and she was always trying to hide the fact that she was supporting data centers. So, to me, I'm curious what you see. I see it speaking volumes. I'm wondering what volumes you're hearing.
1: Yeah. I mean, Cub's purview is strictly energy, so we do not weigh in on land use and things like that. So I was definitely out of the loop on all of those things. But I think, generally speaking, I think Senator Solman did great work to keep pushing us through and make sure that bill got passed. So
0: we'll give her credit for
1: yeah,
0: that.
1: Yeah, I think she definitely deserves credit for that. Her and Representative Marsh in particular were really great leaders in getting that bill passed. But the rest, yeah, I can't speak to the rest of it.
0: I'm kind of curious, though, about was there resistance on part of any of the state senators and representatives? Because, I mean, there's the power, I mean, well, the data center companies have a lot of political clout.
1: Yes, they do. Yeah, and I honestly just don't think that they realize what they were getting into in Oregon. I think they underestimated us. The Power Act was bipartisan. I mean, it was mostly, it was uneven towards the Democrats, but it was a bipartisan bill. We had a lot of Republicans support the bill and understand and were concerned about energy affordability for their constituents. So generally speaking, it was bipartisan.
0: And it passed pretty lopsidedly.
1: It was definitely lopsided, yeah. Mara, it was like all the Dems with the, you know, some Republican
0: now support. There's other power acts in other states,
1: mm-hmm.
0: like the one that's represented in the photo.
1: Yeah.
0: That I just learned about today. So was this a novel idea in Oregon, or is this something that Oregon and you at CUB mm-hmm. thought about from seeing other examples of it around the country?
1: That's a good question. I think so. As far as I know, Oregon was the first state to run and pass a bill like the Power Act that was looking at protecting other customers from data centers' energy costs. But there had been a handful of efforts that weren't happening in the legislative space around the country. So like in Ohio, one of their regulated utilities, AEP, they were in while we were trying to pass the Power Act, they were in like a regulatory battle to try to create data center specific customer class. We knew that had happened. There was also another state that I'm blanking on that already had like a large load tariff where they described data centers as like super users. So there was like some things happening, but I would say, in Oregon, we were definitely ahead of the curve generally. Like we're seeing a lot of states trying to do what we did after the fact, but they're also trying to create larger data center packages where we really just focused on energy affordability and the data center, the nexus that data centers have with our energy system.
0: So this bill doesn't have anything to do with the water use of data centers, which is the other big concern.
1: Yes, definitely a big concern that folks have. I think again, CUB's purview is energy, but something that I think we have in common across all of the different concerned areas that people have with data centers, whether it's water, land use, what have you, is concerns about transparency. So one piece of the Power Act, in addition to creating the rate class, in addition to ensuring that we're no longer subsidizing data center costs, ensuring that contracts are at least 10 years long, ensuring that our emissions reduction goals are intact, even with data centers coming online. The last piece is related to transparency, and it's the Public Utility Commission has to, I believe it's on every other year or every 2 years. I can't remember. I'm sorry. But the first report is this September. And they have to give a report basically on like the trends, the growth and trends of data center customers, but also other large industrial customers. And so we'll see the Public Utility Commission presenting that to the legislature in the fall.
0: Now, how did the utilities respond to this? Were they on board?
1: Yeah, the utilities were on board. I think they've recognized that this is a problem, and especially they were really being crunched publicly and by their constituents, or not their constituents, their customers, the households that they serve essential service to. This just was a perfect storm in terms of CUB had been raising the alarm for a few years about all the concerns we had around energy affordability and how it was impacting households, especially low-income households, and just the fact that customers were not being centered in the rate-making process. And so that was all leading up to data centers, kind of this like flashpoint of data centers. And, yeah, we had support from PGE and Pacific Power in this.
0: So how does this bill work?
1: So the next step is the implementation. So that's when we bring the bill text to life, basically, and how it will materialize in the real world for us. So we have been working, basically as soon as the Power Act passed in June of 2025, we started to implement it at the Public Utility Commission for PGE. So we're kind of doing an approach that's like utility by utility. So we just started the Pacific Power implementation and PGE's just finished. So over this last year, because it's been about a year since the Power Act passed, it might even be like a year to the day. I don't know. I have to look. But yeah, so So how it works is, it's like a contested case process. So there's stakeholders like CUB, the residential watchdog for customers. There's, the Data Center Coalition. There is PUC staff, so the Public Utility Commission staff, who are just like the ones doing the analyzing and things like that. And then there's PGE is of course a stakeholder. And so what happened was PGE basically took the first stab, so to speak, at like how they would want to implement the Power Act based off of its language and the understanding that they had with stakeholders. And then in this contested case process, they file their proposal, which is testimony that has to have a lot of data and evidence to support their proposals. They have witnesses that are doing this. And then all the other players, another entity that was involved was the Green Energy Institute out of Lewis and Clark Law School. They were a great ally here, and they represented a large coalition of community-based organizations in Oregon. So they were also a part of this, as was CRITFIC, and probably others that I'm forgetting. But either way, we all get to respond to PGE's proposal.
0: By the way, just who is CRITFIC?
1: CRITFIC stands for Columbia River Intertribal Fish Commission. Yes.
0: Right.
1: So many acronyms in this space. But yeah, Columbia Riverkeeper was also represented by GEI, as was Community Energy Project, Climate Solutions, and I believe Oregon Environmental Council. So there's a large group of folks invested in making sure we brought the Power Act to life in the way we wanted it to.
0: Now, was there consensus among all these groups on how to move forward, or were there issues?
1: I think generally in terms of like the advocate side, so these like community-based organizations and CUB, like we all were on the same page about how to move forward.
0: How about PGE and the data centers?
1: Less so. I think PGE's first stab at their proposal, which we get to then all of us get to respond to and critique or support with our own evidence. We get to make our own counter proposals for how we think things should be. So, for example, PGE's first proposal would have had data centers paying for infrastructure that was built to serve them for only 3 years. And like I said earlier, we can think about a lot of this really large infrastructure is meant to last like 30, 40 years. And that was just like unacceptable to us. 3 years?
0: Where did they come from with that?
1: So there's this whole thing called the PGM that they created, which is the peak growth modifier. And it's, I don't know enough about it. I'm not an economist, but like their rationale was that the customers who are creating growth should pay for that growth. But our rationale was, well, who's to say that after 3 years, any other customer is going to be benefiting from data? Like, that's just, for example, if let's say they build a substation like we talked about earlier, and it's only for data centers. Data centers should be paying for that up until the moment where that substation is starting to be used by other customers. And then we could think about how we would change the cost. So that's basically what that means. So Bob Jenks, our executive director, had this really great analogy that was like, this 3 year proposal is like, you know, having a 30 year mortgage, paying for it for the first 3 years, and then the remaining 27 years asking your neighbors to help you pay for it. So we were like, that's unacceptable. So that was PGE's first proposal. Another thing that they did in their first proposal that we didn't like was they didn't account for the fact that residential customers pay more into, or like the bulk of energy efficiency investments, like I mentioned earlier, like they weren't compensating us for that in how they were basically doing their proposal for how costs should be spread. That was another problem we had with
0: that. I'm just thinking about all these emails I get from PGE about how green they are and how I can help by plugging in my car at the right time of night.
1: And you like are help. Yeah, you are.
0: I'm helping for sure, but I'm just thinking that PGE is promoting itself as this green company, but it sounds like they were like at the knee of those data centers as well.
1: I think as far as investor and utilities go, like PGE is pretty thoughtful and innovative in terms of the tech and what they're trying to do. But at the end of the day, like I said earlier, we have this regulatory model that is outdated, that doesn't center the customer, that incentivizes them to spend money. So yeah, like PGE sees data centers and probably sees dollar signs, and they want to spend money.
0: But what I'm curious about, why would they allow for the data centers after 3 years to not have to be paying their fair share?
1: Yeah, you'd have to ask them that, but that's not the outcome we got, so at least there's that. And their second proposal, they changed it to 10 years.
0: So it's 10 years okay with you?
1: No, it wasn't enough. It was better than three, and we were glad that they responded. But the final outcome of the PGE order from the commission is actually that it's indefinite. So the commission did the right thing from our advocacy.
0: Was there a lot of fighting in the part of PGE and the data centers before you got that?
1: That's a good question. I think No, I honestly think this process wasn't like, to me, it kind of mirrored the legislative process where it was mostly collaborative. The data centers, I feel like, kind of took a back seat though. Like, I feel like they didn't actually, they kind of just watched and didn't have, like, their testimony wasn't really long or anything like that, like, compared to some of the other stakeholders. So I'm not sure what their strategy was.
0: Well, you're listening to Locus Focus on KBOO Community Radio in Portland, Oregon. 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And today we're talking with Sarah Walkley, the Citizen Utility Board's equity analyst and advocate, about some of the remaining challenges we need to address with the Power Act's passage. And I also want to let you know that we are in the midst of our Louder Than Light campaign here at KBOO, focusing on staying loud, proud, and a beacon of hope in these dark times. 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And I also want to let you know that the next Rumble on the River, Building Community for the Long Haul, is happening tomorrow, June 16th, in response to the disheartening onslaught against democracy, humanity, and life on our planet. We come together for inspiration, ideas, and actions that will energize us to create humane and supportive communities. At the Rumble, you can learn what other neighborhoods and networks are doing and how you can get engaged. The Rumble is at St. Andrew Catholic Church, 806 Northeast Alberta Street. Doors and info tables start at 5:30 p.m. and the panels start at 6:30. And just a heads up, there's rumors they might be hot tomorrow. We've had this discussion on the Rumble team about how much we should be concerned about the heat tomorrow. The gymnasium at St. Andrews, where this is going to be happening, is not air-conditioned. But it's also supposed to be 73 degrees at 6:30, so personally, I'm not too concerned. But
1: get them a heat pump.
0: I'm wondering about that. It's going to be a really interesting issue. But we're going to provide a lot of cold drinks and ice and all kinds of stuff. So you could come and hopefully stay cool.
1: Yes.
0: Well, I want to continue with this process. So now you've done with PGE.
1: Yes.
0: So I'm with Pacific Power and Light.
1: It's just Pacific Power.
0: That's the old name.
1: That might be the old name. Yeah. Before my time in Portland, but So I do want to say a little bit more about the PGE order, if that's okay, because
0: sure.
1: I think we got some really good wins out of it. One of the biggest things that we got out of this order from the commission on how PGE has to implement the Power Act was, basically no data centers can plug into the grid until there is enough clean energy to meet their needs. And so this is important because we have House Bill 2021 from 2021, which is known as the Clean Energy Act. And it has these emissions reductions requirements for our investor-owned electric utilities, PGE and Pacific Power. And we're really, behind on meeting those goals. So for example, they need to have 80% below their historic emissions by 2030 and then 90% below historic emissions by 2035 and then 100% by 2040. And so the commission recognized that, you know, the Clean Energy Act is the law of the land and data centers, they're posing a risk to meeting our emissions reduction goals, but they also, you know, it could be, instead of being seen as a risk, it could be seen as an opportunity for data centers to, you know, bring their own stuff. So they could do more batteries, they could bring their own clean capacity, or they could invest in, maybe even an all of the above approach is probably vital, but they could invest in reducing the capacity of other customers. And what that means is, at least from CUB's perspective, would be like we were talking about with heat pumps and low-income families who really need weatherization and critical repairs to even make their homes more efficient in the first place. Like data centers could foot the bill for that, you know? And so that would have tremendous impacts on reducing concerns we have about reliability on the grid with data centers on them.
0: How would you get the data centers to do that? I mean, this has been a big issue in communities that are dealing with the explosion of data centers, particularly in Eastern Oregon. They are not exactly, they will give lip service to community service, but they're not really doing it.
1: Yeah. And that's why I think this order is really great, because another feature of it is there is now for large data centers. So data centers that are 100 megawatts or greater. There is now for PGE data centers, at least there is a surcharge for, for these large data centers, they have to pay a 1 cent per kilowatt hour, fee or surcharge into this fund that is going to benefit low-income energy efficiency, and it's specific to what's known as non-cost-effective measures, which is a huge barrier to getting people heat pumps. So like if you are living in like a dilapidated home that really needs repairs and you cannot afford to do them, you, even though you really need and could, especially if you have resistance heat and especially if you have no cooling or inefficient cooling, you really need a heat pump. But there, the way the system works now is on cost effective calculations. So trying to improve your house in all the ways it needs is not something that ratepayer dollars can go towards, basically. And so this creates a pool of money that helps address that gap in getting, you know, people the upgrades they need to their homes. And I think, this was like a huge win for all of us. And I really appreciate the Green Energy Institute and CRITFIC and all the folks who advocated for this in particular. Right now, side note though, it's important to keep in mind that again, it's 100 megawatts and more. And right now, as far as I know, I don't think PG has any data centers that are that large, but they have data centers that are that large in the making. So they have contracts signed. PGE has, I think earlier this year, they estimated that they were going to have 430 megawatts of data centers coming online soon. So while this isn't, there's no money being collected yet, there will be going forward. And I think that's a big win in the Power Act implementation for PGE.
0: I mean, I've been hearing about data centers going in Eastern Oregon at a gigawatt. I'm not sure if that's PGE's territory.
1: No. Yeah, PGE is just like the Portland metro and outside kind of area. Yeah,
0: actually, some of those are, I think that they're...
1: Yeah, like COUs, like consumer-owned utilities.
0: Right.
1: Yeah, I think Eastern Oregon is probably mostly COUs. I'm still... a little geographically challenged in Oregon, as right. I'm not from here, but.
0: And my understanding is that they don't have the capital to be able to do the stuff that PGE or Pacific Power could do.
1: Yeah, they have. So consumer-owned utilities or COUs, there's various different kinds like co-ops or munis, you call them, et cetera. They just have a different system because they usually don't own their own transmission lines. They use the BPA or the Bonneville system. And that's like definitely a little beyond my own knowledge and expertise, but they have just a different. Yeah, it's just different. They're not regulated by the Public Utility Commission. So there's definitely different challenges and opportunities when dealing with data centers compared to PGE.
0: So Bonneville is not regulated by PUC in Oregon?
1: No, that's a federal entity.
0: And that's a whole other can of worms.
1: Yes.
0: Because I know from what your compatriot David showed us that there's a substation, that's a Bonneville substation in Washington County, at least one.
1: Okay.
0: So they're out there doing their bit. And I don't know how it all interfaces.
1: I don't either, Barbara. You'd have to have Bob Jinks on for that one.
0: Well, I guess I'll have to do that. So how far along are you with negotiating with Pacific Power?
1: So Pacific Power really just started, and they're kind of taking a different approach. They also, again, they're a different territory, so they have a different geography.
0: Now also, aren't they owned by Pacific Corps?
1: Yes.
0: So they're actually...
1: They're at Berkshire Hathaway.
0: Exactly.
1: Yeah. Yes.
0: So that's a whole different thing. I mean, at least PGE is locally owned, again.
1: Yeah. They're definitely different in a lot of ways. But they're similar in a lot of ways, too, right? They're regulated by the same model and so have the same incentives to spend money and that sort of thing. So Pacific Power is hoping to pursue data centers through, like, a contract-based approach. So they want all of their data center customers to come through what are known as special contracts. And special contracts could go either way. They could be really bad for the rest of us, depending on how they're written, or they could be really good. And so our problem with PAC's or Pacific Power's proposal is that they basically gave us like an outline. They didn't really give us evidence. So normally when we have a case like PGE's filing, I think it was like hundreds, maybe even a couple thousand pages long with all the things that have to, you know, support what they're saying. And Pacific Power's was like 15 pages long. It was literally just like the tariff that they hoped the commission would approve. They didn't have witnesses. They didn't provide really any evidence. They kind of just repeated what the Power Act said you had to do. They didn't say how they were going to do it. And so we didn't have a lot to work with.
0: Did you send that back with an F and say
1: yeah.
0: more?
1: I mean, essentially, that is actually, if you read our opening testimony, we essentially said like, we really are going to need a lot more from Pacific Power to respond to anything. So we definitely have some concerns about how we think that they're wanting to do this. And we need more from them. And I expect we will get more from them.
0: It's interesting. So do you think that the reason why they're so non-responsive is because of the way that the whole company is organized and that they don't have maybe as much investment in the community, the local community, as PGE does?
1: I think it is more of a, I think they weren't expecting their implement, the first part of their implementation process to be a contested case the way PGE's was. I think they were hoping to kind of do it in phases, and then that wasn't going to work for a lot of the other stakeholders. And so I think it's partly just like a last minute pivot of like their procedural plan. So I think it's more that than anything else, but with that said, I also think they're doing like a very, what I would say, like a trust us approach, which is like, well, we're not going to do that. So,
0: they're a really big company. So how are you going to stand up to them?
1: Yeah. Well, we've begun, and I think, you know, they have to, as part of these contested cases, there is like the PUC is this quasi judicial place. So we have to create a record that's filled with evidence. Right. And so they kind of have to. The burden of proof is actually on the company in these cases. And if they don't do that, they're not going to have a good outcome with the commission. So
0: then what would be the worst case scenario for them?
1: I mean, honestly, so the way I think we're expecting there to be to get similar things out of the Pacific Power implementation that we got from PGE. To us, like, it was so important to get PGE's right, because we're doing it the first time. We have things to learn from for how we're going to do it for Pacific Power, and maybe even how we handle consumer-owned utilities around the state to some degree, right? So I don't know. I mean, I don't know that there even is a worst case, because I think the commission has already signaled where they're at on the Power Act.
0: So you're pretty much expecting to have the same agreement with Pacific Power that you have with PGE?
1: I think like a similar agreement. Again, keeping in mind that they have different territories and different. So for example, like PGE has a lot of co-located data centers. So those are data centers that are like owned, they're buildings that are owned by one business, but then they rent out to different like tech companies or whatever, but other smaller businesses, where in Pacific Power's territory to date, like they have a lot more of the larger like tech company data centers. And so they just, it's just different. And so I think there'll be some differences based off of that, but yeah.
0: So what is Pacific Power's territory compared to PGE's?
1: In terms of like how many data centers they have?
0: Or where they are even.
1: So there is actually a little sliver of Pacific Power territory in Portland. I'm actually a Pacific Power customer up in Northeast Portland. But mostly Portland is PGE.
0: But that's not a lot of data centers in your neighborhood.
1: Oh yeah, no. But it doesn't mean we're not impacted by the data centers that are elsewhere in Pacific Power's territory in Oregon. Yeah.
0: So that's kind of curious where their territory is.
1: Yeah, they bump up against Umatilla, I know. And I wish I should know more about this, about where their territory is, but I don't. Like, there's definitely some Pacific Power around the Bend area.
0: Bend also has their own utility,
1: yeah,
0: too.
1: Yeah, I think down. Yeah, I don't know. I'm going to misspeak, so I don't know.
0: Okay.
1: Sorry.
0: We'll bring you back next year when you've lived in Oregon longer.
1: Yeah, exactly.
0: You'd be an expert.
1: I've only been to Bend once, so.
0: You should have been there 30, 40 years ago. It's really different.
1: That's what I hear.
0: So after you get done with Pacific Power, what's the next step?
1: So it's important to know that the Power Act was not a silver bullet for all of the energy and data center concerns that we have. Like we kind of have alluded to in this conversation, is we have a lot of concerns. Data centers use a lot of power, like a lot of power. And if we're going to have more and more data centers coming online in Oregon, we have concerns about what that's going to do to our shared grid in terms of the grid's reliability, and what's like a term that's known as resource adequacy. Like, do we have enough resources to meet all of the need? And so we really want to see, we need data center flexibility. And that's actually, again, a signal from the commission that
0: now, what
1: we
0: does
1: saw.
0: That mean, data center flexibility?
1: Yeah, so remember how I said earlier, like, data centers generally, their energy profile is really unique. So they're like running at full speed all the time. Whereas like, think about a residential household. Our peaks are different. So we're not like running at full speed all the time. Normally residential households are using a lot of energy in the morning when everybody's waking up, getting ready for work and school, and then it drops down during the day. I mean, this has changed a little with work from home, and then it picks back up again in the evening, when people come home and they're making dinner and they're doing laundry and things like that. So our energy profile is not just like full speed all the time where data centers are. And so they are just constantly requiring it. They're just hungry for energy, right? And so when that, they're not flexible in the sense that they can't like scale back the way that as easily as like maybe a residential household could in their energy, the way they're using energy and how much energy they need at different times. So to go back to the PGE order for the Power Act, the commission signaled with that the queue of, you know, having to have clean energy in order to plug in, they signaled like, if you can prove that you are more flexible, you can be more flexible in your energy needs, you can get plugged in faster. That's essentially what that means from the commission. It's like, if you bring batteries, if you bring your own clean energy, if you're investing in reducing capacity of low-income customers, et cetera, other possibilities that we haven't even imagined yet, you can plug in first. And that's really important to data centers. So we need ways to incentivize them to be more flexible.
0: 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And today we're talking with Sarah Walkley, the Citizen Utility Board's equity analyst and advocate, about some of the remaining challenges we need to address with the passage of the Power Act. And I also want to remind you that we are in the midst of our spring membership drive, Louder Than Light. And I want to take a moment to consider the important role that KBOO plays in our community. We provide thoughtful, challenging, and profound information and music and culture you won't hear anywhere else on the airwaves. And somehow, KBOO's kept this up for over 57 years. Somehow. And you can help us to continue to be the cheerful voice of social responsibility by contributing right now during our Louder Than Light campaign, focusing on staying loud, proud, and a beacon of hope in dark times. 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Well, as you're talking about the data centers maybe bringing their own power supply, mm-hmm. I've been reading more and more about how they like to build gas-powered generators and things that are nasty.
1: Mm-hmm.
0: And, in fact, I know the Columbia Riverkeeper has a new campaign about how the data center boom in eastern Oregon is encouraging more fossil gas to mm-hmm. go through the pipelines out to eastern Oregon.
1: Yeah.
0: So I'm wondering how that can be stomped on before it becomes out of control.
1: Yeah, and honestly, in a lot of ways, it goes back to the conversation that we had about heat pumps and reducing capacity of other folks on the grid. So, like, we talked about how a heat pump in the coldest of days would actually be using less, half the energy needs to stay warm for a household than traditional resistance heating does. And so, we talked about how many households and apartments, et cetera, in Oregon are still using resistance heat. If we could get all of those households on heat pumps, that would significantly reduce energy needs on our coldest and hottest days. And that doing that is important because it helps reduce the need to build new generation like gas. So to us, this is like a much more equitable solution in a lot of ways, right? It can't be the only thing that we do, but it has to be part of the tools that we use to address the reliability concerns that we have.
0: Well, how do you get the data centers to use more energy efficiency in there besides having batteries and stuff? Because I am concerned about the renewal of nuclear power as a resurgence of nuclear power, which I'm hearing more and more about, and starting up reactors at Hanford again in the worst place in the world,
1: mm-hmm.
0: or maybe the next door worst place in the world
1: sure.
0: to be having reactors. Do you have any tools in your toolbox to see how to prevent that future from happening?
1: Yeah, I think something that so our executive director, Bob Jenks, will be speaking to Governor Kotek's data center advisory committee that she started at the end of last year, at the end of this month. So I can't remember the date off the top of my head, but it's the last Friday of June. And the topic for that committee is taxation and affordability or something along those lines. And so Bob will be speaking about some of the ways that we see needing to go beyond the Power Act in terms of the energy space and energy affordability. Because so what happens is the Power Act, it addresses what it costs to build infrastructure to serve data centers, right? Like we've talked about. But sometimes there are times where we need more energy than our system has. So the utilities will have to seek power on like the market. And they'll have to buy power from other states, for example, or tap more into our federal hydro system. And when that happens, it can be more expensive for all of us. And so the Power Act doesn't really necessarily address that. And so we're concerned about that. And with that comes concerns about reliability. So there's been projections about, if data centers don't become more flexible, if we don't do more to increase capacity of the grid, households in this region face the potential of like rolling blackouts during our coldest days. So if we were to have another extreme winter weather event, if we don't do something about this reliability concern coming from data centers. Health and safety of Oregonians is at risk. And if it's not just going to cost us in our bills, it will cost us health and safety.
0: So what is this something that we have to do? And how far away are we from actually doing it?
1: Yeah, well, I'm really hoping that the Data Center Advisory Commission will hear a lot of what CUB's ideas are on next steps. I think the commission, the Public Utility Commission, signaling what it did with the surcharge and the importance, and also with the interconnection queue needing clean energy, I think those are all really good signs for from decision makers in Oregon about how we can start to address this problem. So I'm hoping that we can figure out a way to make sure that the energy transition we're working on together is more just by actually getting more non-cost-effective dollars into households who need it, so we can lower the grid demand from residential households, and that will impact the whole grid and benefit all of us.
0: But there's a funny feeling I get thinking about, well, we're all reducing our electricity
1: usage.
0: Yeah,
1: I'd love to talk about that.
0: So that you guys can use as much as you want.
1: Sure. And so the other piece of that is there is a policy. It's a flexibility policy of sorts. It's known as curtailment. You might have also heard it be called like a kill switch bill, like Texas passed one in 2025. It basically is exactly that. It's a kill switch. It's saying that utilities can reserve the right to turn off data centers for a certain amount of time when there is, dangerous weather afoot, and that not turning them off would mean rolling blackouts. So that's also another tool that we could use.
0: That's interesting, because data centers claim they need to be running 24/7
1: exactly.
0: Because
1: yes.
0: They're so important.
1: Yes.
0: Now, as you're saying this, my fantasy is that kill switch will become permanent.

0: you know, the watchdog for households of investor owned utilities. But I definitely hear that concern, and I hear that concern from a lot of people. And I think there's a lot of questions about what does it mean to have just a moratorium on data centers while we kind of try to figure this out, versus like how important it is to get harm reduction measures like the Power Act just like in, and spending a lot of time figuring that out. I think, you know, when I think about how rich these companies are and the potential for them to actually help support a just energy transition, I'm kind of like, if you're going to be able to give non-cost effective dollars to households who need it, that's appealing to me. Data centers are, taking my Cub hat off, data centers are less appealing to me. But if they can actually show up and be good grid neighbors, I think Oregon could be better off if we could figure out a way to actually make that work for people.
1: But I will say, when I took a little trip with David out to Washington County, my heart broke.
0: Oh, sure.
1: With some of those areas I hadn't been out in a number of years.
0: Sure.
1: I've lived in Oregon a lot longer than you.
0: Yeah, yes.
1: Like 55 yes. years. And I remember all the farmland that was out there. And it's heartbreaking. And it's never going to be, anything can never grow on this land again.
0: Sure.
1: So I just wonder about finding tools. And I know the Power Act's not, their goal is not to shut down data centers.
0: Sure.
1: But I'm just wondering if Cub has maybe brewing under your thinking caps some policies that have to do with the role that you play in the community to make life for data centers that much more onerous in Oregon.
0: Well, I mean, I'll tell you what, they definitely, like you said, they would not like a curtailment policy in Oregon. I think that's pretty clear. So if we had some sort of kill switch bill, I don't think that would be very well received by the tech industry.
1: So do you think the kill switch bill is a possibility?
0: I mean, yeah, I can't speak to like the political feasibility of it. I don't see why not, because I think there are very real grid reliability and resource adequacy concerns. So I think legislators and decision makers should be taking very seriously the need for data center flexibility. And that is definitely one tool. So like on extreme, think about having another like winter weather event like that, what there was in 2024. I mean, some people lost power for weeks. I mean, that's devastating. Like people could die. I mean, so that's really something. We're not just talking about literal like dollars and cents affordability. We're talking about like people having significant cascading effects of living without power during an extreme event. And so I think that's something decision makers have to take really seriously when they're thinking about data centers.
1: And if Texas can do it, why can't
0: I know? Tell me about it. Yeah.
1: Well, it's great having you on, Sarah. Thanks so much for being on Locus Focus.
0: Thank you so much, Barbara. I appreciate you.
1: We've been talking with Sarah Walkley, the Citizen Utility Board's equity analyst and advocate. And you've been listening to Locus Focus on KBOO Community Radio in Portland, Oregon, sales stations KBFTU and KODX LPFM, KMUN and KCBB in Astoria, Oregon, KCEI in Taos, New Mexico, Radio from Moscow and Idaho, and Radio Tacoma. 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I'm Barbara Bernstein. Next week, we'll talk more about the Willamette River with Willie Levinson and Scott Fogarty, former and current Human Access Project directors. We'll go out with Power to the People by John Lennon. My engineer is Ray Bodwell. Thanks for listening. Stay safe, think like a frog, and stay in the streets in these disconcerting times.

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1: This is Ben Cohen, the ice cream guy, and you're listening to my hero, Ralph Nader, the Ralph Nader Radio Hour.
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3: Welcome to the Ralph Nader Radio Hour. My name is Hannah Feldman, along with my co-host, David Feldman. Hello, David.
4: Hello, Hannah.
3: And his usual co-host, Steve Scrovan, who's taking the bench, riding the bench today. So I'm filling in. Hello, Steve.
4: It's very good to put you in, Coach.
5: Thank you, Hannah. This is going to be a historical can-do program, as you will see, listeners, with a very prominent bolster.
3: That's right, Ralph. It's primary season. This fall, we'll see the two big parties grapple for control of the House and Senate, as well as statewide and local offices. But for now, the biggest battles are between the Democratic establishment and their progressive challengers as they fight to win over voters and position themselves as the stronger candidate when it comes time to take on the Republicans in November. Our first guest, Celinda Lake, is a political strategist and president of Lake Research Partners. They've worked with a wide range of advocacy groups, labor unions, nonprofits, and dozens of elected officials at all levels of the electoral process. And we've cited some of their polls on previous programs, but today we're going straight to the source. We're going to talk to Celinda Lake about what winning strategies the Democrats might employ in the primaries and in November. Then, free Ben and Jerry's. It's a scorcher out there, and I, for one, can't... What? What's that? What's that, Steve? Oh, we're not giving away ice cream. Free Ben and Jerry's is actually a campaign by Ben Cohen and Jerry Greenfield to reclaim the brand they founded from the current corporate ownership and restore its commitment to its mission, brand values, and independence. Okay. Steve informs me that we are not, in fact, giving away frozen treats. Even better, we're speaking with the co-founder of Ben and Jerry's, social activist Ben Cohen. And to close out the show, we'll speak to veteran Matthew Ho about the propagandistic origins of Veterans Day and a speech he delivered in November 2025 entitled Armistice Day and the Empire. As always, somewhere in the middle, we'll check in with our intrepid corporate crime reporter, Russell Mokyber. But first, what's a winning strategy for Democrats? David?
4: Celinda Lake is a political strategist and president of Lake Research Partners. She and her firm are known for cutting-edge research on issues including the economy, healthcare, the environment, and education, and have worked for a number of institutions, including the Democratic National Committee, the Democratic Governors Association, AFL-CIO, SEIU, CWA, Sierra Club, NARAL, Human Rights Campaign, Planned Parenthood, Vote Vets, Action Fund, and the Kaiser Family Foundation. Welcome to the Ralph Nader Radio Hour, Celinda Lake.
6: Thank you. I couldn't be more thrilled to be here.
5: Welcome indeed, Celinda. You were raised in rural Montana, and you've come a long way without our advice. We're going to show our listeners how simply listening to Celinda Lake's advice, bolstered by polls and a lot of political wisdom and progressive positions, could have landslided Trump in 2024. Remember, a shift of 240,000 votes in three states would have defeated Trump: Pennsylvania, Michigan, and Wisconsin. Let's get started with our listeners by quoting you in a recent interview on NPR. You said the following, quote, "Our bigger problem," meaning the Democrats, "our bigger problem is not that we are perceived to be too woke, but that we're perceived to be too weak. We need to stand up to pharmaceutical companies who are despised in rural America, stand up to data centers who are despised in rural America, stand up to tech bros who are despised in rural America," end quote. I might say they're also despised in urban America. So let's start with something that you've agreed with as well as some others, how the Democrats can put together an authentic, well-publicized, daily supported compact for America. Newt Gingrich in 1994 showed how that could be done as he defeated the Democrats with what he called the contract for America, and we called it a contract on America. It was terrible. But people felt the GOP stood for something. And how many articles are we going to have to read, Celinda, in the Times and the Post about how the Democratic Party's in disarray? It doesn't know which way to go, here, there. And people have no confidence in it who despise Trump and the GOP. They have no confidence in the Democrats. So give us your take on very popular issues with names like raising the minimum wage that should be part of a compact for the American people, spearheaded in every way right down to the local activities of the Democratic Party in alliance with the labor union locals and civic groups.
6: So I think this is a really, really, really important idea, and it's absolutely essential to winning. I think you have been suggesting this for a while, and I couldn't agree with you more. You suggested it in 24 as well. And it doesn't have to include everything we believe in, and it should include concrete economic proposals. And it is noticeable that the two people who won governorships in 2025, Abigail Spanberger and Mikey Sherrill, both had contracts with their voters. And Abigail Spanberger took her 10-point plan around to 67 different cities in Virginia and said, here's what I'm going to do. Hold me accountable if I don't do it. Don't vote for me if I don't do it. And Mikey Sherrill said, day one, I'm going to do these three things. And she interrupted her inaugural address and signed three executive orders, including capping utility prices. So this is absolutely essential. First of all is raising wages. And we all talk about the cost of living, the rising cost of living, bills, et cetera. The biggest answer to getting affordability for American families is to get wages up. And of course, the federal minimum wage is just over $7 an hour. It's absolutely absurd. So we need to raise the wage. We should be talking about capping prescription drug prices or limiting prescription drug prices. The VA negotiates 399 prescription drugs. We can't figure out how to get Medicare to negotiate 10. Adopt the VA price list. This is not rocket science. Capping utility prices, making sure that data centers cannot dump utility rate increases on their voters. The most bipartisan issue out there right now is data centers. So their equal pay for men and women, still an issue for people. Women still paid less, even though their families are relying on those two incomes because nobody can make it on one income anymore unless you're Musk. So there are a lot of proposals out there. Medicare for all, testing off the charts. Healthcare has been taken away from record numbers of voters. And we often say things like voters lose their healthcare. People don't misplace their healthcare. They misplace their keys. They get their healthcare taken away from them. And that's what's happened here. So Democrats need to lay out 10 concrete proposals and run on them. We have the critique of what's going on. We understand what's happening to real people's lives. The third leg of the stool is offering our alternative. And a concrete alternative that people can pass on to their friends and family, that people can hold us accountable for. From the last of the 10 proposals on the contract needs to be something about campaign finance reform. We have to get corporate money out of politics, or our system will continue to be rigged against us and rotting from the middle.
5: And I think that's a good part of the reason why Jeffries and Schumer are standing on the sidelines and not coming forward with a compact for the American people, as they see it as impairing all the floods of commercial PAC money that they hope to be pouring into the Democratic Party. The trouble with the Democratic Party leadership, Celinda, is they want to win elections on their own terms, which means you don't fight Wall Street, you don't take on the big PACs, you don't push for campaign finance reform, as you showed just now should be done. And they want to appeal to the voter by saying they're not Trump. They're not dictator Trump. They're not vicious, cruel, greedy, corrupt Trump. Well, that's okay. I mean, that's going to get you some votes. But people want to ask, whose side are you on? What are you doing for us? How do you care for us? And they're not receiving coordinated and organized answers from the Democratic leadership, just from candidates around the country, but not from the National Democratic Party. Now, here's an example. Just to illustrate and extend what you just said, Celinda, 25 million workers would benefit from pushing the minimum wage up to $15, the federal minimum wage. 60 million elderly people would benefit from John Larson's bill, H.R. 4583, which would raise the Social Security taxes above the 180,000 income level today on the rich and use that money to increase benefits for Social Security recipients that have been frozen since 1971. Think of all the CEO salaries. Are they frozen since 1971, etc.? That's 60 million people who would get increased Social Security benefits paid by a more progressive Social Security tax on the wealthy in the country. 200 Democrats in 2022 voted for that bill by John Larson. But unfortunately, Nancy Pelosi didn't want it on the floor because she was concerned with the Blue Dog Democrats who were balking. Well, this is a tremendous winning issue if you want to win elections. Another one is corporate crime, ripping off consumer savings and dollars constantly, irritating people constantly, whether it's the credit card companies, insurance companies denying benefits, the banks, just all over that people are forced to sign these fine print contracts and enter into consumer servitude. They can't bargain anymore. That's a big issue. Taxing the undertaxed super rich, that along with cracking down on corporate crooks, comes in over 85% in the polls. That's a lot of conservative people. So a compact for the American people would get left-right votes, not just Democratic families, but Republican families who want the same thing, fair play, honesty, good public services. And above all, this is a winner, child care and an authentic child tax credit. That alone will get far more women out to vote. The mothers who have to engage in constant back and forth from work and very exorbitant child care. Western Europe, Canada, they've had this for years. What's our excuse? That's another winner. That's another part of the compact for the American people. So, Linda, how do we get the leadership to champion this or step aside for some energetic leaders? They can't just win the election in November. They have to win it convincingly, so they don't have to worry about Blue Dog senators and Blue Dog House of Representatives members holding a sword of Damocles over the leadership. How do we get this leadership? We tried to visit the Democratic National Committee and send our petition. The building's like a mausoleum. You couldn't even get anybody to come to the front door to receive the petition. And the only activity was the side doors where members of the Democrat Party sneak in and sit in their cubicles to dial for commercial dollars.
6: Well, I think you're absolutely right. And if I can just make two minor amendments to your contract and then answer your question, Americans aren't even at $15 an hour anymore. They're at $25 an hour. You can't keep up today on $15 an hour, and you're going bankrupt in 2 days on $7 an hour. It's outrageous. And then child care, and I'm so glad you mentioned it, and thank you for always being a champion of it. We need help with elder care, too. We're the sandwich generation now where people are responsible for kids and these kids coming back home, and they're responsible for aging parents and aging relatives. The caregiving economy has absolutely collapsed, and people have incredible financial and time responsibilities now caring for family members of all ages. I don't think that Washington is going to lead on the contract for America. I think that individual candidates have to be the one to lead. And I hope as a product of this radio program, I would love you to issue a contract with America. And I think every one of our listeners should take this to candidates. The candidates will adopt it out there. The change won't come from Washington. It's got to come from outside Washington. And when candidates run on these issues, as you said, we will win votes and we will get people to turn out to vote. People say that people have no choice and we can just be negative on Trump. No, you can't beat something with nothing. We have to offer something if we're going to get people out of their very busy lives to go vote for us.
5: Yeah, you know, child care, paid family leave, like in Western Europe, and an authentic child tax credit benefits 61 million children in this country. It'll cut child poverty in half, and that's a lot of conservative family children, not just liberal family children.
6: That's right.
5: Which the Democrats don't seem to understand. So how do we get to the local candidates? You can't go through the Democratic National Committee or the DCCC and their counterpart in the House and Senate. They're all dialing for dollars with strings attached, unfortunately. How do we get to the candidates? One by one?
6: Well, I think, as you say, we've only got like 140 days left. We don't have time to get to them one by one. I think that we should publish a contract with America. I think it can be, candidates can alter it. And I think that it's very, very important to show the power that this concept has. The contract with America tests off the charts. People love the idea. And it doesn't have to be everything we stand for. Just 10 proposals that every candidate's going to commit to, and that we're going to take to the floor of the Congress day one when we're elected, to our state legislatures day one when we're elected, to our governor's mansions, to our AG's offices, and create a real movement here, not just another set of campaigns with $300 million in television ads with meaningless content.
5: Yeah, well, you know, they couldn't have a better antagonist than Donald Trump. I mean, what other politician in your long careers, Linda, have you heard say, I don't care about Americans' financial situation, or I like inflation? These are his two latest ridiculous statements that are driving the GOP up the wall. So it's all in our hands, people. It is in our hands. The Constitution starts we the people. It doesn't start we the Congress. It doesn't start we the corporation. It's all in our hands. You got to vote. But more important, you got to put a cutting edge on your vote so that when you meet the politicians coming August in their huge recess from Congress to shake your hands and sweet talk you, you can tell them what your vote is demanding. Isn't that a winner, Celinda?
6: Absolutely. And all of these members of Congress are going back between August 9th and August 11th to campaign in their districts. And I think we should run off the contract and we should hand it to every candidate we can find. And we should demand, are you taking corporate dollars? Because if you're taking corporate dollars, you're not going to follow through on this contract. Demand that our candidates do not take corporate contributions and have them sign the contract or publish their own contract. Again, let's commit to 10 things that can make a difference in real people's lives that we can pass in the first 3 months of Congress. And let's filibuster or let's sit in until they happen. And let's not vote for anybody who won't commit to signing a contract with the American people to make these changes happen. The Congressional Progressive Caucus has issued such a contract. You're issuing a contract. Several candidates have their own contract. And it doesn't really matter. The basics are all the same. It doesn't make any sense where we're at right now. It doesn't make any sense that in Social Security taxes, there's a special loophole for the wealthy that they're not taxed all the way up. The rest of us are taxed all the way up, but wealthy people don't have to pay their Social Security taxes all the way up. That makes no sense. And nobody real even knows that loophole exists. So I think we need to get this out. I think it needs to be a relentless drumbeat. I think we will increase turnout, and I think we will gain votes. And we have to win big. The stakes are very high. We have to win the House and the Senate, and we can't just limp along and win it by a few seats. We need to win by big margins and with lots of seats, so we have a mandate to stop what's going on.
5: That's the key word, the mandate. The election not only has to be won handily, has to be won with a mandate, which comprises the contract for the American people. You know, the Democratic Party dug its own pit here when they years ago wrote off half the country and created the red state, blue state phenomena. And they were always on the defensive after that, Celinda. The year when they started, the Democrats started dialing for commercial dollars, 1979, that's when they started to exclude the participation of progressives, citizen groups, progressive labor groups, who earlier, cooperating with the Democrats, passed all the great legislation of Consumer Environmental Worker Safety, Freedom of Information Act, and others in the 1960s and early 70s. So we know who's standing in the way, and the key here, the gorilla in the room, is the corporate conflicted consultants that the Democratic Party has essentially contracted campaigns out to, and they have to be exposed as well. What do you have to say about these consultants?
6: Well, I am a consultant, so of course I'm a little cross-pressured here, but frankly, I agree with you about the consulting class. I think the consulting class is very conservative. I think it's way too tied to corporate America. We're the only Democratic firm that doesn't work for pharma. We work against pharma in terms of pollsters. And I could go on. We work against data centers. We work against big utilities. We work against the military-industrial complex. The consulting class is really way, way, way too dependent on corporate contributions. And until we get corporate money out of politics, we are not going to get the consulting class out of politics. But individual candidates, what's really exciting right now is there are so many candidates who know who they are. Our candidates don't take their positions from polling data. You don't tell AOC what to believe from polling data, or Abdul al-Sayed, or any number of other candidates. These candidates know what they stand for. They know who they're fighting for. That's who we got to go vote for.
5: What do you think of taking these, say, 10 issues, Celinda, on the contract for the American people, and embodying them in actual legislative bills so that you campaign around the country and you say, we're for a higher federal minimum wage, and here's the bill. We introduced it. This is not just rhetoric. We're not just sweet-talking you. Here is the bill, and you can get a copy of it on X website and spread it around. So the contract for America is in these bills. What do you think of that approach?
6: I really like it, but I also think one of the things that I love about your show, and one of the things I love about when you talk, you make things very simple. Let's not make it a 25-page bill to raise a minimum wage. Let's make it a one-line bill. The minimum wage is going up from $7 and whatever it is, 25 cents, to $25 an hour, period. That's it. It's not complicated. We're going to extend Social Security tax all the way up on your income. We're not going to stop at whatever it stops at now, which is one of the greatest loopholes that people don't even know about. These are one-sentence bills. They don't have to be complicated. And that allows people to take them to office holders and say, no fine print, sign the bill, sign the contract.
5: You know, you're known as an expert on electing women candidates and on framing issues to women voters. Tell us about that.
6: Well, we have a record number of women running for office right now, and many of these women are really running strong on these issues of wages, cost of living, caregiving, and they really talk about the way that real lived experience happens for families. We also know that in terms of women voters, the key to, for Democrats and progressives to win is to win women by more than they lose men. Right now, women are roaring out. But the question is, are women going to turn out? And are we going to get the Republican women who are dissatisfied with what's going on? There are Republican women who need help with elder care, Republican women who need help with child care, Republican women who think it's wrong that women are still being paid less than men for the same work, and women who rely more on Social Security than men do, who think it's ridiculous that the solvency of Social Security is being challenged because the wealthy yet again are not paying their fair share. And who even knew that that loophole existed? Because nobody real makes that kind of money. So I think it's up to the women as candidates and as voters, and we got to make sure that they turn out to vote. And women like accountability. Women look at the contract. They want a commitment from their candidates, and they want follow through.
5: You know, we tried over 2 years ago to make Labor Day really Labor Day and build momentum in the succeeding 8 weeks to the election. And we got the head of the AFL-CIO, Liz Shuler, to be enthusiastically supporting a project where it would be a compact for American workers, and it would devolve down to events on Labor Day, not sales, events on Labor Day by union locals in collaboration with supportive citizen groups and candidates running for office. Perfect. And we've had it all ready to go. And here's something you may or may not know. The AFL-CIO passes these things past the Democratic National Committee. And the DNC nixed it. They said, no, we can't control what's going on at the local level, who's going to say what. And we don't want to lose control. They're control freaks, of course. And we're going to try it again for this Labor Day to create that momentum to turn out the vote, as you rightfully said. It's not just believing in the contract for America. You got to get out and you got to vote. We don't have universal voting as they have as a duty in Australia. So you got to get out the vote.
6: That's right.
5: What is your polling show on organized labor and AFL-CIO, et cetera?
6: Well, first of all, labor unions are more popular than they've ever been. And people love labor unions. They wish that more people could organize in them. Young people really like labor unions. People think that labor unions provide job security, better wages, better benefits, and that two of the biggest answers to the rising cost of living are more labor unions, more organizing, and higher wages, which of course are tied to labor unions. It is also true, going back to your original point about women, one of the biggest correlates of women getting paid the same as men being a member of a labor union. Labor unions have fought for decades for equal pay for women and equal pay for people of color. So I think it's a great idea, and I never heard of something so ridiculous as the candidates have to sign off on it. That's absurd. So I think that AFL should just take it directly to the candidates.
5: And here's a ticklish question to ask you. There's been nothing like Trump abusing women. He's been accused credibly by 62 women of serious sexual abuse, bordering on rape in some instances. He's been sued, and he lost the case to a woman and is supposed to have to pay millions of dollars in damages. He's made terrible, disparaging remarks about women, even when he's running for office. And he continues to fire women at the top of his government. He supports the Department of Defense Secretary in blocking promotions by women and African Americans. Given his record on women, his disgusting comments, his violent behavior, his degrading record over the years, and with his friend Epstein, how do you explain tens of millions of women voting for Trump?
6: Well, first of all, tens of millions of women voted for Trump because the Democrats didn't offer them an alternative. And he was talking about things like no taxes on tips, no taxes on overtime, which affect the bottom line of a lot of women. And it was the woman waitress who came up with the idea of no taxes on tips, which is actually bad. It's not as good as just raising the wages. But when you're desperate, you take the alternative. I think that at this point, people had absorbed a lot of Trump's behavior. And they thought, we know this about him already. We knew him about it in his first election. Nothing we can do about it. We don't want to be married to him. We don't want to have our daughters married to him. And we don't want to have him as our next door neighbor. But that said, people are voting the economy. People are voting their pocketbooks. But I think that once we take back the Congress, and we should make it a bigger issue. And I think some of the unsung heroes and heroines out there are our AGs. Our AGs have sued Trump 40 to 50 times, and they are winning those cases. And we need to elect Democratic AGs to hold Trump accountable for his behavior toward women and all kinds of Americans. So it's disappointing that he's not impeached over this. It's disappointing that he can get away with this. And a lot of women don't like it. But right now, the best thing to do is to focus on the elections, win big, get out our vote, win a lot of seats, and then we can hold this guy accountable.
5: A few practical requests, Celinda Lake. Number one, can you get access to Greg Cesar, the head of the Progressive Caucus? He makes great speeches on corporate abuse, corporate crime, corporate control. And we haven't been able to give us a telephone interview. His assistant says he's been busy, busy, busy. But, you know, he's a young progressive who... You don't have to persuade about a contract with America, but I need you to help get access to him.
6: Yeah, he's a wonderful person. And I will say two other people that I think are terrific, and the triumvirate is head of the Congressional Progressive Caucus, Maxwell Frost, who just won his election, by the way, because they pulled out and they're not going to run against him, and Pramila Jayapal. So I think you should get all three of them on board. They're all on the contract, and they're tremendous accountable leaders. And, of course, Greg was a union organizer, and he brings that mentality. So definitely we need to highlight all three of them.
5: Well, if you open access to us, we'll give them access to all these progressive citizen groups with millions of members back home who have been excluded from input by the Democratic leadership. That's one thing you can do. A second is to get us in contact with Donna Brazile, who knows what the score is. I've had good conversations in the past with her, but I can't get access to her if you could help with that.
6: There's nobody better than Donna, so definitely.
5: Yeah, and if you could help getting renewed access to Liz Shuler for the big Labor Day momentum. And finally, we'd like to invite you to speak at our symposium on impeachment, since you broke ground on polling for impeachment And it doesn't have to go to a boat. It's a great mobilizing effort, as my recent columns on Nader.org have demonstrated. And it could raise many issues clinging to the 13 articles of impeachment that have been drafted and have been placed by John Larson in H.R. 1155, folks, H.R. 1155. We'd want you very much, Selinda, to speak at this symposium, which is going to have members of Congress. It's going to have prominent constitutional experts and civic leaders. Are you interested?
6: I'd be deeply honored. I'd love to do it.
5: Very good. It's July 22nd. I won't give you the details. This has been a very consequential exchange, Selinda. I can't thank you enough. You know, nothing less is at stake than the saving our republic and the Constitution for which it stands and defends against the devastation on the American people being wrecked by this tyrant, Trump. Let's go to David.
7: Thank you, Ralph. Selinda, my question is about the role voter ID plays in voter suppression. I want to know if there's any information yet on how it affects Republicans. Is it suppressing the Republican vote as well?
6: Not as much as the Democratic vote, but I'll tell you the issue, and I'm going to tell you my secret sauce. We need to be combining the SAVE Act and the Voting Rights Act, because the SAVE Act, which is the ID Act, would disenfranchise a ton of married women who have changed their names, or divorced women who have changed their names. And when we combined the Voting Rights and the SAVE Act, it was really infuriating to women. And to quote one woman in our focus group, she said, you know, they really do want to keep us pregnant and in the kitchen.
5: We've been speaking with Selinda Lake, the prominent Democratic pollster who speaks freely about progressive agendas. Thank you very much, Selinda.
6: Hey, thank you so much. And thank you for the leadership and the great honor of being on this show. And let's get that contract out.
5: Let's make history, Selinda. Thank you very much.
3: We've been speaking with Selinda Lake. We will link to her work at RalphNaderRadioHour.com. When we come back, free Ben and Jerry's. But first, let's check in with our corporate crime reporter, Russell Mokhyber.
8: From the National Press Building in Washington, D.C., this is your corporate crime reporter morning minute for Friday, June 19, 2026. I'm Russell Mokhyber. John Guymon, M.D., a devoted husband, father, physician, pilot, educator, and advocate for single-payer national health insurance, passed away peacefully at his home in Friday Harbor, Washington, on May 28, 2026, at the age of 95. Guymon wrote many books on our broken healthcare system and what we can do about it, including How Obamacare is Unsustainable and Profiteering Corruption and Fraud in the U.S. Healthcare System. Corporate Crime Reporter interviewed Guymon five times over the years, most recently in October 2025, about his last book, Growing Costs of U.S. Healthcare, Corporate Power versus Human Rights, Is Reform Finally Within Reach? For the Corporate Crime Reporter, I'm Russell Mokhyber.
3: Thank you, Russell. Welcome back to the Ralph Nader Radio Hour. I'm Hannah Feldman, along with David Feldman, Steve Scrovan, and Ralph. Our next guest has seller's remorse. David?
4: Ben Cohn is an entrepreneur, philanthropist, and longtime anti-war activist. He is a co-founder of the ice cream company Ben & Jerry's and a prominent supporter of progressive causes. He is co-founder of Up in Arms, a public education and advocacy campaign pushing for a common sense approach to military budgeting. Welcome back to the Ralph Nader Radio Hour, Ben Cohn.
9: David, pleasure to be here. Thanks for that beautiful intro.
5: Listeners should know he's more than an on-the-record opponent of the bloated military budget, which is starving local public services and public infrastructure and repairing America and creating jobs locally in favor of empire and blowing countries apart around the world. But he took a bus across the United States week after week to educate people about how the bloated military budget, apart from this corruption with the contractors, is bleeding public dollars, tax dollars, from going back to the taxpayers in their community for community benefit. So that's just one thing. Ben doesn't just speak out. He demonstrates, he pickets, he's been arrested, he goes around the country by being and doing, as a philosopher once said. He connects being and doing. So we're going to talk today, listeners, about a personal institutional fight that he has engaged in to free Ben & Jerry's company from the grip of a conglomerate and allow it to once again support social justice movements and speak out on behalf of Palestinian rights, the rights of downtrodden poor people in this country, the suppression of freedom of speech, and many other projects, including opposing ICE, the stormtroopers of Trump, as they misbehaved in Minneapolis. Ben is on top of all of this. So, Ben, let me ask you a question. What is your fight to free Ben and Jerry's about, and how can people connect?
10: Well, it's about maintaining the values and the heart, the soul, and the spirit of Ben & Jerry's. You know, a big part of Ben & Jerry's success, of course, aside from amazingly good ice cream, has been the alignment with our customers on the issue of values, that Ben & Jerry's has been using its platform to advocate for peace and justice, racial justice, economic justice, social justice. And that social mission has worked so well because it is legally under the authority of an independent board of directors that was set up for Ben & Jerry's when Unilever acquired the company. That was against my wishes. But what's happened is that the company recently got owned by the Magnum Corporation, and the Magnum Corporation has disbanded that independent board of directors. I mean, it's kind of a crazy, stupid move because it's under that independent board, which has legal authority over the social mission and the quality of the product and the use of the trademark. It's under that independent board that the company has grown and done so well. But they've gotten rid of the independent board. They fired the CEO. That was a 30-year employee who worked himself all the way up from tour guide. And they fired him because he was listening to the independent board of directors. I think what might have happened is that the board of Magnum has become Trumpified. You know, first the board of Unilever became Trumpified. Nelson Peltz, a good friend and supporter of Trump and an activist investor, bought a stake in Unilever and got onto that board of directors. And now one of Nelson Peltz's lieutenants is on the board of the Magnum Corporation. And Magnum has been very specific, saying that Ben & Jerry's cannot criticize, cannot be in opposition to Trump's policies, and they cannot use the word Trump. So, you know, it kind of makes it so that Ben & Jerry's is no longer a values-led company. I mean, what Trump is doing is the biggest assault on the values of Ben & Jerry's since the company started half a century ago. And not being able to speak out on it kind of makes Ben & Jerry's into a hypocrite, no longer values-led. So it's critical.
5: Let's go back a little bit in the history here. When Unilever, which is a giant Dutch-based conglomerate, listeners, they sell all over the world, when they bought Ben & Jerry's, they respected an independent board of directors that was a subsidiary of Unilever, and they recognized the role of Ben & Jerry's in pursuing social justice missions under the umbrella of Ben & Jerry's ice cream all over the country and the world. And for about 20 years, it went along pretty good arrangement. And then the leadership changed. Is that what happened?
10: Well, what happened was that after like 2 years of study and visits to the area, the independent board of Ben & Jerry's and Ben & Jerry's management and the board of Unilever all agreed that Ben & Jerry should pull out of the occupied territories in the West Bank because selling our ice cream there in the settlements went against the values of Ben & Jerry's, and it was kind of working in what the UN is, you know, called an illegal occupation. And when the company announced that it was pulling out, Unilever got so much pushback from the government of Israel that they, on their own, they decided to sell the rights to Ben & Jerry's to an Israeli so that the ice cream remains available now in the West Bank.
9: And by doing that, they usurped the legal authority of the independent board. And there was a series of negotiations that didn't get anywhere. And eventually, the independent board sued Unilever. Relationships with Unilever went downhill from there. And then eventually, Unilever decided to spin off their entire ice cream business, their global ice cream business, which is over 100 brands around the world. And at that time, Jerry and I approached Unilever and said, well, as long as you're selling off the entire business, why don't you just separate out Ben and Jerry's so that we could get it owned by some socially aligned investors and, you know, solve all these conflicts? And Unilever refused to do that. And so we have the situation that we have today, but there are these investors that are ready and willing to buy the company.
5: Well, you spoke recently to a conference in New York City of institutional investors focusing on social responsibility, and a lot of them have stock in Unilever, and you told them the following, quote, we need you to speak out publicly. They need to hear from the investors. They need to hear from financial analysts. They need to hear from the financial press. Sell a stock and be public about it, end quote. And continued, you said, quote, don't do it and not let people know, end quote. Do you think that's effective? Do you think investors would listen to you on that?
9: Well, there is a group of investors, some of which were at that meeting, that did sign on to a letter to the board of directors of the Magnum Corporation. And there was another investment group that submitted a bunch of questions to the Magnum annual general meeting of their shareholders. And so that was essentially the big news that came out of that meeting. But Magnum has pretty much stonewalled it and, you know, just refuses to engage with them.
5: You're trying to raise money to buy it from Magnum. How's that going?
9: I think that's going well. I think there's a lot of investors that have approached me. I mean, the problem is that in order to make an actual offer, they need to get the financials of the Ben & Jerry's business. And they've approached Magnum. And Magnum just refuses to engage, saying that they have no intention of selling the business, which is why we need people to engage in the Free Ben & Jerry's campaign in order to pressure them and help them see the light. I think I mentioned there's already 160,000 people that have joined the campaign. I encourage everybody to go to freebenandjerrys.com, freebenandjerrys.com, leave your email address. And, you know, the other thing that people have done is we've encouraged them to kind of infiltrate Magnum social media. And that has gone so well. So many people tagged Magnum with, you know, comments about freeing Ben and Jerry's that Magnum changed their settings. So if you tag them, it no longer shows up on their social media. You have to make the extra effort to go to their page and comment on their posts.
5: And what is their website?
9: What? I don't know. Magnum.
5: Oh, they can look it up.
9: Yeah.
5: It's been suggested, and you're conflicted about this, that there should be a consumer boycott of Ben and Jerry's ice cream. And you contemplated both sides, and you came down opposed to it for good reasons. Why don't you give us your reasons?
9: Well, you know, for a lot of people, when they first hear about what's going on, their first reaction is, well, we should boycott Ben and Jerry's. What I've been saying is that in this situation, Ben and Jerry's is the victim. And we want Ben and Jerry's to be strong because we're planning on getting our team of investors to buy it. And we don't want to damage it. But in terms of consumers, I mean, what tools, what levers do they have? I mean, they can, you know, sign on to this letter on the website. They can infiltrate Magnum social media. And the other thing they can do is vote with their dollars. So I've been saying, you know, if you want to boycott something, boycott the other Magnum brands. I mean, there sure is a lot of them. Magnum also owns Breyers. They own Talenti. They own Klondike. They own Good Humor. They own Popsicle. They own Yasso. So
10: there's a tremendous amount of things that you can decide not to buy. And I'm not buying any of those things. And, you know, come on along. Join the crowd.
5: Let's go to Hannah.
3: So my question is about when you initially sold the company. If I start up an ice cream brand today, there's probably a limit to how much I can grow the business. I can take on some investors. I can maybe sell shares, keep things private. And there's a limit to the growth, but I retain control over the product. I retain control over the brand. I think a lot of brands fall into this, I'll say, trap where they sell the rights to the brand and then, oh no, the big company that bought my brand is doing bad things with it. If you had to do it over again, would you choose an alternate path? Would you keep things small?
10: So when the company went public nationally, we were aware that there was a possibility that there could be takeover offers. And we worked with a bunch of corporate lawyers and put into the governance structure and the ownership structure of the company so-called poison pills that would make it very difficult to take over the company. Unfortunately, there was the fine print in the poison pill that said that this poison pill could be removed by a majority vote of the board of directors. And then when this situation with Unilever happened, there were lawyers in the room who said, well, being that Unilever is offering so much money for the shares, it's your fiduciary responsibility to undo this poison pill. But when Ben & Jerry's was in the midst of trying to fend off this acquisition, there were some new laws that were passed in Vermont that allowed a consideration of the benefit of the community with regard to a potential sale. And after the sale happened, B Corporation started. And, you know, I've talked with the founder of B Corp, and he was saying that one of the inspirations for starting B Corporations was what happened to Ben & Jerry's. So B Corporations are a different legal structure for corporations, which requires them to take into account the social benefit to the community and legally makes it easier to resist these efforts to have the company taken over. And in addition, there's other new ownership structures that have been devised. You know, there's things that they call perpetual purpose trusts, and the idea is to have part of the company owned by a foundation or an entity whose purpose is the benefit of the community. So I think there's new structures that have been developed that would make it so that Ben & Jerry's would not have been sold to Unilever, and I'd use those. So that's what I think.
5: Good point. More should be elaborated on these kinds of new corporate structures. We've been speaking with the formidable Ben Cohen. Thank you, Ben, for your campaigns and everything you've done. Thank you very much, Ben.
10: Free Ben & Jerry's! Free Ben & Jerry's! Free!
3: 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We will link to his work at RalphNaderRadioHour.com.
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3: In 1954, Congress renamed Armistice Day Veterans Day. Does that really matter? David?
7: Matthew Ho is a disabled Marine Corps veteran of the Iraq War and former Afghan War State Department officer. In 2009, after being appointed to the Foreign Service, Ho resigned his post in Afghanistan over the Obama administration's escalation of the Afghan war. He is now an analyst and commentator on foreign and military policy issues as a senior fellow with the Eisenhower Media Network. He serves on the advisory boards of many peace organizations, including Veterans for Peace and World Beyond War, and is an associate member of Veteran Intelligence Professionals for Sanity. Welcome back to the Ralph Nader Radio Hour, Matthew Ho.
11: Thank you for having me join you again.
5: Welcome indeed, Matthew. I was taken by a speech you gave about war and veterans some months ago, so much so that we have reprinted it and make it available to the public and to our listeners. There's no charge for the print edition of this speech, which you're going to hear being discussed by Matthew. Just send us your address and we'll send you the print copy of the speech free within the next 2 weeks. Matthew, you gave this speech on Veterans Day in Boston, and I've really never read a speech like this. As I said, it cost us to put it in print booklet form. Can you tell our listeners what prompted this speech and what its contents are all about?
11: Well, thank you, Ralph. That's incredibly high praise, and I'm very grateful for you all republishing and printing this essay. The title of the essay, or the title of the speech, is Armistice Day and the Empire, and essentially speaking to the Community Church of Boston on Veterans Day last year, this speech was to get into the mythology of the American Empire, the use of things such as holidays, and the overall propaganda that provides for the foundation of our wars overseas, over a soon-to-be $1.5 trillion defense budget, and a militarism that, among other things, is the leading cause for

0: United Kingdom in honor of Armistice Day, which was November 11th, 1918. That day, Armistice Day, for those veterans, carried banners that read, "Never Again." And this idea of the horror of that war, of the experience of that war, but also, too, for those veterans of the First World War, their understanding of what the wars were for, who they were being fought for, what was the purposes of these wars, right? And so to have experienced that horror and then to come home with the realization that it was for what purposes? It was for these monarchies, it was for these corporations, these war profiteers, right? I mean, so that really motivated this idea of Armistice Day coupled with this slogan that the veterans carried that said never again. And so the United States recognized Armistice Day as a holiday until after the Second World War. And then in the height of the Cold War in the early 1950s, this idea of a holiday dedicated to peace, a holiday dedicated to the abrogation of warfare, a holiday that exposed just how false the motives for war are. Oh, that was incredibly troublesome. That was very problematic for the American Empire, again, at the height of the Cold War. So there was this campaign to rename Armistice Day to Veterans Day. And this way it became not a remembrance of the horrors of war, of what war entailed, of who profited from war, but rather a celebration of American veterans that they had won freedoms, they had protected us from overseas enemies, and utilizing veterans then as a tool to crush dissent, to silence opposition. And from, you know, this creation of Veterans Day, you can see the establishment of other things such as flyovers, fighter plane flyovers over NFL games, the great expansion of ROTC, not at colleges, but also in high schools, you know, as well as then too, this ritual obligation Americans carry to always thank service member or veteran for their service. Yeah, and many other things that go into this mythology. Veterans become deified. Veterans achieve essentially a clerical-like status in the United States. And that is a tool that is used by the American government to stifle dissent.
1: And what kind of reaction did your speech get? It wasn't exactly reported in the New York Times or Washington Post, but did you get reaction from veterans groups? Did you get reaction from peace groups who are more sensitive to these kinds of outspoken statements than, say, the general public would be?
0: Yeah, and certainly not. There is no endorsement by the Washington Post editorial board, that's for sure. But I did get responses far greater than I expected. This was just supposed to be speaking to the congregation there, as well as those who attend their services via Zoom. So a relatively small crowd, but transcript of it published, and that got picked up and was circulated among groups, as you mentioned, Ralph, and, you know, found its way to you. And I still have people every now and again, you know, this was more than 6 months ago or 6 months ago, and I still have groups asking me about it. So I'm pleased that it resonated with people. I'm pleased that people tell me they learned things from it. And I'm pleased that people see it in their daily lives. I'm not pleased that this is our reality, but I'm grateful I'm able to help explain why our society is structured in such a way.
1: Well, we're going to do our part. We're going to have the Veterans for Peace, which you and I belong to, distribute it to its 100 chapters around the country. And we're going to give it more visibility by offering it to our listeners who can just send in a request. It's in print, request for a copy, or you can ask for up to 5 copies, and we'll send it back to you, postage first class. Thank you very much, Matthew, for coming on and explaining this and describing it. And also, we applaud your constant work week after week after week, based on your experiences in Afghanistan and other empire theaters that you have learned so much from as an advocate for peace.
0: Well, thank you very much, Ralph. Your words mean a lot to me. This means a lot to me that you all are reprinting this essay and making it available to people, and just want to thank everyone who's involved with your organization for the work you've done. I've watched you all my life, so it's a real pleasure and honor to be here with you. And again, I'm grateful for you all republishing my essay.
1: Well, we're grateful as well. Thank you.
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0: some bonus material we call the wrap-up, featuring Francesco DeSantis with In Case You Haven't Heard. A transcript of this program will appear on the Ralph Nader Radio Hour Substack site soon after the episode is posted.
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0: 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I'm Marcy Winograd with Medea Benjamin. Welcome to Empire on the Rocks, a segment of Code Pink Radio. Headlines, what's up with Congress and Israel? If you object to this marriage, speak now or forever hold your, no, don't ever hold your peace. Code Pink puts corporate media on the hot seat and demands answers. Iran and the U.S. peace at last or another fake out? And Ivanka Trump goes full Christopher Columbus in her attempt to colonize Albania. Medea, what is going on with Congress and Israel?
1: Well, it seems like people in Congress don't understand that the American people have long ago decided that they don't want to be in this great allyship with Israel. We see that from opinion poll after opinion poll. And yet in Congress, just unbelievably, almost surreal, we see the opposite. We see in the House and in the Senate these amendments to the Pentagon budget saying that we must be sharing information with Israel. We must be co-producing with Israel. It is quite remarkable how out of touch, and it shows just how bought they are by AIPAC and the other pro-Israel lobby groups, that they don't listen to us. They don't look at the reality of Israel being a genocider, and they continue to want to have this ironclad support for Israel.
0: Yeah, so let's break it down. So we're talking about two different pieces of legislation. In the House, we're talking about the 2027 National Defense Authorization Act. That's like a policy budget outline for military spending. And we're looking specifically at Section 219. Of course, Code Pink, we always say vote no on the military budget. And now Trump wants up to $1.5 trillion to spend on weapons and war. But Section 219 of the NDAA is particularly bothersome is an understatement, because it would integrate the U.S. and the Israeli militaries even further than they already are. In other words, they would be sharing technology and data integration, supply chain procurement, co-development of all sorts of horrific weapons. So over in the Senate, we have 662. That's 662 of the Foreign Intelligence Act. And that would make it really hard for any president, including Donald Trump, to override Congress in sharing weapons and data, all sorts of technology with Israel. It'd be almost impossible. So, Medea, I'm going to give you a riddle, and I want you to guess who I am, okay?
1: Go for it.
0: Here we go. I am from San Diego. Together with Congressmember Ro Khanna, I urged the House Armed Services Committee to amend the NDAA to remove U.S.-Israel co-development of weapons. Who am I? What's my name?
1: Sarah Jacobs. And what? Let me give a little background on this, Marcy, because most of the time people have no idea of all of these hundreds of amendments that are put into the NDAA. But this particular one, which used to be called 224, just went viral when people heard about it and they were so outraged about it. Now it has this different number, 219, but it's the same amendment. And in the committee when this came up, we were grateful that Ro Khanna brought it up to say, we've got to squash this thing. But the only other member of the committee who spoke up was Sarah Jacobs. And what's so important about this amendment is that it's in response to the public outcry against giving money to Israel. So they found this devious way to insert it. And while Ro Khanna talked about this is not America first, which it certainly isn't, I was really pleased that Sarah Jacobs brought up the moral issue about how Israel has been killing, slaughtering people in Gaza, has been terrorizing people in the West Bank, has been destroying villages in Lebanon. And why should we have this kind of co-relationship with the military that is causing so much harm?
0: And it's so important that it's Sarah Jacobs who's leading this because with Rokana, because she is Jewish, and it's that much harder for Zionists, the Israel lobby, to accuse her of anti-Semitism. So let's go now to Sarah Jacobs at the House Armed Services Committee arguing against further integrating the U.S. and Israeli militaries.
2: It states should have the same standards for Israel as we do for everyone else. If any other country in the world had been credibly accused of violating U.S. and international law again and again, of killing tens of thousands of civilians, of blocking food and medicine from reaching a starving population, we would not be moving to deepen and permanently expand our military ties with them. And yet, that is exactly what Section 224 of this bill proposes. Since October of 2023, the Gaza Health Ministry has counted more than 70,000 Palestinians killed in Gaza, a number that the Israeli military itself has now reportedly accepted. Another 1,079 Palestinians, at least 235 of them children, have been killed in the West Bank. Settler violence has reached unprecedented levels, and the Israeli Security Cabinet has approved 34 settlements in the West Bank, another violation of international law. But even against that backdrop, Section 224 would institutionalize and expand U.S. military integration beyond anything in the history of the relationship, fusing our defense industries across research, production, and emerging technologies. And for my colleagues who say that this vote is actually not about the actual provision, it is. Emerging technology is not an abstraction. It means cyber. And that is one field where we have already had to act against an Israeli firm for turning its tools on us. In 2021, the Commerce Department blacklisted NSO Group, the maker of Pegasus spyware, for malicious cyber activity against U.S. interests after its software was used to target government officials and journalists. Two administrations from both parties left it on that list. And that same company is right now trying to buy its way into the American market. Fusing our defense and technology sectors together permanently with no conditions in the exact area where we have already been burned is reckless on its own terms. And it would do it through a must-pass bill with almost no oversight and with none of the human rights conditions that govern the rest of our security assistance. We already have laws on the books that tell us what to do in this situation. The Leahy Law prohibits assistance to foreign militaries that have committed gross violations of human rights. The Foreign Assistance Act prohibits arms transfers to countries that are restricting U.S. humanitarian aid, and Israel has been consistently blocking and restricting humanitarian assistance. These laws exist, and they're not being followed or enforced. And instead of demanding enforcement, this committee is proposing we reward that conduct. This committee should enforce the laws we've already passed and condition offensive weapons as those laws require, not permanently entrench our militaries together with no strings attached. A clear majority of Americans, 60%, already oppose sending more military aid to Israel. They will not support this, and neither should we. I urge my colleagues to support this amendment to strike Section 224.
0: Hear, hear. Sarah Jacobs from San Diego on the House Armed Services Committee. It is now, again, no longer 224. It is now 219. They're trying to confuse us, I guess. But my own Congress member, Salud Carbajal, also sits on the House Armed Services Committee. Of course, I'm writing to him every day, asking others to write to him, make sure you delete this amendment, vote no, yeah, no, no, no. And when I followed up, I was told that he was prepared to vote against it, but had to leave the room during the vote. It was a voice vote, so even if he had been in the room, there's no telling how he would have voted because there was no record. We need to demand a record of every vote in every committee. What do you think, Medea?
1: Absolutely. I was really disappointed that there was no recorded vote because, yeah, as you said, then we can't go from office to office to office and saying, why in the world did you do this? But I think we should single out Adam Smith as a Democrat who is the leading Democrat on the Armed Services Committee. And he has been awful on this. He said, well, you know, it's no big deal. We already have these relations with Israel. He said that it's good for the U.S., that, you know, maybe we should even do this kind of thing with Ukraine, he said. So he has been really awful, and I think people should follow up with him. You know, it's bad enough that the Republicans have pushed this, but when you have very important Democrats like Adam Smith, who's been getting lots and lots of calls to his office, we know that because we stop in the office regularly, he should be taking a very different position.
0: You would think he would, because he's being challenged in a— why isn't he being challenged by a socialist, I think, who wants that seat and has been calling him out on his fealty to the state of Israel? I saw him being interviewed, Adam Smith, and he was now equivocating. So maybe some of the calls are getting to him a little bit. You know, it's unbelievable. This guy is ready to just give our military away, give all of our dollars, our tax dollars going into bombs and so forth, to Israel to decide how to use. Shame on Adam Smith.
1: Yes, okay. And a big shame on a lot of these Republicans whose justification was really insane. Like, you have this guy, Don Bacon, who said that Tel Aviv is the second Silicon Valley and that, you know, this is such a win-win situation. I mean, after watching what happened in Gaza, and as Sarah said, not just Gaza, the West Bank, Lebanon, all of that, to be saying it's a win-win, well, I guess it's a win-win for the surveillance industry, the weapons company, but certainly not a win-win for the global peace that we so need.
0: No, and it's hard to believe those figures of 70,000 casualties. I'm sure it's a lot more than that when you look at what Israel and the United States, with its money backing Israel and its bombs backing Israel, have done to Gaza. So over in the Senate, we have this other piece of legislation, 622, that's for the Intelligence Authorization Act. And that's being pushed by someone who is not a friend of Code Pink's. I'm talking about Senator Tom Cotton. You know that guy, Medea?
1: Absolutely. He's the guy that at a very, very important Senate intelligence hearing spoke out and said that Code Pink was funded by the Chinese Communist Party. Such an incredible lie with absolutely no basis in fact. And he said it at a hearing, and he is the head of the Senate Intelligence Committee. So that's just one lie of many lies. But yes, he has been pushing that the U.S. must share intelligence with Israel.
0: Yes, his legislation requires the president, acting through the Director of National Intelligence and the Secretary of War, to expand and enhance intelligence sharing with Israel. It blocks future presidents or intelligence directors from reducing or suspending this intelligence sharing, except based on specific and identifiable national security concerns. Wow. All right, on to the next quiz question. Are you ready, Medea?
1: Ready.
0: Here we go. Code Pink insists I question Hegseth about the Manab bombing of school children. Hint, I am a television network. Who am I?
1: Well, I guess you're CBS?
0: No.
1: CNN?
0: Yes.
1: Fox News?
0: CNN, you got it. CNN.
1: I think you should ask all of them these questions. But okay,
0: absolutely.
1: CNN.
0: Okay, yeah, because they started to ask him these questions and then he brushed them off and they didn't pursue it after that. So Code Pink is saying, hey, don't let Hegseth off the hook. He's on the hot seat because what happened? Why were all those girls killed on the first day of the U.S. bombing in Iran, which was disastrous and horrific? And there has never been anyone held accountable for killing all those school children. And was AI involved? Who gave the orders? Did Hegseth know? We want answers. So if you want to support Code Pink in getting these answers, visit our website, codepink.org, where you will find the petition to CNN. Now, CNN is not the only media outlet Code Pink is focusing on right now and demanding an end to complicity with the Trump administration's warmongering. Also on the hot seat, The Guardian. We have an action alert. Tell The Guardian, stop inciting war and meet with Code Pink. So what's all this about? Well, it says we are writing to express our concern over your recent coverage of U.S.-China relations, particularly on reporting that frames China as a threat, while downplaying the central role the U.S. has played in escalating tensions over the past decade. So apparently the Guardian had a headline saying that the Chinese leader warns Trump of clashes and even conflicts with U.S. over Taiwan. And Code Pink says that's deeply misleading, clearly meant to stoke fear about war. What do you think, Medea?
1: I think that The Guardian used to be a progressive paper. I used to love to read The Guardian, but I don't read it anymore. I've become so disappointed in The Guardian. So I'm glad that Code Pink has this campaign to push them on such an important issue about stoking fear with the second largest, soon to be the largest superpower in the world.
0: Yes, I'm glad too that Code Pink is, you know, focusing on not just CNN, but The Guardian and also Axios, AXIOS. We have another action alert, stop manufacturing consent for intervention in Cuba. So apparently Axios reported about Code Pink. There were some reports not really well sourced that Cuba had amassed all sorts of drones and were preparing for an attack on Guantanamo, U.S. vessels, Key West. What are we talking about here?
1: Well, this is part of a ridiculous campaign by Marco Rubio to say that Cuba, this tiny island of about 10 million people that is under such severe economic strangulation by the United States that they barely have electricity, is somehow a threat to the United States. And, you know, at one point it seemed like they were revving it up and Axios was the one that put this out. And it seemed like any minute there was going to be a military invasion because this came at the same time that they indicted the 94, now 95-year-old Raul Castro for something that happened decades ago. But it's part of a campaign to really make the Cuban people not only live in such miserable conditions, but to live in fear. So, yes, good thing that we are pushing Axios, because they deserve it.
0: Yes, they do. So if you're interested in applying a little pressure to the media that is complicit in promoting war and sanctions, check out codepink.org, where we have action alerts for CNN, The Guardian, and Axios. Turning to Iran, there's big news, right? The U.S., Iran, Trump, something about a ceasefire and a peace deal. I can hardly believe it, Medea. Can you?
1: Well, let's hope that it's true. Let's hope that it gets signed. Let's hope that it holds. But we know how fragile this is, particularly because of Israel and how Iran has said all along from the very beginning it had to be a regional ceasefire. And yet Israel, in its attempt to both take over more and more land of Lebanon and its attempt to sabotage an agreement that would end the war with Iran, that it was Israel that dragged the U.S. into, they have been continuing their relentless attacks in southern Lebanon as well as southern Beirut. So it is hard to imagine how this deal is going to be secure, because it really means that Trump has to get tough with Israel and say, no U.S. support if you keep bombing Lebanon.
0: Well, I think Tom Cotton and his ilk in Congress are now in a mad rush to fuse the U.S. and Israeli militaries and to override any presidential objections, because we know that Israel is doing whatever it can to sabotage this ceasefire peace deal. And the press in Israel is out with all sorts of criticism of Trump around this. And you know that the extreme right wing, I don't know how extreme, but the right wing in our Congress will also be voicing objections. So what is this peace deal?
1: We don't know specifically yet. And we hear different things from the different sides. It's really funny, though, that Trump is already positioning himself as the victor in this by saying that the Straits of Hormuz are open. And that is so crazy when you think it was open before you started this unprovoked war. So let's see if the strait, he's saying now already that ships are going through. You know, Iran says the strait was never closed, that they were always letting ships that weren't enemy ships go through. So we shall see. But, you know, Marcy, it's a good thing. If the Strait of Hormuz is open, that's a very good thing. Everybody's probably seen pictures of all of these ships that are stranded out there. And it's been now months. You wonder how the poor crew in these ships are getting food. And of course, it's affected the entire global economy. So it is very important that that Strait of Hormuz be open. Now, we don't know under what conditions. The U.S. says it's going to be open with no conditions. And of course, on the Iran side, they're still talking about having some kind of a fee, and they're calling it different things. But this is something they realized during this war was a tremendous asset for them, and they're not going to just give it up. So we don't know yet what that particular part of the agreement will be.
0: Well, perhaps this disaster, this disastrous assault on Iran, will put the brakes on Trump and Marco Rubio and Hegseth, but, you know, I won't hold my breath. Meanwhile, there's an article on Substack that Aaron Mate has written. He's with The Gray Zone, and it's titled Trump's Iran Deal is a Pause, Not Peace. And he says the main issues for both countries, Iran's nuclear enrichment program and crippling U.S. sanctions on Iran's economy, will be deferred to follow-up talks. And then J.D. Vance was talking, I think, to the BBC, saying, oh, well, you know, we want Iran to stop funding, he calls, terrorist groups across the Middle East who oppose Israel.
1: And he also says, we're not going to give Iran their money. And, of course, that's one of the key demands of Iran, is to unfreeze the billions of dollars of frozen assets in various places around the world. So it looks like they're going to have some weird machination where other countries will unfreeze that money to get to Iran so that Trump can say, we never gave him any money. You know, in terms of the concessions that they've had to make to Iran, it's going to be tough for this administration to spin it in a way that the hardliners will accept. And of course, we talked about Israel not accepting it, but he had no choice. He had to get this agreement. We talked about how the global economy has been affected, but what he cares about, he doesn't care about people in Ghana or, you know, in Asia being affected. He cares about people here in the United States, and the price of oil at the gas pump is something that is of great concern with elections coming up in 5 months. So this deal has been very, very important for Trump. And yeah, he's going to have to spin it, but I think, one, we should be glad that there's a deal and hope that it sticks. And two, we should be very clear that this is not a win for Trump, that Trump owns this disaster. It should never have happened. It's a terrible loss. So many people killed. We talked about the Manab school that we want answers from Hegseth from. But certainly, we will not forget the 168 children and staff who were killed there, and the billions of dollars in damages that Iran wants compensation for, the American soldiers who were killed, so many things that have been disastrous, including the regional relations that need to be mended and will take a long time because Iran lashed out at the U.S. bases that are in many of these Gulf countries. And there's also the reputation to the United States. So there are a lot of losses in this. And of course, in war, it's a lose-lose situation.
0: Yes, I've read that U.S. bases across the Middle East have been hit hard, if not totally destroyed. So we'll see what happens on that front. I have a quiz question for you, Medea.
1: Uh-oh, another one. I'm one in one. One right, one wrong. Let's see this last one.
0: Here we go. Iran has turned to us to figure out how to negotiate with an unstable Trump. Who are we?
1: Ah, well, that might be either psychiatrists, psychologists, or therapists.
0: I think we can classify them all together, but basically the heading is psychologists. That's right. So I think it was Drop Site News that reported that Iran wanted to make sure that they presented a win-win situation to Trump to advance these negotiations. I don't know why Iran would ever trust Trump after his assassinations during negotiations, but nevertheless, they employed the services of psychiatrists and psychologists to figure out how to appeal to this nut job in the White House, right? And so I was doing my own research. How do you talk to a psychopath? Well, again, you frame it as a win-win. You don't want to attack them first, right? Don't put them on the defensive. Listen to their concerns. Oh, all of this I learned in teaching coaching, right? And ask some probing questions, some clarifying questions. And of course, don't provoke.
1: Not well, then tell him how great he is.
0: Oh, yeah. Flattery. We'll get you everywhere.
1: And this is the best deal ever.
0: Okay. All right. Time to turn to another figure that's been in the news. Ivanka Trump claims she discovered me, but that's nonsense. Who am I? Hint, flamingos and nuclear bunkers.
1: this one I know, Suzanne Island off the coast of Albania. And I have been so inspired by those protests that have been just going bonkers. I mean, there's hundreds of thousands of people that have come out in this small country, and who knew that Albanians would be so active and so protective? And, you know, this isn't a brand new issue. This happened about a year ago when Ivanka said she discovered this island, right? She was on a yacht and stopped for a swim, swam to the island, walked barefoot, got to the top, looked out and said, oh, this is so breathtaking. We must own it.
0: Yeah, she speaks in this very breathy voice on social media about how she discovered, just like Christopher Columbus discovered Turtle Island. No, I don't think so. So this is all part of something like a $1.4 billion, $5 billion deal that the Kushners, through an investment firm, Affinity Partners, made with the leader of Albania. I don't know how much longer this Prime Minister, Edi Rama, will be in power, because I just saw on social media they had set fire to his home. So people are really up in arms, understatement, in Albania, and they don't want any part of this project, which is to develop this island for hotels.
1: And well, it's not just hotels, Marcy. It's mega luxury hotels, mega luxury. And there's these ports for yachts that are only for mega yachts. You have to have a certain size yacht to be able to go there. And there was an interview with Jared Kushner where they asked him, well, will locals be able to go? Because, you know, this is a place where locals go and love the nature watching. And he said, well, you know, one of the most important things about this is privacy. So, you know, that's another example of why people are so angry. The discovery by Ivanka Trump, the privacy of Jared Kushner, and then the private security guards who brutally dragged protesters. And that went viral and really made this a national issue, which, as you said, started out by saying, we want to preserve this island and its beauty, and has now turned into, we want to root out corruption that goes to the very top.
0: Yeah, they want their pensions. They want a living wage. They want health care. They don't want the colonization of their island. Now, this is a very sensitive island ecologically, right? Medea, I saw your social media post with the flamingos.
1: Yes, and I got lovely response from people inside Albania that were so glad that we are talking about this issue. But I must say, it is really inspiring to see that they feel they can go after the mega wealthy and go after the family of Trump, because so many people feel like, oh my God, if it's Trump and it's billionaires, there's no way to touch this. It's a done deal. They already started the construction, and the people of Albania have said no.
0: That's right. The power of the people is stronger than the whispers of Ivanka Trump. and Jared Kushner. Okay, so that's it for Empire on the Rocks. You've been listening to Medea Benjamin and myself, Marcy Winograd. This is a segment of Code Pink Radio, the Code Pink Radio podcast. And we invite you to be an ambassador for Empire on the Rocks, Code Pink Radio, and take this program to your local television station, radio station, like it on YouTube, write a comment, share, you know, the drill, and help us grow, because we have a lot to talk about. And this is an incredibly important time for protest and for speaking out. Any last thoughts, Medea?
1: Long live the Flamingo Revolution, which is the one trying to save that island, free Palestine, and peace with Iran.
0: Sounds good to me. Free Palestine. Thank you for joining us.

0: I'm Marcy Winograd. Welcome to Code Pink Radio. Anna Capati and Amber Longo, I hope I got your names right there, are joining us today. They are here to talk about Hands Off Cuba. So, Anna, perhaps you could begin, and then Amber, tell us a little bit about yourself.
1: Great. So my name is Anna. I am an attorney, and I primarily work in international law, and I am an active member of the National Lawyers Guild and part of their Cuba subcommittee. And I recently went on a delegation with U.S. Hands Off Cuba with Amber, and we have been participating in multiple activities since then because of all of the the recent developments with the U.S. Continuing to pressure Cuba through its ongoing blockades and other actions.
0: Very good. And what about you, Amber? Can you tell us about yourself?
2: Yeah. Hi. My name's Amber Longo. I'm a Amazon worker, and I'm working to unionize Amazon with many of my coworkers. And actually, I went on the delegation with a couple other Amazon workers from across the nation, some from Atlanta and one from New York. So we had a little like Amazon organizers contingent at the U.S. Hands Off Cuba delegation.
0: Fantastic. So Amber, how did you make the connections between the U.S. oil embargo sanctions, strangulation of Cuba, and Amazon's efforts to basically sabotage, undermine, whatever verb you want to use, but destroy the efforts of the workers to unionize at Amazon?
2: Well, I think Cuba is just an amazing example of like what working people have been able to do, what they've been able to build and accomplish. And we are like at Amazon, we're trying to take down like one of the most powerful private companies in the United States as far as like unionization effort goes. They like to say that they don't have the money to pay us a living wage or anything, but they are one of the most profitable companies in the United States. And so if anyone can afford to pay their workers a living wage, it's Amazon. But we've known for a long time that because Amazon is so big, it's going to take a sustained, effort and a lot of work, and collaboration across the United States of Amazon workers. And so that is kind of analogous to like what Cuba went through with their independence movement and the revolution, and also their continued efforts to fight off the U.S. aggression. Like, for example, we went there for May Day, which is an International Workers' Day, and to see how they've been able to mobilize people. Like, correct me if I'm wrong, but I think 500,000 workers were on the streets of Havana for May Day with the oil embargo on them. They managed to mobilize people there. And so just seeing, like an organized working people are able to do in the face of such adversity, not only gives me hope, but like gives me, fuel to like talk to my coworkers. And it's a true example of what's possible.
0: Yes, it is. And I want to hear more about Amazon in a minute, but first I want to bring Anna in. Anna, you went on the delegation with Hands Off Cuba in the spring of this year. And you were there, I think, for about a week. What was your impression of Cuba? You know, you hear a lot about, especially from the right wing in Congress, Cuba is not democratic, as if our country is. But I was wondering if you saw evidence of grassroots democracy and just generally what your impression was.
1: Yeah, absolutely. So this last trip wasn't my first trip. The first trip I went on was last year. I think that was a bigger shock to me. And that's where I really got to see how they enacted policy. For example, I think we talked at length about the family code that they passed in 2022, which was amazing. It's about like 471 pages of redefining what a family is, enshrining rights for LGBTQ plus, enshrining rights for the elderly, enshrining rights for children. And the way that they did this was through popular consultation. So they had like 135,000 public, I don't know if they're like analogous to town hall meetings, where they got people together and asked, you know, what defines a family, what rights certain people should have. And they did this in a way where they had everybody's input. So even if you were very conservative or if you were very left-leaning, they found a way to come to a middle ground, which I thought was really amazing. So when people talk about how undemocratic it is over there, or you know, how it's under a dictatorship, it's so opposite from seeing people organize themselves to pass laws and to talk about really difficult issues. So I think was maybe one of the most eye-opening, even how they elect. We got to watch court hearings, and even how they elected judges and how they ensured that, you know, people from all walks of life were able to participate in these systems was just amazing.
0: Anna, tell us about how they elect their judges.
1: So there, it's a panel of judges. And so there are professional judges, and then they have judges who are from the community. And I can't remember exactly how the process went, but they, you know, if you're from the community, there's a certain nomination process, and then there's a certain vetting process. And so they're working alongside professional judges when they're hearing these cases. And I thought that was very interesting because the people who were on the panel were just, you know, regular people, who got to participate in this whole exercise of administering justice.
0: Amber, what about you? What were the highlights of the trip to Cuba for you?
2: I think one of the biggest highlights for me was meeting a scientist there. She gave us a talk about the biotechnology field in Cuba and the amazing discoveries they've been able to make. So before I was an Amazon worker, I actually did a stint as a neuroscientist. But I ended up leaving academia and neuroscience because of knowing that my research would be first used to see how it could be used in war. Like a big funder of research in the United States is the Department of War. And the bulk of technological development in the United States these days is happening in the field of weapons and warfare. So to see like the entire scientific system in Cuba and what they've been able to achieve despite the blockades, but also just like their model, like the talk we saw was from a scientist from the Institute of Molecular Immunology, and their model is such that in one institute, they have the scientists doing basic research, the clinical science research, and the actual production of the medicine that then gets used in their free healthcare. And so, like, because of this, they're able to tailor their basic science to the pressing needs of the people in Cuba. And so one of the best examples of this is their Alzheimer's treatment. They found, through their basic research, they found a molecule that had general neuroprotective tendencies, meaning it just had really good effects on like protecting the neurons and in your brain. And so they found this promising molecule, they were like, let's look at the pressing needs in Cuba. Cuba has an aging population despite being a developing country because of their free healthcare. And so they have very high rates of Alzheimer's. And so the first clinical trials they started were to see if this neuroprotective molecule could be beneficial for Alzheimer's. And what we saw from the results so far were absolutely amazing. I think a very small percentage of people in the clinical trial actually got worse, most stabilized, and a lot got better. They actually improved. Which is unheard of in terms of Alzheimer's treatment these days. And the thing is, with this molecule being generally neuroprotective, there's potential for it to be used in other neurodegenerative diseases as well. They've just only done the clinical trials for Alzheimer's so far, because that's where the pressing need lies in Cuba. And the scientists talked about how the blockade is affecting her research. Especially the fuel embargo most recently, because they need to prioritize, you know, getting the workers to work, right? As far as most pressing need, the people in that institute who need to be at work every day are the people producing the medicine, because there are people downstream of that medicine that need it. And so the basic scientists, were guaranteed less transport to work. And so what that meant was that basically she couldn't do research anymore, because she was only guaranteed she couldn't do experiments anymore, because she was only guaranteed to be able to get to work one day a week. Maybe two if she, used money out of her pocket. And so she said she had to rely more on her international collaborators, to do experiments. But she told us of another time where a journal tried to reject her as the principal author of a paper because she was Cuban. And hearing how, like, she was no longer able to do experiments in Cuba and would have to rely on international partners, meaning that, like, they would have a greater claim. A journal might have a greater claim of saying that they're not the principal author because the experimentation was not done in their lab, was just, like, heartbreaking for me as, like, a former scientist.
0: So she is not being listed as the principal scientist? Even though
2: she was able to fight for it to get it back, but a journal did try to put her collaborators as the principal author instead of her, but she was able to fight to maintain her authorship. She would have still been an author, but not the principal author, which is a very important thing in science. Like, the last name on a paper is the principal author, the corresponding author. If you have any questions about the study, you email and message that person. And it's really important for, like, academic
0: credibility, legitimacy.
2: Yeah. Your academic, legitimacy, I guess. And so, yeah, just, I, after seeing that, I feel like if I'd done science in Cuba, I don't think I would ever stopped. So.
0: Well, thank you for informing us and letting us know what's happening, because we don't hear these stories. It's incredible, you know, that they want to block this, female scientist from having her name as the principal author, that the oil embargo has made it that much more difficult for scientists to even get to work more than twice a week and continue incredible research on Alzheimer's, which I'm sure people in this country would like to have access to. Anna, tell me about some of the things that you did when you went to Cuba. What was your itinerary like?
1: Our itinerary? So we did have quite a few visits to cultural sites, which was really great. I mean, everybody knows about Cuba's musical and artistic culture, but you don't get to hear a lot of the history behind it. So we got to go to some community centers that focused on Afro-Cuban music. And then there were just periods where we were able to walk around and talk to people on the street. And see, I went into one little artist alley where it was the people there showed us how they got together and made a little school. It was a community school, which I thought was awesome. And they were so proud of it. So there's just this spirit of people in the neighborhoods, like, getting together and doing these projects for the benefit of everybody around them. And you get a great sense of that just walking around, and talking to people.
0: Yeah. So there's this collective identity. I mean, there's not this, oh, we're going to pull ourselves up by the bootstraps. We're individuals. No.
1: A lot of time is spent thinking about ways of, where they can make things better for each other, which is great. I didn't get to stay for the full program. I think maybe Amber could speak a little bit more about the full program. But what took up a lot of the time there was the May Day activity. which was just amazing.
0: What about Russia? What about China? Are they intervening to help the Cuban people while the Trump administration tries to strangle them with these sanctions and oil embargo? Who wants to take that one?
1: So I do think that there is help. I don't know, and I don't want to speak on like the backside of talks. I do know countries are trying to help, and I'm sure it's very political. But from what I'm seeing, and maybe just from my vantage point, is that there's a lot of smaller groups from these countries, right? From Mexico and from Russia and from Spain and elsewhere, even, you know, countries from Ghana who are trying very hard to organize and give us, you know, and get solar panels and medications and medical supplies and pacemakers.
2: Like, I see two incidences, just from what I could see of like China and Russia helping with Cuba. I think the biggest thing is that because they're already sanctioned sometimes by the United States, they're sometimes a little less hesitant to, not all companies from those countries, but for example, before we got there, the Trump imposed the oil blockade in January and we went in May. And so for months before them, there were insanely blackouts, but there had been about a month before we got there, there'd been a single Russian tanker of oil that had braved the blockade and the U.S. did not stop them. And that oil was refined, and basically the week we got there in preparation for May Day, the week I got there, because I got there a week early, they had just finished refining it and it was in the electrical grid. So we didn't experience as many blackouts, but they said normally they would get about three tankers of oil a month, and they were able to expand that to last a month and a half. It ran out a couple weeks ago, and they're back to intense rolling blackouts, which has horrible implications for people's health, especially people in hospitals who are on life support, babies, young children. And then another thing is the collaboration with China. So when the oil blockade was announced, they put a large effort into trying to go green, right? And China is the number one purveyor of green technologies. And so one example was, they told us that they'd passed a law saying all bicycles needed to be electric. And so when we were there, every bicycle that we saw on the street was an electric bicycle. And most of those are imported from China. Same with the electric buses. And I know that there was probably an effort to trade for solar panels with China. But in addition to the sanctions, there's also been an effort to like cripple the economy of Cuba. So even if they can trade with other countries, being able to have enough like dollars and money to get the supplies they needed is still also a struggle. And we saw that very clearly with the strangle that that Trump has put on the tourism industry in Cuba. So normally there'd be a lot of tourists there, 40% or 60%, I'm not sure which number, but a large portion of Cuba's tourism comes from Canada. And there was an effort to put pressure on the companies in Canada. And eventually, I've not confirmed this, but I've heard that a lot of the major Canadian airlines canceled their direct flights to Cuba, which really decimated the tourism industry. We went out in the tourist sector of Havana, and we were the only group there. And it was really sad to see like some people like begging in the streets, because they'd gotten so used to having like US or Canadian dollars and living off those. And so it's clear that there's been a huge effort to like strangle Cuba's economy.
0: I don't know how Marco Rubio, the Secretary of State, Secretary of War. Well, no, that's Pete Hegseth. Maybe we have two. I don't know how he sleeps at night. You know, the guy has never been to Cuba. His family fled under Batista, the dictator who preceded the revolution. And here he is. He's basically just a servant of the right-wing Cuban lobby and doing whatever he can to collapse Cuba, but he hasn't been able to yet. Any thoughts on the strength?

0: years and having to hoard, you know, fresh fruits and vegetables. Like they had to develop certain habits, being in Cuba because they didn't know when they would be able to get certain things again. So, you know, as beautiful as the people are, there's these things that they've had to do to learn how to survive.
1: Every time someone would talk about the United States, they would say United States government, and they made a clear distinction between the people of the United States and our government. And was clear that they have nothing but open arms and friendship for the people of the United States.
2: Thank you so much for joining us. We've been with Anna and Amber, who were on a delegation to Cuba in the spring of this year with Hands Off Cuba. And back home, they are sharing their experiences and making the connections between workers' victories and struggles in Cuba and workers' struggles here in the United States. So thank you for joining us on Code Pink Radio.

0: Well, this is the longest session I have ever been in my life, and my voice is about to fall apart, so I'm going to sing the last one, Brother We Are. I bet if I was to make a book right now about what that song was, I wouldn't make very much money.
1: You're right.
0: Which one is it?
1: Sorry.
0: Well, all right. I mean, what that sounds. When the union's inspiration through the workers' blood shall run, there can be no power greater anywhere beneath the sun. Yet what foresaw

In our hands is placed a power greater than their hoarded gold, greater than the might of armies magnified a thousandfold. We can bring to birth a new world.

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Coming up next, Arab Voices.

0: Hello, ahlan wa sahlan, and welcome to another episode of Arab Voices, a syndicated radio talk show that airs on dozens of radio stations in the U.S. and Europe since 2002. This is Saeed, executive producer and host of Arab Voices. During this episode of Arab Voices, episode number 1222, I will have three segments. First, we will listen to the Electronic Intifada newscast, a summary of the latest developments in occupied Palestine, including the ongoing Israeli genocide in the Gaza Strip, and the ongoing Israeli atrocities in the West Bank, and the latest developments in Lebanon that is under constant bombardment by apartheid Israel. During the second segment, we will listen to Alice Samson Estape of the Solidarity Network Against the Occupation of Palestine in Spain, speaking at the 2026 United Nations Palestine Committee engagement with European Civil Society Organizations event on Israel's continuation of committing crimes due to international complicity and impunity. And during the third segment, we will listen to Dr. Cher Hever, an economist, political scientist, and author, speaking at the same 2026 UN Palestine Committee engagement with European Civil Society Organizations, where he argues that financial institutions must divest from companies enabling the genocide by Israel. Let's begin with the Electronic Intifada newscast, a summary of the latest developments in occupied Palestine and Lebanon, presented by Noura Barrows-Friedman, Associate Editor at the Electronic Intifada.
1: This is the Electronic Intifada newscast. I'm Noura Barrows-Friedman, Associate Editor at the Electronic Intifada. It's day 986 of Israel's genocide in Gaza. Here's a brief summary of some of the latest developments this week in Palestine and Lebanon. As of this week, Israel has killed more than 1,000 Palestinians and injured nearly 3,200 in Gaza since the fraudulent ceasefire was declared last October. An Israeli drone bombed a group of Palestinians at a cafe on the beach in the Mawasi area of Khan Yunis, killing at least two and injuring many others on Wednesday, according to the Wafa news agency. Footage recorded by a local reporter show people on the sand underneath a shredded canopy in the aftermath of the drone strike, and crowds of people trying to rescue the dead and injured. On June 16th, an Israeli drone struck a crowd of Palestinians, killing two, north of the Nuseirat refugee camp in central Gaza. Medical sources speaking to the Anadolu news agency said that the bodies were brought to Al-Auda Hospital. Six Palestinians, three of them children, were killed on Monday in a series of Israeli attacks in northern and central Gaza. An Israeli drone attacked and killed a child, Musa Al-Habil, and his father, Mohammed, who was reported to be a nurse, in their home in the Sheikh Radwan neighborhood of Gaza City. Reporter Shams Omar captured footage of Musa being prepared for burial in the hospital, his small body being wrapped in a white shroud. Reports indicate that Musa and his father were collecting water on the roof of their home when the Israeli drone targeted and attacked them. Reporter Mohammed Jebrel filmed Musa's sister in agony over the bodies of her father and brother, screaming for her father to get up and not leave her alone. Also on Monday, an Israeli drone bombed a tent belonging to tailors in the Nuseirat refugee camp, killing a man and injuring others. A woman was hunted and killed by an Israeli drone near a mosque in Al-Zuweida near Deir Abalah in central Gaza. And a toddler was kidnapped, detained, and returned dead by Israeli forces along with his wounded father. According to Middle East Eye reporter Faiha Shalash, Baha Abu Ajin took his three-year-old son Rayan and his brother-in-law Khaled Abu Garaba to check on their farmland. Nawaf Abu Al-Jin, the family elder and a relative of Baha, told Middle East Eye that the three of them were shocked to see Israeli soldiers positioned inside a house in the area. The soldiers opened fire directly and without warning. The bullets immediately pierced Rayan's eye, causing it to gouge out, and exited the back of his head, Al-Ajin said. Another bullet struck his father Baha in the leg. The soldiers left the family members bleeding without providing any medical treatment. then detained the three of them and transported them in military vehicles to the Kisufim military base. Baha recounted what happened in a video testimony from his hospital bed. He said, quote, "My son still had life in him. I begged the soldier, 'Save the boy, save the boy.' I grabbed the phone, telling him I was calling an ambulance, but he took the phone from me and said, 'Don't call an ambulance, don't call anyone.' He took the phone, and the boy stayed in my arms, dying. I kept telling him, 'Save the boy, forget about me, save the boy. I don't matter. My leg is gone. It doesn't matter. God will make up for it. Just save the boy.' I stayed there, and he kept moving me around on the stretcher. He put me somewhere, I don't know where, then moved me to an area with no one around. He took me off the stretcher, tossed me off of it. He left me there. I passed out, unconscious and tied up. I looked up and found my son beside me. He didn't even mention my son. I looked over and put my hand on him, and there's my son beside me, wrapped in a dark shroud." Baha said that the soldier then threatened him with arrest and imprisonment. At midnight, the soldiers dumped the wounded Baha and his dead child on Salahuddin Street, Middle East Eye reports. They were taken to Al-Aqsa Martyrs Hospital, where Rayan was officially pronounced dead. Doctors in the hospital inserted a device in Baha's leg to stabilize the fracture. He remains hospitalized. Khaled, Baha's brother-in-law, remains in detention without any information about him, Middle East Eye reported. A third child, Riyad Abdullah Kadoum, on Monday succumbed to injuries he had sustained during an Israeli airstrike on Gaza City a few days earlier, according to Drop Site News. Israeli forces also continued to blow up homes in eastern Gaza City and fired heavily in Khan Yunis alongside artillery shelling, Drop Site added. In northern Gaza's Jabalia refugee camp on Sunday, June 14th, an Israeli drone struck a group of Palestinians, killing at least six. Reporter Nahed Hajjaj filmed the aftermath of the strike, with families and loved ones of those killed collapsing in grief over their bodies and demanding an end to the ongoing genocide. A Palestinian man was killed in a separate Israeli attack in Khan Yunis, according to the Shehab News Agency, and a man in Gaza City died from his wounds from an Israeli helicopter gunship strike the day before. A 13-year-old child, Amir al-Bashiti, was killed on Saturday, June 13th, and another person was wounded by Israeli gunfire east of Khan Yunis. Reporter Hani al-Sha'ir filmed Amir's family mourning over his body. The Shehab News Agency said that the Israeli soldiers shot the child in the neck. Overnight on June 11th and into the early hours of June 12th, Israel carried out a series of attacks on the Maghazi refugee camp in central Gaza, firing missiles and flattening homes. Reporter Mohammed Kassab filmed people assessing the damage Israel caused as entire homes and shelters were reduced to rubble. Drop Site's contributor Mohammed Ahmed reported that the Israeli military issued forced displacement orders for several areas of Maghazi camp, covering schools, a rehabilitation center, the municipality building, and the area containing the camp's wells and its main source of fresh water. Hours later, Al-Maghazi came under heavy bombardment. Camp resident Shakir Shalabi told Drop Site that one of his neighbors received a call from Israeli forces at around 10:30 p.m., ordering the area to evacuate, forcing most residents to leave. He said, quote, "They fired a missile, and in the second area, they also fired a missile. I don't know what the justification was for firing that missile that wiped out the entire neighborhood," Shalabi told Drop Site. "There were some homes standing. Look at the furniture. All of it is gone. The gas is gone. It's all gone. What can I say? It's all losses." "This shows that Israel is a terrorist state, a state defined by attacks," he said. "They don't want us here, although it is our homeland." EuroMed Human Rights Monitor announced this week that they have closed their Gaza office after nearly 15 years of operation, quote, "as a precautionary step following the recent Israeli threats, defamation, and punitive measures against the organization and its staff." These measures, EuroMed says, come in response to the group's professional documentation of the genocide Israel has been committing in the Gaza Strip since October 2023. Quote, "In recent weeks, especially following the release of a report detailing sexual violence crimes against Palestinians in Israeli prisons and detention centers, Israeli officials, government entities, ministers, public figures, and major propaganda channels have initiated a coordinated campaign of incitement and defamation targeting Euromed Monitor and its staff. At the end of May, Euromed says that Israeli authorities implemented punitive measures restricting the movement of 40 individuals associated with Euromed, including board members, staff, volunteers, and partners. These measures are part of the broader official and unofficial pressure Israel is applying to prevent the organization from documenting Israeli crimes. Importantly, the rights group adds that the closure of their Gaza office, quote, does not mean a suspension of its work or a retreat from its moral and professional responsibilities to document violations, support victims, and preserve evidence and testimonies in accordance with recognized professional and legal standards. Rather, this decision is a response to valid safety concerns, especially given the increasing Israeli threats and the role of official Israeli entities leading the campaign. The Israeli campaign targeting Euromed, quote, is part of a larger pattern of suppressing human rights defenders, journalists, and humanitarian workers in Gaza, with the goal of silencing and eliminating independent voices that report serious violations and highlight their effects on victims and survivors. Euromed Human Rights Monitor says that it, quote, affirms that its work did not start because conditions were safe or easy, and it will not end under any circumstances because Israeli authorities have decided to raise the cost of that work. Meanwhile, Israel has been steadily creeping its so-called yellow line westward, displacing dozens of families and turning neighborhoods into live fire zones. A report this week in the New Arab documents the movement of concrete barriers by Israeli tanks in eastern Gaza City, quote, with artillery and military activity, forcing the families near Salah Adin Street to abandon their homes multiple times since the war began, according to Mohammed Asfour, a resident in the area. The resident told the New Arab that the recent expansion, quote, extended the line roughly 300 meters west, bringing Israeli-controlled zones closer to densely populated residential areas. Israel's yellow line now encompasses well over 60% of Gaza's area, just weeks after Israeli Prime Minister and war crime suspect Benjamin Netanyahu directed the army to push deeper westwards. Mahmoud Basal, the spokesperson for Gaza's civil defense, told the publication that residents have repeatedly found themselves waking up to shifting realities on the ground. Quote, since the ceasefire came into effect, Israeli forces have continued moving the concrete blocks that mark the boundaries of the yellow zone, Basal said. The line is not fixed. Residents often go to sleep believing they are outside the danger area and wake up to discover the boundary has moved overnight. A similar feature in Middle East Eye this week says that since the so-called ceasefire was signed in October, quote, Israeli bulldozers have been hard at work reducing buildings to rubble, while demolition teams bring down larger structures. Israeli ministers, such as Bezalel Smotrich, have repeatedly announced their aim of leveling the Palestinian territory with the aim of encouraging Palestinians to voluntarily leave, Middle East Eye notes. The Israeli High Court rejected the appeal by Dr. Hassam Abu Safiya against the extension of his administrative detention this week. Last week, as we reported, Dr. Abu Safiya, the pediatrician and director of Kamal Adwan Hospital in Beit Lahia, who was abducted by Israeli forces in December 2024 and has been held in detention ever since, was transferred to solitary confinement in Nafha prison last week as the High Court considered his appeal. On Tuesday, June 16th, the court ruled that he will continue to be held without charge or trial under the, quote, unlawful combatants law. Dr. Abu Safiya's attorney, Nasser Oda, stated that the Israeli High Court's decision is, quote, in clear contradiction with international law and the Geneva Conventions, which provides special protection for medical personnel during armed conflicts. Dr. Abu Safiya remains held in solitary confinement in Nafa prison under harsh detention conditions, deprived of necessary medical treatment, and of the most basic rights guaranteed to him, Oda said. Speaking to the New Arab, Dr. Abu Safiya's son, Elias, said that seeing his father appear before the court last week in a visibly weakened condition had left the family heartbroken. This is an extremely difficult feeling, one that cannot be described in words. After seeing the last image of my father showing signs of pain, exhaustion, emaciation, a weakened body, and skin diseases, Elias said. It is certainly a very sad feeling to see your father in such a condition while being unable to protect him or offer him anything beyond appeals and calls for action, he added. Dr. Abu Safiya, as we have been reporting, has been subjected to extreme torture and medical neglect by Israeli prison guards since his abduction a year and a half ago. He's one of 14 Palestinian doctors from Gaza currently being jailed by Israel without charge. In related news, medical professionals and civil society organizations around the world are urging the World Medical Association to dump the Israeli Medical Association, the IMA, over the state's failure to uphold core medical ethical standards. More than 1,600 health professionals and rights groups say that the Israeli body has been failing to uphold the core medical ethical standards and alleging that it has been complicit in, quote, serious violations of medical neutrality and human rights committed by Israel's government and military. In a petition, the experts have called on the international medical body to suspend Israel ahead of their General Assembly in Rotterdam in early October. Middle East Eye reports that the signatories note that Israeli forces have attacked healthcare in Palestine, Lebanon, and Iran, and have killed, detained, and obstructed healthcare professionals. It states that Israeli medical professionals were complicit in the inhumane treatment of Palestinians within Israeli prisons by failing to document and investigate violations of medical ethics over the past three decades. Quote, the IMA has done nothing to oppose the killing and injuring of hundreds of thousands of Palestinians in Gaza or the destruction of the health service there, they wrote. On the contrary, by endorsing the call by 80 Israeli doctors who publicly called for the bombing of Gaza's hospitals in November 2023, the IMA effectively gave the green light for the genocide. The signatories called on the World Medical Association to cut institutional ties with the Israeli Medical Association, following the lead of the South African Medical Association and the British Medical Association. An article about the petition was published by medical journal The Lancet in recent days, which had identified that the Israeli Medical Association had not published any statements that, quote, publicly condemned Israeli attacks on Gaza's health system, criticized Israeli conduct in the war, called for a ceasefire, or responded to UN reports of genocide against Palestinians. Turning to the occupied West Bank, Israeli soldiers struck and injured a 15-year-old Palestinian girl with live ammunition on Tuesday in Al-Mughayr, east of Ramallah, during an invasion into the village. The Wafa news agency reported that the girl was shot in the shoulder and was in a nearby hospital in stable condition. The army had closed the entrances to the village while shooting bullets and tear gas. Nearby in Al-Bire, Israeli forces stormed the city and fired sound bombs and tear gas during an invasion and shot live ammunition at young men on Tuesday evening. Also on Tuesday, Israeli soldiers invaded the village of Deir Abu Mashhal and fired tear gas into a group of journalists who were covering local protests by Palestinian residents of the village against settler encroachment on their land. Settlers have been attempting to establish a new colony on the village land, and residents have been protesting every day this week. On June 12th, Israeli forces invaded the town after Friday prayers, and settlers carried out attacks against residents. One man speaking to reporters from the hospital said that, quote, 30 settlers attacked the four of us. They kept beating us until we couldn't move. It was just one in a series of settler attacks across the West Bank this week. In Beita, settlers carried out an attack on Palestinians, injuring four on Wednesday morning. Local sources told the Wafa news agency that settlers from the newly established outpost on land south of the town attacked homes, damaged several vehicles, and broke windows before residents confronted them. The sources added that Israeli forces later stormed the area and physically assaulted residents. Settlers targeted at least four mosques around the West Bank since June 14th. In Burqa on June 14th, Israeli settlers set fire to a mosque while worshippers were inside, according to local reports. In Deir Dibwan, on the same day, Israeli settlers committed arson on a mosque, set fire to several vehicles in front of it, and poured gasoline on an elderly man in an attempt to burn him alive. 92-year-old Yasser Rashid said that a settler poured gas on the window of the mosque to start a fire. "He wanted to burn me alive," he told Al Jazeera. "I was shocked by a settler holding a petrol bomb, pointing it at my face and clothes near the window," he added. In a video testimony, Rashid said that, quote, "he sprayed me and the window, then set it on fire. The window caught fire and I stepped back." He added that his car and another car were set on fire as well. On June 17th, settlers committed a similar attack in Jalgulia, north of Ramallah, just before dawn prayers, setting fire to the Grand Mosque and spray-painting racist graffiti on the walls. Sources told the Wafa news agency that town residents confronted the settlers as they attempted to burn the mosque, while Israeli forces later stormed the town and fired tear gas and stun grenades on Palestinians, with injuries being reported. In a similar incident, settlers broke into the Al-Farouk Mosque in Mazra al-Nubani and set it on fire, resulting in damage to the building and its contents, Wafa added. Settlers also attacked and destroyed the only water pipeline supplying the village of Safa in the central West Bank on Monday, while bulldozing Palestinian land and constructing a road to connect nearby settlement colonies. In Lebanon on Wednesday, Israel continued its ongoing violations of a so-called ceasefire after declaring its refusal to abide by the conditions of the Memorandum of Understanding signed by the U.S. and Iran, which would entail that Israel stop its massacres and land theft in Lebanon. Israeli warplanes carried out airstrikes on the town of Nabatiya al-Fawqa, as well as on the eastern outskirts of the neighboring town of Kfar Tibnit, according to Al-Mayadeen. For more on the situation on the ground in Lebanon, our contributor Rokaya Shamsidin filed this report for the Electronic Intifada on Wednesday evening.
2: This is Rokaya Shamsidin reporting for the Electronic Intifada. Despite the newly announced U.S.-Iran Memorandum of Understanding, which is intended in part to halt Israeli attacks on Lebanon, Israeli forces have sustained a campaign of aggression and colonial land grab across South Lebanon. Israel has explicitly rejected the framework of the agreement, with Netanyahu vowing that occupation forces will not pull back and will maintain their self-declared buffer zone over hundreds of square kilometers of sovereign Lebanese territory. On the ground over the past 48 hours, Israel has engaged in attempts at territorial expansion and calculated attacks. In Nabatiya, occupation forces launched a multi-axis push toward Kfar Tibnit. The Lebanese resistance successfully repelled an initial infantry advance, prompting the occupation to reinforce the axis with a mechanized column consisting of 5 Merkava tanks and armored vehicles. Following this tactical repulse, the Israeli military unleashed intensive artillery barrages and airstrikes across the area. Warplanes and drones targeted Nabatiya al-Fawqa, Ansariya, and the heights of Al-Tahir Hill, firing dozens of shells that ignited major fires in local woodlands. Further south, in Hadatha and across 4 other occupied border towns, Israeli engineering units carried out systematic demolitions, blowing up entire residential blocks to enforce a depopulated buffer zone. The Lebanese resistance has actively countered these incursions, confirming a successful explosive drone strike that targeted an occupation gathering in the south, wounding at least 10 Israeli soldiers. Meanwhile, thousands of forcibly displaced families are defying the occupation's threats and attempting to return to their ancestral villages. They face severe danger, not only from hovering drones, but also from unexploded ordnances and massive aerial bombs embedded in the ruins of civilian homes. Politically, the Lebanese resistance has welcomed the international diplomatic efforts by Iran to end the broader war, but firmly maintains its stance on national defense. Hezbollah leadership has reaffirmed that there will be no compromise on Lebanon's right to self-defense and no pause in operations until a total end of aggression is achieved and every occupation soldier is completely expelled from Lebanese soil.
1: That was Rokaya Shamsidin reporting for the Electronic Intifada from Lebanon on Wednesday. We've published many features in the last week, but today we're highlighting Our Futures Are Shrinking by Qasem Waleed Al-Farra, writing from Gaza. Every week I visit my aunt Nada, who lives in downtown Khan Yunis in southern Gaza. her small home is damaged but livable, with a bathroom, a modest kitchen setup, and a bedroom down the narrow hall, with two mattresses pushed up against the wall. I sometimes help my cousin Noor, 14, with her math and English, and I also sit with my cousin Salah, 11, who has a cognitive disability. Their father was killed by an Israeli airstrike in the early months of the genocide, so I run errands for the family and help in whatever way I can with repairs and whatnot. My aunt's family and mine spent most of the last year living together in the same tent, and during that time I bonded with Salah, who is very close with his father. He now frequently scrolls through his father's phone, crying a little as he looks at photos and videos. After my visits, I roam the streets of Khan Yunis, and on these walks, I have noticed that since the so-called ceasefire of October 2025, people are returning to the city and to their homes, or rather, what remains of them. Many have erected tents on the sites where their homes used to be, since so few were left standing after relentless Israeli attacks. Khan Yunis is a family-based community. Every big family resides in a certain part of the city, so it's easy to notice the return of many people. Major streets like Al-Bahar are also starting to wake up and are once again filled with shops and street vendors, though not quite to the extent that they used to be. What once distinguished Al-Bahar Street for me was the feeling of chaos and randomness in all of the shops and stalls. Each shop would have its own music blaring, and during Eid, spice merchants would draw unique illustrations on their spice boxes. Al-Bahar Street, though more lively than it was a year ago, is not like that now. One wonders if it will ever be like that again, especially since downtown Khan Yunis is a little less than a kilometer from the Israeli yellow line, behind which Israel has raised Palestinian homes and constructed military infrastructure. The yellow line is an attempt to claim vast swaths of Palestinian land. Israel has seized about 60% of Gaza so far, a percentage set to rise, according to Israel's Prime Minister, Benjamin Netanyahu, who wants to take 70%. This yellow line is what prevents our complete return to the city, especially for those of us like myself who reside on the eastern side of Khan Yunis. My obliterated neighborhood and obliterated home are still under occupation by Israeli forces. The nearest I can get to my home is the Abu Humaid roundabout, about a kilometer west of Salah Adin Street, which is practically where the yellow line begins. Taking a step eastward from that point can be deadly. Israel shot dead two of my neighbors, Mohammed Abdul Hamid Al-Farah, 23, in February 2026, and Khamis Al-Qasas, 37, in April 2026, as they tried to check on our neighborhood from afar. When I approached the yellow line this past May, I could see the Israeli military base that is under construction at the Bani Suhaila roundabout. I saw huge sand berms that surround the base, as well as the security fences and the military guard tower. Looking eastward from the Abu Humaid roundabout toward my former neighborhood, the area looks symmetrical in its ruined state. It's as if you placed a mirror in front of another mirror, and what you get is an endless repetition of the same picture. What can one do from this position, so close to your home, yet unable to step toward it? How can anyone remain sane after seeing their past crushed under Israeli bulldozers? The word displaced in English softens our misery, as place is still a part of the word. For Palestinians in Gaza, place is being erased, and the more accurate description of our condition is exile, defined as a period of forced absence from one's country. We are exiled in our own land. Physically, I have not left my city, Khan Yunis. I still exist here, though displaced in a different part of it for over a year. Yet Israel exiled us physically as well as emotionally. That is why when we commemorate the Nakba on May 15th, we revive and solidify our right to return that has been stolen by Israel. But throughout 78 years of Nakba, the borders have shrunk and so have our dreams of returning. When I heard about the killings of my neighbors, the ones who had tried to return to our neighborhood beyond the yellow line, I had wondered why anyone would put themselves in danger for a mere look at a destroyed past. Though there are many accounts of Israel's moving the yellow line, leading people to unknowingly venture past it and think they are safe from Israeli fire. Yet standing at the Abu Humaid roundabout, looking at the gray destruction, I could still see the big old eucalyptus tree in my neighbor's backyard. Surrounded by leveled houses, the old tree is standing higher than any other structure on the block. Most of its branches are broken and jagged, others stripped bare. I cannot say I felt hope in those moments, or that my memories were more accessible, as the equation laid out by the occupying army is so blatantly clear. The more it digs into my land, the narrower our prospects of a dignified future. Those are excerpts from Our Futures Are Shrinking by Qasem Walid Al-Farah, writing from Gaza on electronicintifada.net. And that's it for the news roundup. As always, go to electronicintifada.net for much more, especially to read our new features by our brave writers in Gaza. You've been listening to the Electronic Intifada's newscast. I'm Nora Barrows-Friedman. Want to hear more? Check out our live stream with interviews, reports, and analysis, along with print articles, podcasts, and more at electronicintifada.net. Produced by Nora Barrows-Friedman, Tamara Nassar, and Pierre Loisel.
0: You're listening to Arab Voices, a syndicated radio talk show that airs on dozens of radio stations in the U.S. and Europe since 2002. This is Saeed, executive producer and host of Arab Voices. On May 6, 2026, the United Nations Palestinian Rights Committee held consultations with European civil society organizations in Brussels, Belgium, to strengthen dialogue with groups working on the question of Palestine and to identify concrete ways to advance international law and the inalienable rights of the Palestinian people. The meeting focused on Europe's role in promoting peace, accountability, and justice, including the responsibilities of the European Union and its member states. Speakers stressed that civil society organizations are essential partners in keeping public attention on Palestine and pushing governments to turn legal and political commitments into action. There were several speakers at that event, and I'm going to share a couple of their remarks with you. First, let's listen to Alice Samson Estapé of the Solidarity Network Against the Occupation of Palestine in Spain, speaking on Israel's continuation of committing crimes due to international complicity and impunity.
3: Today, I stand here with a clear message from Spanish civil society, which echoes the Palestinian call, the urgent need to sanction Israel. The Spanish government has taken positions others have not. This has been driven by sustained public pressure, an anti-war and anti-colonial stance shaped by mobilization for Palestine. It has led to Spain being the first country to refuse the use of its territory for U.S. attacks on Iran. This has only been possible through decades of organizing, mobilizing, refusing silence and political education. Spain carries a legacy of anti-fascist popular struggles, which we hold with pride and must live up to today. It is the people, organized through networks like RESCOP, who have pushed the government to where we are at today. Our role as civil society is not to concede. We will not settle for anything short of full freedom, justice, and reparation for the Palestinian people. What we demand is what we demand for all humanity. What the Spanish government is doing matters. But it is not enough. And if Spain stands out today, it is also because the international bar is so low, not only because of the rise of the far right, but because support for Israel is rooted in deeper structures of colonialism and racism. Spain has a responsibility to go much further. So we must move beyond rhetoric, confront these contradictions, and address the structural roots of this violence. While Spain condemns Israel's atrocities and has taken steps in the right direction, it still maintains important military, economic, and diplomatic ties with Israel. This violates international law. States must not assist these crimes. They must prevent and end genocide and apartheid. Thanks to pressure from civil society, in October 2025, the Spanish government approved a royal decree law that limits military relations with Israel. The government calls this an embargo, but it is not. Recent data from the Cintra de las Research Center shows that military relations have barely decreased, exposing its loopholes and ineffectiveness. That is why more than 600 organizations have submitted amendments to transform it and another draft law to end military relations with Israel. And yet, the government has chosen to shelve these proposals paralyzing them over for the past year. While genocide continues, states are failing in their duty to prevent and stop it. But this goes beyond Spain. The Spanish government has called for the suspension of the EU-Israel Association Agreement, but coherence demands more. Spain must also end all of its ties with Israel. While the EU continues to support Israel, states still have obligations. We call on all states worldwide to join Spain, Slovenia, and Ireland to push for the suspension of the association agreement. From the beginning, the Zionist colonial project has been deeply rooted in Europe, politically and economically. Europe has played a central role in establishing and sustaining it, and continues to protect Israel. It has chosen not to suspend the EU-Israel Association Agreement, nor to exclude Israel from platforms like Eurovision. It has also allowed Israel to continue participating in international sports competitions, such as the EuroLeague. Soon, Spain will host the Climbing World Cup, where athletes representing Israel are scheduled to participate. The path forward is clear. The EU must suspend the Association Agreement, ban trade, enforce an arms embargo, and activate sanctions. Europe has done this before, imposing sanctions against apartheid South Africa. Today, it must do so again. In doing so, Europe would begin to meet its legal obligations instead of perpetuating the colonial, racist, and dehumanizing structural violence that have defined its past and still define its present. That is why it is up to us to keep pushing until the cost of supporting Israel becomes too high to sustain. It is a step in the right direction that Spain has refused to allow US military bases on its territory to be used in attacks against Iran. But we must ask, why are these bases there in the first place? They are part of a system of militarization, imperialism, and domination that enables Israel's crimes, built on a might makes right logic. We must question the entire architecture of militarization. Spain and Europe are part of the chain that enables these crimes. Genocide remains possible because of a chain of complicity and enabling structures. This is our task, to dismantle that chain of complicity, link by link. Some months ago, we filed a report against Sidenor, a Basque company that has been selling steel to an Israeli military company. The case is before the National Court, and we want to send a message to all companies profiting from genocide. There will be no impunity. What Israel is doing in Palestine is beyond words. It is extending this violence across the region, especially in Lebanon, where it is employing a genocidal strategy similar to that seen in the Gaza Strip. This violence is also affecting Iran, Syria, and beyond. Israel can only continue committing these crimes due to international complicity and impunity. The recent kidnapping of Saif Abukeshik and Diago Avila shows this clearly. We demand their immediate release and that of 9,600 Palestinian political prisoners in Israeli jails, as well as those disappeared since October 2023. In the face of genocide, neutrality is not an option, and neither are double standards. The International Court of Justice is clear. States cannot remain indifferent. Words do not stop bombs. Condemnation without action is complicity. But today, we cannot only speak about our government's actions, because people, organizing and resisting, make colonial racist violence unacceptable and complicity harder to sustain. Across Spain, it is difficult to capture the scale of action across academic, diplomatic, military, economic, cultural, and sporting arenas to end complicity with Israel. When a decision is announced, for example, Spain not participating in Eurovision due to Israel's presence, it is essential to remember that this does not come out of nowhere. Behind it are years of people writing to Radio Televisión Española, the Spanish public broadcaster, organizing concerts, promoting boycotts, contacting artists and journalists, and maintaining constant pressure while building political awareness and consensus that this is no longer acceptable. RESCOP has played a key role in building and sustaining these collective efforts, with the Palestinian diaspora as a key actor within it, shaping and driving this mobilization. That is why we must practice a memory of struggle, not the official memory of those in power, but the historical memory of social movements. International solidarity and activism drive change. For months, hundreds of thousands have mobilized across the country, demanding an end to the arms trade and relations with Israel. And we will do so again this upcoming weekend to commemorate the Nakba. Agreements with Israeli universities have ended. Legal actions against complicit companies have been launched. Every complicit agreement has been exposed. In Catalonia, we pushed the parliament to adopt a motion recognizing Zionism as a form of racism, echoing the position adopted by the United Nations in 1975, marking an important political step in challenging its acceptance and normalization. We call on all governments to reclaim this position, to recognize Zionism as a form of racism, and to bring this principle back to the center of international debate. Beyond institutions, society has shifted, reflecting a deeper transformation in public consciousness, driven not only by what people are witnessing, but by years of work to dismantle dominant narratives. The images from La Vuelta cycling race last summer went viral, showing how we can all be part of collective, organized action, built through coordination across diverse groups, united in rejecting the sports washing of Israel, and how together we can challenge and disrupt its normalization in international spaces. Thanks to that, the Israeli Premier Tech team was dismantled. Yet, after those mobilizations, many now face enormous sanctions for protesting against genocide and complicity. While repression is growing everywhere against the Palestinian solidarity movement, we know that our rights are only won by exercising them. For 2.5 years, mobilization has also forced basketball matches against Israeli teams to be played behind closed doors. Across the country, the Palestinian struggle is deeply embedded in anti-racist, anti-colonialist, feminist, queer, climate justice and trade union movements, because the struggle for Palestine is connected to every struggle against racism, colonialism, and injustice. Following the lead of the Palestinian people, we're changing the conditions that allow this violence to continue. We are making it harder for Zionism to expand, and this is more urgent than ever, because Israel, together with the United States, has made it clear that it is one of the greatest threats to a just and lasting peace today. We will continue organizing, mobilizing, building pressure until all complicity ends, until there is an arms embargo, no imports, no exports, no transit, no cooperation, until governments act. We will not stop, not until justice is served and until Palestine is free from the river to the sea. Thank you.
0: That was Ali Samson Estapé of the Solidarity Network Against the Occupation of Palestine in Spain, speaking at the 2026 UN Palestine Committee Engagement with European Civil Society Organizations event on Israel's continuation of committing crimes due to international complicity and impunity. At that same event held in Brussels, Belgium, Dr. Cher Hever, an economist, political scientist, author, and managing director of the Alliance for Justice Between Israelis and Palestinians, spoke on the topic, Financial Institutions Must Divest from Companies Enabling the Genocide by Israel. Let's listen in.
4: Avi Bluth, the chief of the Israeli Central Command, spoke to the Israeli government a few days ago. Some of you may have heard his comments, but I'm not sure that the comments were properly translated from Hebrew. So let me stress what he said. He said that it is a miracle that Palestinians ignore the attacks against them. He was referring to the Jewish, to what he called the Jewish terror in the West Bank. And he said, we are killing like we have not killed since 1967. Here, I think we need to pause on the word ignore. It's important. I don't think anyone in this room believes that Palestinians are ignoring the attacks against them. Families that are being killed or dispossessed and injured are not ignoring this, of course. But the fact that the Israeli military is celebrating its impunity as a miracle is a reflection on us. It's a reflection of how we failed to exert sufficient pressure So much so that the Israelis are under the impression that Palestinians are ignoring the terror against them. Here I want to address the title of this panel, or my contribution to it, which is individual best practices. I think that this framing is problematic. First of all, it's double meaning, because when we say individual best practices, what does the individual refer to? It could be the best practices that individuals are obligated to adopt, or it could be that the practices themselves are individual best practices. And both interpretations, I think, should be rejected. First of all, what is individual is the responsibility. Each and every one of us bears responsibility not to be silent in the face of atrocities, crimes against humanity. We have a responsibility to act, and not just by inaction, not to be complicit with those crimes, but to take active stance to stop them. But the action itself has to be collective. We act on a collective level, and this is why we are organizing as civil society. Now, the actions are also not individual actions in the sense of best practices. For example, the act of not buying Israeli products, because they have to be part of a larger strategy. They have to be part of a plan. So not individual best practices, but rather coordinated best practices as part of a plan which has a clear beginning, middle, and end, how we are going to change the situation on the ground, and how are we going to stop the atrocities committed by Israel. So the reason that the civil society exists in many ways, it is in its current form, the civil society which exists mainly in Western countries. I'm not saying that it doesn't exist in other countries, but the particular form of Western civil society is one which was established in order to create checks and balances on governments, in order to act as a counterbalance and make sure that as citizens, we do not trust our elected representatives to promote our interests uncritically, but we are involved in the political process in order to check and ensure that they are, in fact, living up to their obligations. A few days ago, when the European Union convened in Luxembourg, the civil society organization Amnesty International declared that the EU is the chief of all cowards. And I think we need to say this here in Brussels, that the EU has failed to live up to its legal obligations. And the way that this failure has come about in many ways has exactly to do with this framing of individual best practices. Because the interpretation of international law that makes it possible for Western countries to continue to be complicit is based on the principle of responsibility of conduct, meaning that each particular actor, legal actor, whether it's a court or a government, is acting only in a very individual capacity, as if they only consider the facts that are brought before them and only what capacity or what authority they are entrusted with, and therefore they create this kind of microcosm in which they can justify their inaction. Responsibility of conduct is simply not enough. This is the reason that the Convention for the Prevention and Punishment of the Crime of Genocide is called, the Convention for Prevention. So it is not enough to just say we, based on the facts in front of us. And when I was the military embargo coordinator for the BNC, I have seen this time and again, where courts said, even though the facts are overwhelming, weapons are being illegally transferred to Israel and are used to commit terrible atrocities, the courts refuse to take action unless it can be proven that a specific weapon from a specific state was used in a specific time against specific people, and only then can it be investigated as a crime scene, and only then will the court make a decision. And as long as the court does not make a criminal ruling, the government say, well, we can do whatever we want because the court hasn't ruled otherwise. And this is shows us the limit of the responsibility of conduct. The Israeli command and the Israeli government are fully aware of this loophole. And in one case, an organization that I will not name here, but not one that I'm associated with, has decided to try to push through this limitation by finding a Palestinian from Gaza who was willing to testify in the court. Yes, I can testify that a specific weapon was used in a specific time and use this testimony to finally get the court to take action. But as soon as this Palestinian stepped forward, Israel murdered his family. And because Israel is aware that as long as they can impose this regime of terror and genocide, the very legal limitations that the West especially has adopted upon itself will allow it to continue to act with impunity, or as Avi Bluth called it, a miracle that Palestinians are ignoring our actions. So I think that we need to act. The best practices, therefore, are collective actions, where we act in civil society to demand an end to this impunity. So His Excellency Mansour mentioned that civil society has power, which is true. We have to ask ourselves, who do we have the power against? We have power against the governments where we act. This is the power of civil society to hold the governments accountable. And this is why we also have the responsibility to use this power in a responsible way in this context. And just to give very brief examples, I think that we can see how unions, in the absence of clear policy from governments to stop arms shipments to Israel, and here I would like to point out that the Belgian government, because we are now in Brussels, announced that it does not know whether ships passing through the port of Antwerpen are carrying weapons to Israel or not. But this statement is the decision of the Belgian government not to use the authority in its capacity to investigate. The government, every port authority, has the authority to demand the manifest of every ship passing through. And the Belgian government does not want this information because of what I said before, the responsibility of conduct. If they have the information, they have no choice but to act on it. It's better not to ask. But unions can act. Unions, as part of civil society, can organize and demand and not just to exercise their right to oppose illegal

0: include not just pension funds, insurance companies, banks, but also organizations that have a large endowment, for example, churches, where the responsibility, again, is not just for individuals to adopt the best practice and to divest from companies that enable Israel's atrocities, but rather to act collectively and to demand institutional divestment. Then this is how we get to the third step, which is sanctions. As long as civil society is not organized on a collective level, governments will continue to act as if they can, it is enough to have responsibility of conduct. But we will not let them, because we will continue to push forward until governments will act and impose the sanctions that they are obligated to impose. I just want to say one last thing about the danger of this responsibility of conduct, because when it is pushed to the extreme, we see what it does when Israeli soldiers have been telling us that they are receiving the targets for bombing with artillery or with the Air Force from artificial intelligence. And the systems of artificial intelligence, decision support systems, what the Israelis call Lavender and the Gospel and Where's Daddy, are systems which are developed to give each soldier a kind of alibi, where the soldier says, I was convinced that the act of violence that I have committed was justified based on the information that I received from the artificial intelligence. But when the soldier gladly adopts this very narrow point of view in order not to think and not to ask the questions for himself about what are the consequences and whether this information is to be trusted and what does it mean that people are being killed on an industrial scale, and then it creates a different relationship, a different kind of war and a different relationship between humans and the responsibility that they hold to other humans. And we've seen already that the ability of the Israeli military to use this kind of technology to give the soldiers an alibi, so to speak, as they are committing genocide and at the same time claiming that they are not, that the United States military happily adopted the same mechanisms and is using it as well in the current war, and I don't think it will stop there, unless, of course, we as civil society will stop it. Thank you.
1: That was Dr. Sher Hever, an economist and political scientist, speaking at the 2026 United Nations Palestine Committee Engagement with European Civil Society Organizations event held in Brussels, Belgium on May 6, 2026. You've been listening to Arab Voices, a syndicated radio talk show that airs on dozens of radio stations in the U.S. and Europe since 2002. Our shows are archived online, and you can listen to them by visiting arabvoices.net. And that does it for the show today. Thanks for listening. This is Saeed, executive producer and host of Arab Voices. Until we meet next week, peace on earth.
2: I turned on my radio and spun the dial. Thought I'd listen to some news for a while. I grabbed the knob, spun it around, got NPR. Here's what I found. Real news? Hardly a trace. Just one damn marathon marketplace. The Nasdaq's up, the Dow's in the cellar. NPR sold out to Rockefeller. Hostile takeover. Real hostile. Well, I hear all about the antitrust and all the day traders who bit the dust. Mergers, buyouts, and acquisitions. Low-down crooks in high positions.

0: show, folks. FCC says watch your language. English, what's yours? I got tired of being treated like a veg, so I called up the station and canceled my pledge, and in a mighty act of liberation, sent the money off to my community station. I said, I love you, but if you blow it, I'll sure as hell let you know it. 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Whitebeard the Pirate. 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

0: Hello and welcome to the Scholar Circle, scholarcircle.org. I'm Maria Armudian. In the global obsession with soccer and the World Cup, how much goodwill goes to the host country? And has the United States visa controversies and FIFA's corruption undermined this goodwill? Doug Becker explores.
1: I'm Doug Becker. The world is currently obsessed with the World Cup. Soccer, or what most of the world knows as football, is the most popular sport across the globe. And no event captures the attention of the globe quite like the World Cup. And the host of the World Cup has global attention throughout the tournament. This year's tournament is the first to be hosted by three different countries, the United States, Mexico, and Canada. And it's a remarkable opportunity to build a nation's image and reputation and to build goodwill. But has this year's World Cup and the controversies around it enhanced the images of the three nations, and is there a differentiation between the three? In particular, the tournament is taking place during a war where the country that the U.S. wanted to host attacked, Iran, is playing in the United States. Visa issues to enter the United States have dominated the news, and the high price of tickets for events have resulted in empty seats in stadiums. On today's show, we will explore what is being called the most political World Cup in history and the impact on the host of the event, as well as the teams themselves playing. Our panel is Nick Call. He is professor of public diplomacy and global communications policy fellow at the Center for Communication Leadership and Policy at the University of Southern California. He's the author of Reputational Security, Refocusing Public Diplomacy for a Dangerous World. Simon Rofe is the world's first professor of sports diplomacy. He's at the Carnegie School of Sport at Leeds Beckett University. He is the author of Sport and Diplomacy, Games Within Games. Daniel Durbin is professor of communication and director of the Institute of Sports, Media, and Society at the USC Annenberg School of Communication. He's the author of The Rules of Sport and the Rules of Rhetoric, Sport as Performative Public Discourse. And Lindsay Krasnoff is clinical assistant professor at the Preston Robert Tisch Institute for Global Sports at New York University. And she's the author of Basketball Empire, France, and the Making of a Global NBA and WNBA. And a note, we're recording this on Friday, June the 19th. Thank you all so much for joining us, and lots and lots of conversations about the games themselves. That's not where we're going here. We're going to talk about the politics and the actual holding of the events. And Nick Call, how important is it for countries to host international events? How much does it contribute to what Joseph Knight, called, soft power and the image the country has internationally?
2: Sure. Well, that's a really good question, Doug. My way of thinking about it is that as hosts, you're looking to send one of three messages. The first message that hosting a mega event like the World Cup sends is, hey, I'm here, right? So a country will seek to announce its arrival on the world stage among the foremost ranks of nations by hosting a mega event. So a good example of this would be Qatar last time we had a World Cup, or Beijing Olympics. Second message that a host might be wanting to send is, I've changed. So you can see how a country that has transitioned from something undemocratic to something democratic will host a mega event to showcase this change. So Barcelona Olympics would be an example of that, or the FIFA World Cup in South Africa. And the third message is maybe, from my point of view, the most interesting. It's, I'm still here. Now, this is when a country that everybody has heard about, that everybody knows, hosts a mega event. Maybe they've hosted them in the past. And you have to think of this as being like paying your rent on being one of the foremost countries. It's really hard to see reputational benefits coming from hosting a mega event. But if you're not doing it, if you're not contributing all the time, bringing people in, showing them what it is that you do, then things start to decay. So we see the UK hosting the Olympics, and I see the this current World Cup as owing a lot to that. Though the hope with this particular World Cup was that there could be a sort of a tri-national flavor, showing that it was possible for this great global region of North America to collaborate and do things together, almost like a cultural version of NAFTA. And should we just say that that doesn't seem to be what we're going to get or what we're getting? And that's one of the disappointing things about this three-way World Cup. Maybe the most shocking thing I heard about the World Cup is that FIFA was charging so much for use of the term FIFA and use of the word World Cup and football, that Mexico, or the Mexican government, is unable to have a public diplomacy campaign tied to its hosting of the World Cup. So there are a number of indicators across the hosts that this World Cup is not unfolding as we might have wished.
1: And Simon Ruff, Nick raises an interesting question, because for a lot of this question about hosting it, it seems the emphasis is on the impact on the United States, but there's actually three hosts. So what do you see are the interests of all three hosts, in particular Canada and Mexico, at co-hosting this with a country like the United States that's always going to cast the largest shadow and have the most important role and be the largest of the hosts?
3: Well, thanks, Doug, and it's great to be here. The interesting dynamics of this three-way relationship, which, as you say, the United States dominates in many ways in its geopolitics, but in terms of, you know, the number of games that are being held, almost, you know, three quarters of the games are being held within the borders of the United States. This puts a particular emphasis on, you know, a lead partner where FIFA have had co-hosted events previously. They have been between two countries. So you're thinking here about the Japan-Korea men's FIFA World Cup in 2002. Broadly, the games were split between the two countries, with an opening game in one and the final in the other. So there was a trade-off. In this way, the United States is in a dominant position, and it has, under the current administration, not been afraid to, you know, flaunt its dominance in lots of ways. It's therefore, you know, unsurprising that perhaps Mexican and Canadian protagonists feel marginalized. There's some potential contrast here with what's happening on the pitch, as Canada's victory last night was notable, a resounding 6-0 victory, their first ever in a FIFA Men's World Cup. And Mexico became the first team to qualify with their result last night. So both of these countries possibly putting the US men's team in the shadow at the moment. Their game this evening is about to kick off, so we will perhaps find out that they will follow in suit. But there is definitely a contrast between the public diplomacy profile of the World Cup within the United States and in these two other countries, and particularly Mexico, where football has much more of a hold than it does within the United States. You know, the recent days, the New York Knicks have won the NBA championship for the first time in 50-plus years. That's been, as it were, the dominant sports news story in the United States. Whereas, you know, hosting the World Cup, which the world's attention is on, is different. So it speaks to those different audiences, essentially.
1: And Daniel Durbin, this was an opportunity for the United States to project itself internationally. You know, it's kind of famous that the U.S. seems to be the one country that resists embracing soccer or football as its most dominant sport. And so this seemed to be an opportunity to say, well, we're with you, with the rest of the world, at a time when the U.S. doesn't seem to be with the rest of the world on a lot of other issues. Does it seem like, and I know this is very early in the tournament, that the U.S. is accomplishing this, or is it kind of the U.S.'s desire to be seen as much more international, considering, you know, some of the issues they've been facing, is it being undermined?
4: Thank you, Doug. I think Nick did a great job of outlining your typical goals with hosting a mega event. And to a great degree, I think the United States has the "we're still here" message that it's putting out. There's also a secondary message of we're going to play in the sandbox well with everybody else, because the United States has been dominant financially and in many other respects globally, has been a dominant power, has asserted its power in the war with Iran. And so we, you know, we have this perception that we are separated out and we are playing the role of the one last true mega power. But there's also, you know, when you bring together three countries, the United States didn't need Mexico and Canada in order to put on the World Cup. It could have put it on all itself. But part of the message is, we're here to play in the sandbox well with everyone else. Now, there's a tension in the United States, develops difficulties with this, because you have this tension in the United States, and it's not a new tension. It's been going on for 100 years or more, between people who are fundamentally isolationist, where America is a city on a hill that's separated out from all the other countries, and those who are who pursue globalization. And that tension is persistent in American politics, and certainly in the rhetoric that comes out of American politics. You have what is fundamentally, you might see as an American exceptionalist or an isolationist political body in the White House now, where you had a much more politically oriented toward globalization under the Biden administration or the Obama administration. And so there's this constant ongoing tension between the two, and that leads to a public discourse that can at the one time embrace globalization and at the same time can cause tension with the idea of globalization. So it's this balance between these two voices in the United States is not going away, and creating a coherent and single voice from the country may be impossible.
1: And Lindsey Krasnoff, I think also when we think about public diplomacy here, we tend to think of it as the impact the countries might have, but there's actually a relationship between the countries and the organization itself. How much is FIFA's, you know, focus on the United States, at least in part, because it's been a tough nut for FIFA to crack and for the sport to crack. And so therefore this is as much about selling the game in the U.S. as it is the U.S. selling itself to the world.
5: You know, I think to a certain extent, you know, there is a little bit of that in play, but I don't think it's, I think one of the important things that we've been seeing is that despite the current administration's policies and, you know, as just mentioned very well, this constant tension in America and the civil as well as political discourse that goes back over 100 years between being open to the world and kind of that more isolationist tendency, we've started to see a lot of really interesting examples of what happens when effectively what we get people-to-people diplomacy, where we're having international visitors who can get into the United States, have those everyday interactions with local communities in ways that they would never otherwise have. There's two areas I've been focusing on. One, Boston. I'm originally from Boston, but also because Team France is base camped in Boston, that's kind of been my focal point. And with Boston, it's actually the invasion of the Scots, right? The invasion of the Tartan Army, the Scottish fan base to Boston over the last 10 days and counting, that has been really fascinating in terms of how the city has been taken over, but in a good way. I do not know anyone back home who has said anything otherwise. There's a lot of really great content and reporting that's coming out of how with the bagpipes and the kilts, these are providing really easy talking points for locals to engage with. And, you know, instead of getting mad at the Scots who are renting the house across the street and playing the bagpipes at 6:30 in the morning, that this is turning into a conversation with the neighborhood and the Scots inviting them over for, you know, breakfast and, you know, really forging those bonds and ties. The other example that I think is really interesting to keep an eye on and I've been paying attention to is the Algerian national team, which is base camped in Lawrence, Kansas. It's in the Midwest, but you know, a university town. I've been following Algeria, of course. Zinedine Zidane's son, Luka Zidane, is their goalie. But it's really fascinating what's been happening there. There's not necessarily immediately, you know, very strong ties between Kansas and Algeria. They're thousands of miles away. Yet the way that the local community in Lawrence has really rolled out the welcome mat to welcome the Algerian national team, learning different things about Algerian music and cuisine, ordering in the Algerian flags, the University of Kansas pep band, learning how to play the Algerian national anthem so that when they were invited into the team's training training a few times. They were playing it to try to make them feel more at home. You know, it's really interesting to see how by having this particular base camp, it's providing everyday people in Lawrence, Kansas, the opportunity to engage with international visitors in a way that they would not normally have in any other context. And as part of those interactions, learning that, well, yeah, you know, there is a difference in culture and food and many other things, but yet at the same, at the end of the day, we're all fundamentally the same in our sharing our love of the game and having the conversations start from there. So we are seeing, I think, a lot of really interesting examples of that people-to-people diplomacy that can come as part of these larger global sporting events.
1: And you listen to Scholar Circle, scholarcircle.org. I'm Doug Becker. We're talking the politics, the public diplomacy, the interactions of the World Cup that's taking place as we are recording. Our guests today are Nick Cole from the University of Southern California, Simon Rofe from Leeds Beckett University, Daniel Durbin from the University of Southern California, and Lindsay Krasnoff of New York University. And Nick, Lindsay raised an interesting question. I started off talking about national diplomacy, but this is really a wonderful opportunity for city diplomacy. And so, you know, how much, you know, ultimately, is that where some of the biggest impacts are going to take place, not just in American cities, but thinking about in Mexico City and Guadalajara and Vancouver as well?
2: For sure, for sure. You know, my feeling is that right now, cities are the best vehicles for public diplomacy anyway, because nobody has a longstanding resentment against a city. So much of our bad feeling worldwide is focused at the nation state. I'd also say, having done this a number of times in my life, it's very easy to assimilate to a city. City identities are incredibly available. It took me a week to become an Angeleno. It took me a year to become a Californian. But I, no matter what the color of my passport, I feel I'll never quite make it into an American identity, because that identity is so policed. City identities are right there. And part of the way in which cities have developed over the last couple of hundred years has been with groups migrating to cities. And the joy of attending World Cup events in North America is that the diasporan identities of these cities are showcased. And you suddenly realize, wow, there's a load of people from this place. From the same place in this place from the place that the teams come from. So, I mean, the classic example is the previous US World Cup when, Ireland played, Italy and in New Jersey and you saw those diaspora communities on display, proud, having a wonderful time, and the fans who'd migrated embracing that experience. It's just a wonderful, wonderful moment. And we are seeing those sorts of moments. And it's especially interesting in LA, of course, with the Iranian team, with Los Angeles being the world's number two Iranian city in terms of numbers. You know, a lot of people are paying attention to the chants, to the flags that you see in the streets. Mm-hmm. And using it as a way of looking at the relationship between Iran right now and its the global Persian community. So those are the sorts of things that I'm looking at. But yeah, absolutely, cities are a wonderful vehicle and are such a great way of building good feelings between countries.
1: Yeah, it's like you read my mind. I was going to ask that question about the Iranian community in Los Angeles and whether or not it's, you know, it's positive necessarily. It's complicated. Lindsay, you had some thoughts on this.
5: Going a little bit more broadly from this excellent point on cities and diasporas, it's also the national teams themselves that, you know, the FIFA World Cup is a very unique platform when we talk about the ability to engage and to share narratives and do some storytelling at a very global stage. We look at the data from FIFA in terms of the last men's World Cup final in 2022, one in two people in the world engaged around that final, right? And, you know, the narratives that both the Argentine and the French side put out there. So whether this year we're talking about the Iranian team and the nation, the people, right? Not necessarily the government and the regime, but the people and the culture that it represents. We see that with a lot of really interesting stories and narratives coming around the Iraqi team and others who might normally enter our, you know, our consciousness or we hear about in the news, usually in fairly negative ways, right? Through war, terrorism, religious extremism, and many other things. They're actually being able to come and to talk about their culture and their football, their soccer in much more positive ways and to meet people where they are in terms of we all play the same game. We all love it and helping people to better understand a little bit of the narratives and the, you know, the context around these different countries, you know, with Curaçao or Cap Verde or other really excellent examples, Haiti being another prime one there. So I think there's also a lot of agency and empowerment on that, that despite the regimes back home or, you know, amongst the host countries, that it's the national teams that are being able to engage and to interact with global publics in ways pretty much unparalleled.
1: I think it's a great point. Simon, you had some thoughts as well.
3: Really just to complement Lindsay and Nick's point and delve a little bit further into the city dimension, because one of the functions of the players who are playing in these national teams is invariably, in all cases, as far as I can tell in this World Cup, every one of those players is also playing for a club team, so a sub-national team, and have been selected to the national team. So that club identity is another feature which I think is important to emphasize in the multiplicity of the identities that athletes can have. And it allows for another point of connection. So I saw in the case of the Scots and being in Boston, is the connection is not just between Boston and Scotland, but between Boston and the city of Glasgow, as the mayor had applied for a twinning relationship there. So this sub-state relationship can be identified within the football clubs because they are often have much longer heritages and histories and a more regular narrative because they play every week in their season. So it adds another layer of both complexity but reality to why football is such a wonderful convening power, but also one that brings out many, many different identities, not just that national badge that we see in the Men's World Cup now, but one that gives a hint to other identities that run sometimes concurrently and sometimes, you know, create a little bit of tension between a club identity and a national identity, which is one of those key features of sport diplomacy that I've written about elsewhere.
1: And Nick, you had some thoughts as well.
2: I want to build on Simon's point and share my favorite moment of the World Cup. A men's World Cup this so far, and that's at the end of the game between Croatia and England. The England player Jude Bellingham embraced Luka Modric from Croatia, and they gave each other a big hug, and they both play for Real Madrid. So it's a way in which, you know, it seemed to me that the realities of international club soccer subvert national identities and create partnerships and professional bonds that go against the centrifugal forces of national identity. And I really love that because, you know, so often international rivalries can come to the fore. You know, sometimes on the pitch, and we've seen some countries kind of getting really testy with each other, some national teams getting testy with each other. And sometimes it's just in the commentary where the commentators are talking about, using sort of quite violent metaphors in terms of describing what's happening. And I love the way in which that animosity was completely subverted by the fact that these two men knew each other, respected each other from a third place, a completely different country and a completely different national soccer institute or international soccer institution, Real Madrid.
1: And Daniel, one of the things about this World Cup that I think has at least some potential is the fact that it's the largest field, I believe, ever, right? You know, more teams in it. That's partially because with three hosts, all three, you know, automatically qualified. But also it seems that part of what FIFA is trying to do is to have a larger, is to have a larger tournament. So there's a lot of teams out there that usually don't make the World Cup. How beneficial has that been sort of just broadly, you know, for diplomacy? I can imagine Americans never having heard of Cape Verde and, you know, suddenly going to a globe and looking it up and seeing where they are, and other countries like, say, the DRC trying to use it as a way to remind us that we are more than just an Ebola outbreak.
4: I actually want to extend what, not to totally disregard the question you just gave me, but I want to link it in with what Nick was talking about, because one thing that's very easy to forget in all of this is that sport itself carries its own ethos and it creates its own set of values. And to play a sport, you have to accept the rules and you have to accept the value of seeking after the goal of winning the game or of defeating the opponent or whatever it is that you're seeking to do. And so we have to gather together, and this has been the truths for thousands of years in every form of sport we've known, all the way back to the original Olympiads, but well beyond that, that sport is a gathering place. It's a social public gathering place in which we can play out values, and in which we can perform those values, and then we can celebrate the values that we are performing, with messages of criticism for failure or for lack of effort. Messages of praise for trying hard, for accomplishing something. So it creates its own ethos, and we can gather all of these countries together, and on the pitch, they have to follow the rules. The players on the pitch have to follow the rules, or they can get yellow carded or red carded, and they can get kicked out of the game, so they no longer exist as athletes within the game. That's separate and distinct from their own country. They may be representing their own country, but they are soccer players or football players on the pitch, and they have to embody the values of the game itself. And so with all of these countries, finally getting to your question, with all of these countries that are brought together and all of the different value systems that exist around the world, including value systems that may have had little interaction with each other, they're coming together on a stage in which they have to embrace consistent values in order simply to be able to play the game. And so there's a central power to sport itself in bringing together disparate voices and creating one message out of them or one coherent message out of them. And that's part of the immense value of sport as a public act, and why it has been so important and so necessary in every culture we've ever known in the history of the world.
0: When we come back, although the World Cup tournament has brought positive attention to many cities, it has been marred with controversies. How much has the Trump administration's policy toward visas and visitors tainted the tournament? Stay with us.

0: This is the Scholar Circle, scholarcircle.org. I'm Maria Armudian. The United States was awarded the World Cup in part because of a corruption trail against the organization that hosts the event, FIFA. Is corruption a major theme of this event? Doug Becker explores.
1: I'm Doug Becker. On today's show, we're talking about the politics of the World Cup, a World Cup that's captured the global attention. The games themselves certainly draw us all into them, but the complications and controversies that are also attached to the World Cup. Our guests today are Nick Kull. He's from the University of Southern California, Simon Rofe of Leeds Beckett University, Daniel Durbin of the University of Southern California, and Lindsay Krasnoff of New York University. And Daniel Durbin, so the role that FIFA has played within the World Cup certainly has been criticized, whether it's the corruption trial, the use of this so-called FIFA World Peace Prize that they had given, and the accusations that the organization really has been cozying up to the Trump administration. How much is that a part of the story?
2: Well, with FIFA, and happy to say, with FIFA, corruption is always part of the story. FIFA has a long history and troubling history in its presentation of the World Cup. And for all of the great qualities that you get out of bringing countries together to compete in a global sport, it's always had fairly significant issues with corruption. And so that's going to be an ongoing part of the story. You also have an administration in the United States that is really pressing American power around the world. And given that theoretically a third, but more than a third of this World Cup is given to that country, gets to continue to press its global dominance in politics and in finance. So you've got a tension there that is the nature of the beast when you have a president who really wants to set his place on the global stage like Trump does. And you have an organization that has kind of the troubling history that FIFA does. And then you have the tension of the charges being brought against FIFA. So to answer your question in short, yes, of course, this is all part of the story. It's not just sport. It is all the political, legal, and questionable activities that go on around the sport.
1: And Nick, certainly one of the big stories has been about visas, whether it's the Iranian team not being able to train in the United States, having to train in Mexico and then come over the border, to play and having to leave right away. Also, there were at least initial proposals for some fairly exorbitant fees for anybody who wanted to travel to the United States to be able to see the games. How much has that undermined the U.S.'s potential in terms of hosting the games and the goodwill that the hosting of something like the World Cup could have?
3: Well, I think that it has caused some damage, especially discrimination against FIFA personnel, referees and so forth. I think that was particularly unpleasant. But one of the things that has sort of compensated in the other direction is the emergence of the fan zone as an institution of a mega sporting event. And, I know a lot of people who can't afford to go into the actual matches, but who are coming and visiting fan zones and having a fantastic time, a really good convivial feeling. So, should we say, soccer can find a way, despite what an administration with a rather heavy-handed agenda might wish to do, and the messages that they might want to send to their base, which unfortunately include, for a lot of messaging, we don't like foreigners. America's number one, stay away, don't come. All of those messages for some weird reason seem to resonate with certain people in the president's base. Though if you go to the State Department and look at what the Undersecretary of State for Public Diplomacy, Sarah Rogers, is saying, she says that sport diplomacy is a good idea and that this is one of the priorities of the United States, and the two things she intends to really lean into as Undersecretary are sport diplomacy and the promotion of free speech. So I think we can expect for aspects of sport to be prominent within upcoming Trump international initiatives, and not just World Cup. And of course, looking forward to 2028 and the LA Games, we'll see a lot more of this.
1: Now, Lindsay, another issue that has made these uniquely American games, and there seems to be two reasons for this, are the hydration breaks, you know, during the games. You know, soccer is always known as the clock keeps going, the play keeps going. And in fact, one of the things I've always found most fascinating about the sport is how much it really is just an endurance test. But with these hydration breaks, which is the official reason, is because the temperatures are just so hot. It's one of the hottest. The irony being the last one was in Qatar, which was incredibly hot. But also, most who are watching it think, well, it's also for television. So you can have an opportunity to take commercial breaks. How much is that having an impact on the global perception of the World Cup?
4: Really excellent point. And, you know, as someone who's watched many a football match, it's a significant interruption in the flow for the viewers, for the fans, for the players as well, right? You also keep in mind that they need to keep warm and keep going. But so there's two different sides of this. One is that it's become a perception that this is kind of like an American influenced imposition on the world's game. And so in that way, it is having a bit of a blowback, a negative blowback on that, right? Pointing that, you know, it's being used for advertising and sponsors and, interfering with the beautiful game, which are valid criticisms, to be sure. But the other side is that this is actually a FIFA-imposed regulation, and not necessarily from U.S.-based organizers. So it should equally be a FIFA, a disempowerment image issue for FIFA as well. Their fear is that this might be continued into subsequent major international FIFA-sanctioned competitions, and what that does to the sanctity of the game, making it more of a consumer, it feels very consumer-driven, this particular World Cup, whereas, I remember I was on the ground at South Africa 2010, and that felt like it actually was really a fan celebration of the game. Here, it feels like it is very heavily consumerized, commoditized tournament. I know very few people who can afford tickets to the games. And so it's creating this larger stratification that we already have in many professional American sports of those who can afford to go and experience these really unique, powerful sporting events in person, and the vast majority of the rest who cannot.
3: Well, just to jump in on this one, Doug,
1: please,
3: I checked the prices, and it's much cheaper to go to the opera than to go to see a World Cup game in L.A.
2: To jump in on Nick, it's Excellent. Cheaper to go to the opera than to go see the Dodgers play. And Lindsay's point is well taken. Whether or not it's a FIFA-generated rule, the perception is going to end up being that it was American-generated, because it fits in with the pattern of American sport. American sport is built for television, and particularly built for the classic model of network television, where you have streams of commercials. The American football, which is really it's the number one sport in America, and truly the dominant sport in America, and it's not going to lose its place anytime soon. Since at least 1970, most rules that have been put into American football have to one degree or another been put in there so that they could facilitate more dramatic power late in games for television broadcasts, and so that they could jam in more and more and more television commercials. You have television timeouts now simply for television commercials on American football. And so, in terms of the perception of this, inevitably people are going to look at this as being the American rule. Whether or not that's fair, it just doesn't matter. That's going to be the story that comes out of it.
1: Yeah, and I think, by the way, in college basketball in particular, they literally call them TV timeouts. But Simon, I want to get your thoughts as, you know, the one person on the panel who's not currently in the United States, the perception about the hydration breaks, these commercial breaks, and the impact it's having on the actual gameplay.
5: Hydration breaks are, as has been said, a perception of an American influence. But there's a contrast here between FIFA's acquiescence and their good governance of the sport. You know, on the one hand, this is a response to, you know, player concerns that they haven't been listened to, that it is too hot to be hosting this tournament. You know, the last time the World Cup was held, it was too hot. So they moved the entire tournament to a different time of year. You know, those prospects weren't engaged with for this tournament. Here we see, you know, from the 1994 tournament, US broadcasters particularly wanted to create a space where you would have quarters, and FIFA outright rejected that. So the reality of, you know, the booing of these quarter, you know, the water breaks at the moment, I think is, reveals one of those tensions between who actually has the governance of this. Is it, you know, the host broadcaster? Is it the host sort of cultural disposition? Is it the governor, you know, the governing body of the sport? And is it actually in the athlete's best interest? I think one of the most interesting and tangible features of this is the impact on coaching behaviors, which possibly is the most, you know, underplayed dynamic of this. I'd be fascinated after the tournament to look at the number of goals scored in the immediate, maybe 5 minutes after the hydration break. What have they done to reset the game to enable their team to take an you know, on-field advantage? That may be something that the footballing world has to contemplate as a, you know, unintended or indeed not primary concern of this rule change.
1: And you listen to Scholar Circle, scholarcircle.org. I'm Doug Becker. We're talking about the World Cup. We're talking about the politics behind the World Cup, some of the different ways with the U.S. hosting the Cup alongside of Canada and Mexico, how the tournament has been altered and the impact that it's had, you know, both on the play itself as well as, you know, certainly the politics, the public diplomacy, et cetera. Our guests today are Nick Kull of the University of Southern California, Simon Rofe of Leeds Beckett University, Daniel Durbin of the University of Southern California, and Lindsay Krasnoff of New York University. And Lindsay, I was thinking about this, and you had focused on city diplomacy. This is partially, I don't know if it's driven by this, but certainly influenced by the fact that FIFA does not allow the corporate names of stadiums to be used. You know, one thing I find particularly fascinating, because of course American sport is so corporatized that every stadium has a corporate name, but they're being known as, you know, it's not Levi Stadium, it's what, Santa Clara Stadium or Los Angeles Stadium or whatever. What kind of impact is that having on the cities themselves? And possibly because of FIFA's rules, maybe decorporatizing or shifting the corporate attention of the tournament?
4: So it's really interesting. I've been focusing more in the Northeast where I live, and I can give you two examples where it's showing some of the fault lines that exist. One, again, returning to my hometown of Boston, it's Boston Stadium, but it is out in Foxborough, two entirely different cities separated by at least 40 minutes of a commute, whether you're on a train or in a car or on a bus. And you know, there was actually a time earlier this year where the city of Foxborough was refusing to issue the license to host for the games to go forward in their city because no one could tell them where the money for the extra needed security was going to come from. And they did not want to be on the hook for, you know, more than $7 million. Of security when they had no way to pay for that. So, you know, we've seen that there's been a little bit of a fault line between cities. There's also been a fault line between states. So the stadium in New Jersey is known as New York, New Jersey Stadium, right? Rebranding the Meadowlands for a FIFA World Cup. And this has very much become a contentious issue because technically it is in the state of New Jersey, and the state of New Jersey is picking up a lot of the brunt of the costs for hosting the games there. The state of New York gets top billing. This is something that the new governor of New Jersey, Nikki Sherrill, as she's come in, she's proposed, why shouldn't we have it be New Jersey, New York Stadium? After all, we're putting a good part of the costs. And there's been other tensions that have brewed between the two states as well, particularly over the fact that New York City Mayor Zoran Mamdani was able to negotiate $1,050 tickets for New York City residents, and the New Jersey governor was unable to get that same immediate kind of concession from FIFA for her constituents to also attend at a fairly reduced price. So it's exposed some of the fault lines between cities, but also states as well.
1: It's a great point, Simon. You had some thoughts as well.
5: Yeah, I think it speaks to how entities, whether they're states, governors, cities, and indeed those sports clubs that have invested in those stadia in many cases, are represented through the governance of international sporting events such as the FIFA Men's World Cup. So if you transpose this to the IOC and the Olympic experience, the condition by which you agree to host an Olympic Games allows the IOC to essentially challenge the sovereignty, not just of the stadium name, but of that host in terms of its, you know, tax regime, in terms of its security regime. These are things that states do as part of their ongoing existence, but they are challenged by the norms of an organization, in the IOC's case, you know, based in a sort of private members club in Lausanne, or in FIFA's case, you know, Infantino's executive leadership. So the deference to sport, the value that is imparted to it, is really stark in contrast to the governance that exists. And naming of stadia and, you know, the geographic location of them, that is a fascinating sort of internal negotiation and an act of diplomacy. You know, there are plenty of world-class stadiums in the United States. Why are the ones that have been chosen the ones that have been chosen? Why couldn't we have played in San Diego or, you know, other wonderful stadia elsewhere? These are the parts of the negotiation that come to this focus on, you know, the values that sport espouses. And, you know, there are tensions there, absolutely.
1: And Lindsay, your thoughts?
4: I just wanted to add that, you know, while we have been talking about these issues in terms of the governance and the politics, and particularly the soft power involved in terms of nation states, in terms of cities, the one thing we haven't yet brought up, which I think is important just to mention, is that it's also about the soft power of certain football federations, not necessarily FIFA, although of course we've addressed that, but also the national federations. So here is where I remind us that the French Football Federation, the governing body in France, they produce, you know, there are 98 players born and trained in France on World Cup rosters out of 1,248 players on rosters. That's 8% of players playing in this World Cup are a product of the French Football Federation's system. And only 26 of those are actually on the Team France roster. So I think we also need to consider the soft power that, kinds of ways that the kind of sporting politics of an individual sports federation also have and are, you know, playing out on the ground in real time throughout this 6-week tournament.
1: We've got a few minutes left, and I'm going to ask you a prediction, because this is a sports conversation, but it's not the one that I think you're anticipating. I'm not going to ask you who you think is going to win the tournament. I want to ask all of you, if you had to predict, who do you think is going to benefit the most from a soft power perspective, from an image perspective, from this World Cup tournament? Who do you imagine is going to benefit the most? We'll start with Nick.
3: Well, I think that this is the fans' World Cup, and so it's the countries that are putting great fans into the field. So I'm with Lindsay that the Scots fans have been fantastic. I love the way they're putting traffic cones on top of statues all over Boston in best Scottish anarchic style. I also have a soft spot in my heart for the Japanese fans clearing up the stadiums after the team has played. Such a contrast for, you know, those of us who grew up in Britain in the 80s when fans were as welcome as the plagues in Egypt. It's a wonderful contrast, and I love the way in which this has become a fans game. And, you know, I feel that this is subverts the attempts to score cruder propaganda points and rake in the sport bucks from the FIFA point of view. So that's my hope, that it's the fans' game and that the great fan communities, Scotland, Japan, and some of the others we've been seeing, the well-behaved, lovable fans. In fact, I blush to say it, but some people have enjoyed having English fans in town. So that's my prediction, that this will be that's where people will see success.
1: Yeah. As a quick clarification, what Nick was describing was a story I had heard, that the Japanese fans bring their own trash bags in and completely clean up after themselves. And I thought, that is amazing, as somebody who goes to sporting events. And I just hope to be able to leave the event with my shoes intact and not having everything spilled all over that. Daniel, who do you think is going to come away from this looking the best?
2: First of all, I agree 100% with Nick that you are having many of the fan groups. And of course, it's a kind of an elite fan groups because they have the finances to travel and to take in the games. But the fan groups, and I think the other balance with that, though, is the cities that are hosting, where you have fan groups becoming a part of the city and engaging with the city, whether or not there are diasporas from that region within the city. The positive relationships built between the cities, I mean, that is tremendous global public diplomacy for those cities, and many times cities that don't get the level of diplomatic place that Los Angeles does. The fact that we're talking about Lawrence, Kansas, tells you a lot about the positive impact that can have. And I think those are the two good things. The public diplomacy is always going to be a mix, good and bad, for the nations. But I think there are so many good stories coming out around cities and around the fans. I think those are two exceptions.
1: By the way, as somebody who grew up in the Midwest playing soccer, because we all do in the Midwest, one of the things that I do love about this is it's a reminder that they don't just play soccer on the coasts, but there's actually quite a vibrant community, you know, in the Midwest. Simon, your thoughts about who's likely to come out looking the best?
5: Thanks, Doug. I'm going to take it to some of the individuals. I think this World Cup will put a light on some of the players in a way that hasn't been done before. The number of individual player shirts for the likes of Lionel Messi, Kylian Mbappe, and Cristiano Ronaldo, that is where I see a lot of the impact. Now, the fate of their teams, their goal scoring prowess will certainly impact this in, you know, 5 weeks' time. But I do see, you know, the individual player as, you know, a new wrinkle to the legacy of this World Cup, because there is that celebrity dimension, the focus on those star players, their individual brand as well as their brand within their national team. That, I think, is where we, you know, this sort of step change for United 26 is going to be there. And there'll be one or two players whose profile will grow exponentially on the back of this, for potentially things that they, you know, not just what they do on the pitch, but, for example, some acts of, you know, bonhomie, the, you know, way in which they conduct themselves, possibly some of those social media moments. That is where I see the individual players really gaining more and more agency.
1: We were remiss not to mention the goalkeeper from Cape Verde, who has seen a substantial increase in social media followers. Lindsay, I'm going to give you the last word on, you know, in the conversation with that same question.
4: So I agree with Nick and Daniel and Simon in terms of these are kind of the winners. I would also add into the mix, football, soccer itself, the sport itself, I think is going to emerge as a winner. I think, obviously it's been a sport long played, here in the United States, as well as obviously Mexico with its strong, football culture, Canada as well. But I think people, particularly in the United States and Canada, are also finally seeing what all the excitement, what all the fuss around a FIFA World Cup it can really be about. And I think that is infectious. And I think, you know, much like the Paris 2024 Olympic and Paralympic Games was a little bit of that magic that we never knew we really needed coming out of the COVID pandemic, but we did. I think, you know, the joy that the communing around soccer, football, the fans that come with it, the stars. So, you know, we are a society that prizes stars, but also the ways that cities are winning out of it. I think this is infectious. And I think this too is a little bit of the reminder we all need.

0: It's essential. The one thing that I think we've all learned is with all the controversy, all the charges of corruption, you know, the questions of visas, et cetera, it's rather remarkable that once the games start, we tend to forget all about those and just enjoy the competition. We've been talking about the World Cup, the politics of the World Cup, the public diplomacy behind it, and, you know, what some of the real benefits, as well as some of the challenges that this tournament, you know, has faced. Our guests today have been Nick Kahl. He is professor of public diplomacy and global communications policy fellow, the Center for Communication Leadership and Policy at the University of Southern California. He's the author of numerous books, one of the most recent, Reputational Security, Refocusing Public Diplomacy for a Dangerous World. Simon Rove. He's the professor of sport diplomacy and, a note, the world's first professor of sport diplomacy at the Carnegie School of Sport at Leeds Beckett University. He's the author of Sport and Diplomacy, Games Within Games. Daniel Durbin is professor of communication and director of the Institute of Sports, Media, and Society at USC's Annenberg School of Communication. He's the author of The Rules of Sport and The Rule of Rhetoric, Sport as Performative Public Discourse. And Lindsay Krasnoff is clinical assistant professor at the Preston Robert Tisch Institute for Global Sports at New York University. And she is the author of Basketball Empire, France, and the Making of a Global NBA and WNBA. Thank you all so very much for your time and your expertise on this wonderful topic. And hopefully we can all enjoy this tournament as it all goes forward. Thank you.
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0: let's see, Herb Edwards. Herb Edwards lived in West Seattle. Little apartment, neat as a pin. Herb was a logger, a working logger, and he was also a wobbly of many other things, an organizer. One Sunday, during one of his Tom and Jerry parties where I used to get routinely destroyed, I don't even know what's in a Tom and Jerry. I don't want to know. I just hope I never see one again as long as I live. But he could drink them. Old Herb Edwards, he told me about the free speech fight in Spokane, Washington, 1910. Because as a young logger, he was there. This is some years ago, and he's passed on. He told me, he said, yeah, we used to boom into towns all over the West on the freight trains. We'd jungle up in the flops and wait for something to open up in the forest, in the logging to the north, of the wheat harvest to the south, of the Coeur d'Alene, the silver mines over there in Kellogg. And then we'd go down onto the street when the weather broke. And down on Trent Avenue, there were rows of little shops. They were called labor sharks. And you'd go in and buy a job. Cost you $4. Get a little chit that entitled you to a job up in the putting a new shaft in the silver mines or up at a logging camp. Well, you'd use up your road stake going up there. You'd work for a month, get paid, and get fired. Why? Because the foreman on the job was splitting the shark's fees with the shark in town. Okay? So they call it perpetual motion. It meant you had one job up there. You had a worker going to the job, a worker on the job, and a worker coming back to town to buy another damn job. See, that's a money pump. So he said the Wobblies.
1: 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It is 2 o'clock. Coming up next, this week's edition of The Final

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1: Airing on Asheville FM in Asheville, this is the Final Straw Radio. This week, Ian spoke with Flint Taylor of People's Law Office in Chicago about his new book, The Conviction Machine, Prosecutors, Politicians, and Police Violence in Chicago, out now from Haymarket Books. The conversation vacillates between past and present as Taylor talks about the misconduct and cover-up by the FBI and Chicago PD in the assassination of Chicago Black Panther leaders Fred Hampton and Mark Clark, the 40-year effort to free Jackie Wilson, the tradition of movement lawyering, and the legacy of the People's Law Office. We hope you enjoy.
2: Good afternoon. We are joined today by Flint Taylor, author of the recently released on Haymarket Books, Conviction Machine, and prior to that, The Torture Machine, which was from a few years back. Mr. Taylor, can you introduce yourself to listeners and offer an overview of your career as a lawyer and subsequently as an author?
3: Well, I am an attorney with the People's Law Office here in Chicago. I have been now for over 55 years since we founded the office in 1969. I've been involved in several very important cases, both here in Chicago and nationally. First and foremost, perhaps, is the assassination of Black Panther leaders Fred Hampton and Mark Clark in 1969. I was involved in 13 years of litigation in that case, which ultimately established that it was an assassination that was a mastermind by the FBI with the local police and the state's attorney, the prosecutor, chief prosecutor of Cook County, and also been involved more recently in helping to uncover and litigate against a pattern and practice of systemic police torture here in Chicago that lasted for about 20 years from 1972 to 1991 and was masterminded by a police commander by the name of John Burge. So the office here continues, and it continues to represent many movement folks who get caught up in the throes of the, for lack of a better word, fascist state, and prosecuted or brutalized and sometimes murdered and assassinated.
2: Thank you so much. Going back to the beginning, can you talk about the origins of the People's Law Office? What influenced its inception? And what, if anything, was it modeled upon? And what impact it has it had from a local, national, and professional perspective?
3: This the office started, as I said, in 1969, in August of 1969. And it started because several young lawyers, and I was a young law student working with these young lawyers, were working in legal aid offices in the city, and they were representing the Black Panthers, the Young Lords Organization, SDS, and other radical and revolutionary organizations and members and leaders. And, of course, legal aid did not countenance such representation out of their offices. So they basically gave an ultimatum and said either you stop representing these folks or you're no longer working with us. So the lawyers took the initiative to go out on their own and to find a old sausage shop on the near west north side of Chicago. And we made it into an office. And previous, as I said, we'd been representing various organizations, most prominently the Black Panther Party and its young, very charismatic leader, Chairman Fred Hampton. And so we moved into the office. The lawyers were Dennis Cunningham, Don Stang, Francis Skip Andrew, and Jeff Haas, and several of us law students as well. And we took the name People's Law Office. There's several explanations for why, but the one I like the best is that the Panthers, of course, had the People's Breakfast Program and the People's Medical Clinic, and we were their lawyers, and so we were the people's lawyers in the sense, so we were the People's Law Office. And so that's how we were named, and we take that name very seriously. And so within months of the founding of the People's Law Office in December 4th of 1969, Fred Hampton, the chairman that I mentioned of the Black Panther Party, who was perhaps the foremost upcoming Black Panther leader in the entire country at that point, and Mark Clark, a leader from Peoria, Illinois, who was visiting Chicago, were assassinated in the early morning hours by a group of 14 Chicago police officers who were formed their own little unit under the chief prosecutor of Cook County, Edward V. Hanrahan. And that raid left both Hampton and Clark dead, and five of the other young Panthers in the apartment wounded. They were all, the seven survivors were charged with attempted murder, certainly a frame job. And that led to this 13 years of litigation in the criminal courts and in the federal courts of Cook County, having to do with exposing the truth about the assassination of Fred Hampton.
2: So jumping ahead just a little bit, Edward Hanrahan, at least in the first part of the book, is something of an antagonist. He figures prominently in the conviction machine, and he seems to embody many of the political and social currents which the Black Panthers were sort of in conflict with or swimming against. Can you talk a little bit about who he was and, you know, I guess where he figured in the Chicago political machine?
3: I think to say that he was a bit of an antagonist is quite an understatement, particularly in the book. I focused on prosecutors. As you know, the title of the book is The Conviction Machine, which is kind of an extension of The Torture Machine, my first book. But The Conviction Machine is prosecutors, politicians, and police violence in Chicago. And so I look at Hanrahan and all of the state's attorneys, the assistant prosecutors who worked for him during that era. And the era we're talking about is 1968 through 1972 specifically. Hanrahan was elected in 1968. He was part of the Democratic machine. He was perhaps or was the second most powerful politician in the city of Chicago. At that point, Richard J. Daley, the father of Richard M. Daley, who had been the mayor of the city of Chicago for over 15 years at that point. He was headed towards either retirement or passing the torch. And the person who was expected to have the torch passed to was none other than Edward V. Hanrahan. And Hanrahan was a person larger than life that was very much a advocate of quote, law and order, which was a thinly veiled attack here in that time on the Black community in general, on the youth in the Black community in particular, and even more particularly on what he called and what he unveiled along with the mayor, the war on gangs. And the war on gangs, again, was a euphemism for a war on Black organizations. There were many strong street organizations in the city of Chicago, as well as several revolutionary groups. And the most prominent of those Black groups, of course, was the Black Panthers. So that war on gangs was in reality a war not only on gangs in the city of Chicago, but particularly against the Black Panther Party. And so from there, Hanrahan, within a year of his election in late 1968, had taken the war on gangs all the way to 2337 West Monroe Street, which was the apartment that his little group of Chicago police officers that were assigned to him, 14 in number, attacked and raided and murdered the morning of December 4th.
2: Sort of a maybe slightly off the topic, but I wonder at what point, in your opinion, the Black Panthers became to authorities such a threat.
3: Well, I think it started almost as soon as the Panthers were born in Oakland in 1966 with Huey Newton and Bobby Seale, because the Panthers had a 10-point program. And the 10-point program covered many what we call now socialist programs, the breakfast program, for example, the health program. It was serving the people. They had a newspaper, but they also were very much in opposition to the war in Vietnam that was happening at that time. Their program called for resisting going to fight. The program also called for the abolition of prisons, in essence, the release of political prisoners. And it also quite prominently called for self-defense. Self-defense against the rampant police brutality and police violence that we found in the various, particularly in the black and poor communities across the country. And certainly Chicago was one of those communities. So local authorities, local police, very early on came in conflict with and focused it, the Black Panther Party, for attack, for ultimate neutralization and destruction. And of course, J. Edgar Hoover, who was the head of the FBI for decades at that point, he totally got involved in going after the Black Panther Party with his, among other things, his secret COINTELPRO or counterintelligence program. So that was at some point, Hoover told Congress that the Panthers were the biggest threat to the internal security of the country. And so the focus shifted from the mid 60s, which was an attack on the Black liberation movement, Malcolm X, for example, Martin Luther King, Stokely Carmichael of the Students Nonviolence Coordinating Committee. And as the Panthers blossomed in the North, particularly starting in California and then moving east to New York and Chicago and all over the country, they became the focus of COINTELPRO and were targeted for neutralization, the term that was used, was popular with the FBI, and ultimately for destruction or to attempt to destroy their leadership, who were marked as those whom I named, and also for, in their own words, the FBI's own words, to prevent the rise of a messiah who would unify and electrify the Black nationalist movement. So they were looking to not only neutralize the leadership from Dr. King all the way to Malcolm X and Fred Hampton, but they were very concerned with disrupting and preventing the unification and the coalitions between Black and Latin and radical white organizations in the late 60s.
2: Thank you very much for that. Moving a little bit into the process of constructing these narratives, both of your books have been placed into narrative form, in my understanding, based on your notes and your records. What are the challenges of piecing together a story in this way? And can you talk a little bit about the process of writing these books?
3: Well, you know, for many years, as I mentioned earlier, I had been fortunate enough to be involved in significant, highly significant political cases that involve the police and prosecutors and politicians. And from time to time, people would say, hey, you ought to write a book about that. And so as I neared 50 years in my career back in the late teens, I said, well, maybe I will do that. And so I started to think about writing and actually did start to write. And what I was able to do, because I was in the unique position of having lived through and been one of the persons who fought against the powers that be in these cases, I not only had a memory of them, but I also had kept pretty religiously records. I mean, I had transcripts. I had transcripts from the infamous or famous Panther trials. I had transcripts from all of the torture cases. I had briefs and other things that we all had written from time to time. I had all sorts of articles that I had collected. So I was able to put together on paper a history that not only had in it the detailed factual data that I had collected, but because I had lived through it, it also, I had my perspective and my own understanding and memories. So that was how it came together. It was no easy feat to do it. The torture machine ended up being around 550 pages long, so I took 2 or 3 years to write that piece by piece, chapter by chapter, sometimes in the evenings because I was still an active lawyer at that time. But I was fortunate, and with regard to the torture machine and again with the conviction machine, to have a very, very skilled, sympathetic, and understanding editor at Haymarket, a woman by the name of Carolyn Luft. And she took what was a lawyer writing and helped to make it more understandable in terms of what a layperson would read rather than what a lawyer might write.
1: This is the Final Straw Radio on the Pacifica Network, and you're hearing our interview with Flint Taylor of the People's Law Office about his recent book, The Conviction Machine.
0: Can you speak to that a little bit? Because I think that that's an important distinction to make, and I would like to know, like, what permutations need to take place in your written language to achieve that sort of that layperson voice that you mentioned.
3: Well, lawyers, as anyone who's picked up a legal brief or a court decision can certainly attest to, is kind of a stiltified language. It's codified or codified in a way that you're talking about legal cases, you're talking about legal theories, you're using legal lingo, all of that. I was fortunate, and we at the People's Law Office were fortunate enough to, from the beginning, under the mentorship of Dennis Cunningham, learn to write what would be considered now outside of the legal box. In other words, from the beginning, we would write briefs that more focused on the facts, more focused on bringing out the contradictions in the cases, bringing out the outrageousness of what had happened, and an attempt to put that in less legal terms. I'll give you an example. In the Hampton case, we went through an 18-month trial. We had one of the worst judges that could be imagined. It's in the book. It's in both books, actually. People can read about that process. But he threw the case out after 18 months of trial, just to synthesize all of this. Outrageous decision. So we then had to go through a 37,000-page transcript, pull out the facts to convince an appeals court that he had wronged us, that he had wrongfully made this decision. So we wrote a 250-page brief, which would be unheard of in this day and age, which synthesized all those facts. And going back and reading it now, it still stands the test of time in terms of how we told the story of the conspiracy to assassinate Hampton and Clark and to cover it up, and who all of the people from Hanrahan to the FBI to the police, that conspiracy. So we were already wrote in a different way than most lawyers, let's put it that way. And in our brief, as you open the cover, we had the pictures of Fred Hampton and Mark Clark. Now, that's not something that you'd see in a normal brief. And when you got to the end of the brief, usually lawyers will sign it respectfully submitted, and then they'll sign their names. Well, the three of us many of us worked on the brief, but three of us who were kind of in charge of the final production, we debated whether to change the respectfully submitted to all power to the people and sign the brief all power to the people. And so we debated it for a while, and we came to a lawyer's compromise in which we signed it respectfully submitted, but on the left, that would be on the right side of the bottom of the page, but on the left side of the bottom of the page, we put all power to the people. So in some ways, we and I were a step or two ahead of or removed from your normal lawyer writing. But nonetheless, I would get edits back from Caroline, and I would send her, you know, a chapter, let's say, a draft of a chapter, and she'd come back and she'd redline it, and, you know, and I would learn from that, you know, how to write a little more like less like a lawyer and more like just a writer.
0: Okay.
3: And so that was a process that went on for several years. It took us several years to finish the torture machine. And I learned quite a bit from her on that. And I'd also been writing a lot of articles, you know, for different publications. And so some of which would be legal publications and I'd focus on the law. But other times, you know, I'd be writing for something like Truth Out or occasionally The Nation or whatever. So I, you know, I would be writing in different forums and therefore, you know, I would be learning how to and changing the focus of how I wrote depending on where and whom I was writing for.
0: Sure.
3: But I'll say one final thing on that, and that is I would say partly, if not predominantly, because of the way we wrote that brief in the Hampton case, we were able, you get three appellate judges, and we were fortunate enough to draw two very good out of the three judges on appeal. And if you read that opinion, and any young lawyers or law students who are in the audience listening, if you go to the citation of 600 Federal Second 600, which is the law book citation, you read a 70-page decision which lays out the conspiracies in a way that I would challenge anybody to find another case in the law books that is quite that remarkable in how it lays out the facts of the conspiracy to overturn the decision of the judge who threw out our case.
0: So with all of your experience, you know, from then until now, can you speak at all to the shifting terrain of, is movement lawyering an okay phrase to use? Does that seem like an accurate description?
3: Yes, I think it, like being a people's lawyer, it's a term that has a very positive,
0: sure.
3: In my mind, a very positive meaning.
0: Can you then speak to the shifting terrain between then and now? And I would imagine that it's something that is affected and ebbs and flows over the years, depending on external factors. But I guess maybe in broad strokes, and then maybe we'll try to get a little bit more specific with it, if that makes sense. So I would imagine that the factors that influence the efficacy at any given moment are political and social factors that people might expect, but can you maybe draw what those factors are, draw those factors out for listeners and maybe point to the obstacles and advantages at any given point that are static and those that are dynamic?
3: Well, being a movement lawyer can mean many things to many people. And some lawyers will call it being a public interest lawyer. That's a little bit more of a sanitized version. But movement lawyers, people's lawyers, public interest lawyers, we're all part of a big family of lawyers who are dealing with issues rather than money. In other words, lawyers who are committed in some form or another to the struggle. And the struggle is obviously was and is multifaceted. It covers a wide range of topics and issues and confrontations, as it were, and different fights that, as you say, ebb and flow to some degree, but there's a current, there is a constant flow through all of it that the system, government, the people who enforce the rules and regulations of the government and of capitalism, they continue to be there, and they continue to do some version of the same kinds of things, same kinds of oppression and repression, the same kind of, in various forms, of racism, white supremacy. All those factors you see running through the history, I can speak from when I first became a law student involved with the People's Law Office to the present, which is about 55 years at this point, 57 years. And you can see those similarities. So in other words, when you look at what appears to be fascist, the government acting in a very fascist way, in the various communities, we had it here in Chicago with ICE for several months, you tend to think it's the worst and the only time it happened, unless you think back to what happened in the 60s and 70s, for example, and what government forces did at that time, whether it be in the Fred Hampton case or whether it be in Kent State and other places around the country, what the National Guard did there. And then you think about Charlottesville and you go back to the 80s and what happened in Greensboro, for example, and when the Klan came in and the police allowed them to come into Greensboro and murder 5 anti-Klan demonstrators and get away with it. And then you look at what happened in Charlottesville just 6 or 7 years ago. And so you see these similarities. You see, and each time you see movements and movement lawyers and people and activists resist those specific situations to bring truth to power in all those situations. So in that sense, if you want to call it static, you said static versus dynamic, right?
0: Yeah.
3: I guess that those are terms I'm not exactly sure how I'm addressing those two concepts.
0: I think that you certainly answered my question, certainly. As an aside, what are you seeing in terms of, I guess maybe what did you make of the response to the ICE siege in Chicago, and what are you seeing in terms of repercussions of that, either in Chicago or nationally?
3: Well, specifically in Chicago, it was very heartening to see what happened. It was tremendous how the communities across the city came together and resisted ICE in so many different ways and organized as, you know, neighborhood to neighborhood, and resisted when they came to kidnap people, and how, in fact, it was such a broad-based resistance to it that judges in Chicago, the federal judges, all of them issued orders and decisions in support of the people who were demonstrating and against the actions of the ICE and the Border Patrol, which spread all the way or spanned all the way from tear gassing, pepper spraying, and other forms of, quote, non-lethal attacks against demonstrators at the Broadview facility where they were taking many of the detainees that they were ripping off the streets, to the murder of 2 people, similar to what happened later in Minneapolis and what had happened previously in Los Angeles, of people who at most were in their cars trying to impede in some manner or to support in some manner those who were protesting in the communities, and they were just shot down. One person survived, one person was killed here in Chicago. But in all those cases, the judges stepped up and found the actions of Bovino, who was the front man for all of it, and his shock troops to be in violation of the Constitution and to be violation of the constitutional rights of the demonstrators and of those persons who were resisting. And also that they were violating wholesale the constitutional rights of those who they were just mass rounding up, those who were allegedly undocumented.
1: This is the Final Straw Radio on the Pacifica Network, and you're hearing our interview with Flint Taylor of the People's Law Office about his recent book, The Conviction Machine.
0: Now, as part of the legal community there, you see this coming down the pike. You see ICE is coming to my city. Is it a matter of seeing what they do before you determine how you will respond, or do you kind of have a vague idea of what is going to be under attack and how you respond?
3: Well, as a lawyer, a lot of what we do is represent people who are on the front lines. Some of our lawyers were legal observers at some of the demonstrations, and some of our lawyers represented those who were arrested at demonstrations. There was immigration lawyers who were very much mobilized to represent those who were seized in the raids. And there were civil rights lawyers who went to federal court to get injunctions to stop the kind of illegal activity that the government and their agents were engaging in. There was a bit of a blueprint that people on the ground had because they did this similar thing in Los Angeles. Los Angeles was the first place where they really did a full-fledged attack. And Trump, of course, promised that he was going to come to Chicago. So people had the experience of Los Angeles to get their mobilization in order to the degree you could do that. And I think Minneapolis people had the blueprint of not only how it was done in L.A., how it was resisted in L.A. and resisted in Chicago, but the blueprint of how ICE and the Border Patrol would act when they got to Minneapolis.
0: The way that you wrote your book in the granular detail, it sort of makes me, I guess it sort of disavowed me of the notion that these events in the past unfolded in a slower way than they do now. I think with social media, you can see things minute by minute. And I think that perhaps the ease of communication currently allows social movements to be maybe more nimble or more responsive, but that doesn't take away the speed at which these things unfold. Would you agree with that?
3: Yes, I think that when you look back at it, you can call a demonstration in 30 minutes now, is my understanding, on Facebook or Instagram or whatever the most current iteration of social media is to do so. And you can also publicize what happened with videos, which you couldn't do in the past, and primarily bystander videos, people who pull out their phone with the drop of a hat and are able to video what's happening in real time and post it, within minutes of the time that it happened. Now, that kind of instant activity didn't happen back in the day. It was newspapers and TV and that kind of thing where you publicized what happened. So in that sense, it wasn't as fast developing. But as you say, it certainly wasn't like slow and measured all the time as well. The resistance that you had to mount was as instantaneous as was what the government would do.
0: Do you find that the positions of larger, more visible groups like the ACLU or the National Lawyers Guild or CLDC tend to set the tone for, I guess, movement lawyering in whatever sense it is similar to the work of the People's Law Office in terms of, I guess, public perception, in terms of strategies of those smaller groups? And do you think that the choices made by these larger groups have a limiting effect, kind of trickling down to the smaller groups?
3: Well, you've put together several different organizations.
0: Sure.
3: ACLU is quite different than
0: Absolutely,
3: the National Lawyers Guild, for example. And the Law for Black Lives is quite different than the NCBL, for example.
0: Too general then, perhaps, yes.
3: Yes. And we, as members of the Lawyers Guild, and being in the forefront of certain aspects of movement lawyering, we're going to make our determinations of what cases we think are important to be involved in to the extent and limitations of our office, because it's a small office. It's not the ACLU. It's not funded the way the ACLU is. And the ACLU, for example, has been in the forefront of many important struggles. But you're right that if they, in the sense that they set the terms of it, if you don't agree with those terms or you think they're limiting, that is a frontier that you have to push beyond. And I remember back in the day when, because the ACLU is very committed to First Amendment rights,
0: right,
3: then in Chicago, the American Nazis were raising hell here, and the local ACLU represented them. Now, we totally disagreed with that. Mm-hmm. And because of the hate speech that they were spewing, and we would never represent someone from the right like that. We're always in opposition to them, like we were in the South when we were some of the lawyers who fought against the Klan and the Nazis in the Greensboro massacre case. So, but the ACLU also does a lot of good, and they're the focus of a lot of the rights attack as well. They take a lot of the heat, because of they do take stands and they represent people who straight lawyers would never represent. Now, the guild, for example, will take a much more take positions that are much more consistent with our politics and with what we believe in and the kinds of cases that we would be involved in. So I think that there's a multi-layered answer to your question.
0: Sure. Well, thank you. I appreciate that. Kind of as we segue into questions about, current struggles, your new book, The Conviction Machine, explores both the killing of Fred Hampton by Chicago police and the torture and wrongful incarceration of Jackie Wilson 13 years later. Listeners are likely familiar with Fred Hampton case, perhaps less so than the Jackie Wilson case. Can you talk about the Jackie Wilson case and what were the similarities and differences in the cases themselves and in your approaches to them?
3: Well, the Wilson brothers case happened in 1982. As you say, was 12 or 13 years after the assassination of Fred Hampton. And the Wilson brothers were involved in the killing of two white Chicago police officers. And because they were not initially apprehended, there was the largest manhunt, quote unquote, in the history of the city of Chicago to find them. And what that meant was it was an unbelievably violent attack on the black communities of the south and west sides of Chicago. And they terrorized people, and they grabbed people, they tortured people, they beat people, they kicked down doors, looking for the Wilson brothers. And when they found them, the mastermind of police torture in Chicago, they took them to a South Side detective station, and they tortured them unmercifully to get confessions from them, number one, but also to punish them for killing the two police officers. And they used the kind of tactics that you would expect to be used in South Africa under apartheid and some of the fascist regimes in South and Central America. But they used it here in Chicago. And they had imported it from Vietnam, where Burge had been one of the people, a military sergeant on a POW prisoner of war camp, where they used electrical shocks among their tactics. So he used electrical shock and burning on a hot radiator and other kinds of torture techniques on these two men. They were, of course, convicted. Andrew got the death penalty, and Jackie got two life sentences. This led to our getting involved in representing Andrew, the brother who was alleged to have fired the fatal bullets into the two Chicago police officers, in a civil rights case, not dealing with his criminal conviction, which had been overturned, and he was retried and ultimately convicted, but did not get the death penalty the second time. But in a civil rights case that dealt with his torture. And that case went on for over 10 years, and ultimately were successful in establishing that he was tortured. And it led to the firing of this police commander, John Burge. And this then set forth a series of cases that have continued to today, which exposed the realities of the systemic torture and the cover-up. And to talk about the similarities, while Jackie and Andrew were not political leaders by any stretch of the imagination, like Fred Hampton and Mark Clark were. They were victims of the kind of police violence, systemic police violence, organized police violence that was in the annals of history of city Chicago could be called outside of the norm. You know what I mean? Even more outrageous than your day-to-day brutality and violence. And the narratives that were put forward by the powers that be in the Hampton case by Hanrahan, the prosecutor, and in the torture cases by Richard M. Daley, who was the chief prosecutor, who was the, he was the Hanrahan of the 80s in terms of his role and his political power, was a narrative that was false. And in both instances, these prosecutors were involved, Hanrahan in the planning, Daley in the cover-up. And so there were those similarities. And the similarities in the police violence were, as I described, but also because of the overt racism that was involved in it. In the Hampton case, that was obvious. And in the torture cases, there were black men that were being tortured almost exclusively by Burge and his men. So there were those similarities and the fact that an entire prosecutor's office under the leadership of their chief prosecutor, Hanrahan, in the Hampton case, Daley and his prosecutors in the Wilson brothers case, closed ranks and were part and parcel of the going forward, the cover up. And without these prosecutors in each instance, the police violence would not have occurred and certainly would not have been covered up. Another thing that is similar to the two cases is, as I said, there was a popular false narrative Hanrahan put out. It was a shootout. The Panthers, the vicious Panthers. And in fact, as we and the Panthers and other activists were able to show over a decade, it was not a shootout. It was a shoot-in. That shoot-in being 90 shots fired by the police to only one by the Panthers. There was not only just a shoot-in, but it was a murder of Fred Hampton and Mark Clark, that they specifically went there to kill Hampton and Clark. And it was not only a murder, but it was a political assassination because the FBI had specifically targeted Fred Hampton, particularly, and the Panthers for neutralization and destruction and murder. And now we move to the Wilson brothers case. And that started out as this decorated Vietnam War veteran, commander of the Chicago police, had allegedly been involved in some, quote, police brutality that was alleged by convicted cop killers, Andrew and Jackie Wilson. And over that 40-year period, we and others were able to change that narrative to that it was police torture, that it was part of a systemic program of racism within the police department that was countenanced and encouraged and covered up by the highest levels in the police department and in the prosecutor's office. And in each case, the chief prosecutor, Hanrahan on the one hand, Daley on the other hand, were involved and implicated in it. So that's how I brought it. It's definitely two parts, the book. The facts are distinct, but the similarities, as I've tried to lay out to you just now,
2: absolutely.
3: That's what makes it the conviction machine.
1: This is the Final Straw Radio on the Pacifica Network, and you're hearing our interview with Flint Taylor of the People's Law Office about his recent book, The Conviction Machine.
2: You just described a 40-year process. When you are going through that, or do you have to be, I guess, attuned to, I would assume, very subtle trends in terms of, I guess, when to bring something new to the case? Like if you see... Is it like that? Like, is it like that you see a possible precedent, a possible similarity, and then you try something new with the case? Is that how it works?
3: Well, that's an interesting question. We cut our teeth in the Hampton trial, as I mentioned. That was a 18-month trial. The judge was totally set against us. He had his roots in Alabama and came north and was part of the Democratic machine. And he was totally devoted to beating us. So as young lawyers, Jeff Haas and myself primarily, we just fought tooth and nail. That's all we knew how to do. We knew that we weren't going to win this case in front of this judge with the jury that he gave us, but that we also knew that we were right there on the in the wake of Watergate, that we were dealing with some remarkable evidence, and that the government was covering this evidence up from us, and that we had to go as hard as we could to uncover that evidence, and then when we got that evidence, to take whatever risks were necessary to publicize that evidence in the teeth of the government and the judge, not only not wanting us to get the evidence, but when we were able to disgorge the government of some of that evidence, that they would, you know, try to keep it secret. So we had to devise ways of fighting the case in and outside of court. So that, as young lawyers, is what we knew and what we were able to do over those 18 months, which I discuss in both books to some degree. And so now we're in the torture situation, and like it was at the beginning of the Hampton case, the projection of success in the sense of winning the case were, you know, almost nil. You know, as I set it up, you know, the convicted cop killer with a first grade education versus the commander of police. We got another terrible judge in federal court. So here we are again, and so we are again fighting to try to uncover and expose. And in that case, we caught this incredible break of an anonymous police source contacting us during the first trial. We dubbed him or her. We never found out who it was, as Deep Badge, kind of like Deep Throat in Watergate. And he or she gave us this information that helped us to make the connections to show that it wasn't just a one-off torture of two alleged cop killers, but was part of the systemic program that led us over the decades to uncover that there were over 125 or 130 known victims of police torture under the command of this John Burge. So it was piece by piece, but the overview of it all was that the understanding of what we thought we were dealing with, and then step by step actually uncovering and exposing the realities of what we firmly believe to be the case from the beginning. And along the way, we were able to accomplish some quite remarkable legal and political victories, and to, in both cases, change the narrative. And in the torture cases, and Jackie Wilson, he spent 36 years in the penitentiary, and his crime, quote-unquote, was driving the car when his brother hopped out and killed these two cops. And Jackie stood by in shock, but he nonetheless spent 36 years in the penitentiary until we and lawyers from Elliott Swasser and people from the Loewy firm were able to get him a new hearing about 10 or 11 years ago. And we ultimately were able to get a judge. And then, you know, sometimes you think all judges are the same and part of the system, and of course they are part of the system. But in terms of these political cases, a tremendous amount is determined by who that judge is, as I just mentioned with the Hampton case and with the Andrew Wilson case. Well, ultimately, in Jackie's case, when it got returned to the criminal courts, it initially, we drew the worst criminal court judge possible. He was one who had been implicated in a torture case, but he refused to take himself off the case. But because we were able to get an editorial that exposed his position, we then were transferred to the most independent black judge in the courts. And that had a tremendous difference. And ultimately, we were able to get Jackie exonerated, to get his confession thrown out of court, and to have him declared innocent, and to get a huge settlement for his 36 years in the penitentiary. So you take it step by step. I guess you could say, to use a kind of shop-worn term, you keep your eyes on the prize, politically and legally. It doesn't always work out the way you want it to be, but that's sort of what you're driving at. You're thinking not only of what you're accomplishing in court, but what you can accomplish in terms of establishing the narrative and people's history.
0: A couple more broad questions as we wrap up here. What do you make of the increasing entanglement between public police forces, private security concerns, and surveillance firms? We talk frequently on the show about the increasing ubiquity of, like, flock cameras, for example. What challenges do these trends present? And I wonder if you go so far as a lawyer on these topics to imagine the possibilities that they might invite in terms of seeking justice down the line.
3: Well, they're very dangerous and pernicious. And as you say, they're getting, you know, growing in terms of the connections. I think about the Anti-Defamation League and its long history of informing, with working with the FBI. And at this point, at least until recently, they have been informing and giving information on the Palestinian movement in particular. But once again, this isn't something that just popped up anew in the last few years. When we look back to the 60s and 70s, there were right-wing organizations here in Chicago that were working with military intelligence, that were working with the FBI. And so there's, you know, this historical precedent for it. What we have here is, I think, all of what's happening here, for lack of a better word, is what the government has done on steroids. That Trump's approach and all of his people's approach is to just, it's just right out in the, you know, right out. They're not hiding it. They're proud of all of this, and it's part of their political agenda that they're publicly trumpeting, whereas in the past, there was at least some attempt by government officials to cover up what they were doing and to deny in a way that you don't see that even happening today as much. They feel that their forces are so encouraged by what they're doing that they want them to know what they're doing. And that I see as a difference, even though some of the techniques, including the ones you mentioned of using private security, and I think in Standing Rock against the indigenous folks, there was, I'm forgetting the name right now, of the private agency that worked hand in glove with the law enforcement forces out there to repress the native folks and others who were demonstrating against the pipeline at Standing Rock. And so you see that again and again in these various cooperations. And so here we are again. And but what's even more scary is we're in an age where we have artificial intelligence and all of that, which allows them to do the surveillance in a much broader and in some ways efficient way than you could ever imagine that they were doing when it was a wiretap here or there or informant infiltrating.
0: Last question. As organizers mobilize or seek to mobilize and protest against police actions, ICE actions on the streets and in the courtroom, with the caveat that you are, of course, nobody's lawyer until they make it so, can you offer any broad or practical information for their consideration? And finally, what do you wish more people knew about the law?
3: those are a couple of really closing questions, aren't they? Well, I think that the people in the movement today, they know what they're doing. I mean, I find them to be very educated in the sense of their tactics and understanding the law and understanding what they want to do and what they want to accomplish. And I have a tremendous amount of respect for the young folks who are fighting the battles that we all were involved in many years ago. And so in that sense, I think that the best advice I can give is that they need to relate to the leadership that they find within their organizations. And when they need legal help, the Lawyers Guild is always there with observers and

0: do so. And the second part of your question?
1: What do you wish more people knew about the law?
0: Well, I think by writing these books and hopefully getting them out to as many people as possible and talking, you know, people like you and other folks who want to know about these mixed legal and political battles, I want more people to understand the law in that context, to understand the law not as some standalone piece, but as part of a system that attempts to and does oppress people of color, poor people, not only here, but around the world. And so if in some small way, writing about the police torture scandal here, writing about the court proceedings in the Jackie Wilson case, for example, and all the different judges and courts and grand juries and everything that was involved in that, in the Hampton case, federal and state, you can get hopefully a feel for the law, and that you get a feel for the law and the political context of the law that you're not going to learn certainly from the corporate media, or you're not going to learn by some kind of sterile type of courses that you might take in either college or at law school. And so in that sense, hopefully these books open people's minds, people who are interested in political struggle, the context and the relationship of law and courts and politicians and prosecutors and cops to the law, to the criminal legal system, that these books will maybe open some eyes in terms of what the realities are with regard to the law in these contexts.
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1: Welcome to Breaking Through. Thanks so much for joining us. We have an important show for you. We start out with the League of Women Voters talking about the power of our vote, where you can figure out how to vote, why it's important to bring five friends with you to vote, all the things, all the answers. We have them for you on this show. After that, we dive into what's happening in Washington, D.C., mayhem, how you can make a difference. Following that segment, we look at the states, what's happening in the states and how you can make a difference there too. And we close the show with a really important guest, State Senator Oliver, talking about what's happening in Tennessee and why it matters to every state. We'll jump right in with our first guest. We have somebody that

0: We adore, appreciate, look up to, are inspired by. With us today, we have Selena Stewart of the League of Women Voters. Welcome, Selena.
1: Hello, Kristen. How are you? Thank you so much for having me today and happy to represent the League today.
0: We are so excited about the League of Women Voters. So excited because the League has never been needed more, or maybe has been needed many times and has come through to help save our democracy. We'll give the League that, which is why we are among your biggest fans here at Moms Rising and on the Breaking Through Radio Show. So what's happening with the League of Women Voters right now? What should everybody know?
1: Well, we're in the thick of primary season. So leagues are busy at work doing the work that we do every election cycle, but also between election cycles. So there were, I think, 17 primaries in May. And we have close to 20 happening in June. And so leagues have been really busy making sure, because make sure that people know how to vote, where to vote, if they can mail it in early, if they need to show up to a place, et cetera. And I think what's complicating things right now is the redistricting wars happening across the country. Because literally what we saw in Louisiana is that people had already started voting and then they tried to change the rules. So I think our job right now is make it clear how voting is happening, when you're voting, what's happening in the midst of like the chaos of either redistricting wars or just the rules attempting to be changed. So it's a really wild time in the country right now.
0: It is a wild time. Hello, I'd like to announce I love democracy. I love the League of Women Voters. If you love democracy, you should love the League of Women Voters too, because what Selena said is really important. The League of Women Voters is making sure people know how to vote and where to vote. It should be simple, right? It should be simple. Indeed. Everybody should have a chance to vote. Like, this should be simple. And it is not, because there are some, shall I say, shenanigans going on with many Republican leaders and Donald Trump voting on policies that are the equivalent of cheating, because it's disenfranchising voters, switching voting locations. It's voter suppression. Why do people suppress the vote? Because they are pushing unpopular policies and they don't want everybody to vote. But if people are like, what is happening? Where should I vote? What should they do, Selena?
1: Yeah, so please, please, please consult. The League has some really great resources for people. And one of the things is we are built to handle and absorb millions and millions of voters. And so people don't have to worry about the system crashing or anything like that. But one of the systems I want to mention is that the League of Women Voters has vote411.org. So vote411.org is how I came into the organization. It's literally like your one-stop shop. You can register to vote if you're not registered. You can check your voter registration because, you know, purging happens around election time. You want to make sure that for some reason you have not been taken off the roll. So make sure you check and make sure that you are registered to vote. But then you can find out who's on your ballot. And that goes all the way down from the congressional races down to the local races that are going to be on your ballot. Judges, councils, school boards, all the things. And it's so, so important for people to recognize that while this redistricting thing is happening, while Congress has lost its mind and the president is doing what he does, like, this is an opportunity to vote. And there are all 435 seats in Congress are on the ballot. And so while there's a lot of chaos happening around the country, this could not have been a better time for it to happen, because we have an opportunity as voters to really vote on whether or not we like the direction of the country and where it's going, or whether or not we want to repudiate what's happening. And so it's just so important for people to, one, make an effective voting plan. Use vote411 to see who's on your ballot. Make sure you're registered to vote and that doesn't change. Know where you have to vote. Can you drop it off? Do you have to go in person? Do you have to do it on election day? But make sure you know those three key pieces and that you actually show up and turn out to vote this season.
0: This is such magnificent information. And I will say magnificent because one of the things you said with vote 411 is you can see who is on your ballot ahead of time. Now, Thank goodness we have Google and other search engines, because there are also some people who are running for office that are from very loud, very small communities trying to restrict all of our rights. Mm-hmm. And you can figure that out through Google. So you can go to 411, figure out who's on your ballot, and then Google everybody who's on your ballot, because we want to make sure that people vote in every election. So sometimes people get their ballot and they're like, oh, I know who's running for president, or I know who's running for senator, or I know who's running for the U.S. House member. And then they skip voting for the races that are down the ballot. We need people to vote for everybody on the ballot. And you can vote with confidence by looking at 411 vote or vote 411. And seeing who's on the ballot, figuring out who you're going to vote for ahead of time, having that informed voting choice. It is so, again, magnificent. I want to add it. Go ahead.
1: Kristen, you don't even have to Google. So the leagues around the country, when they create their voter guides, which ultimately gets digitized to Vote 411, you will see everyone on your ballot, and we request information from them. How do you feel about education? How are you going to protect communities? How are you going to stop people being detained off the streets? So they will submit those answers, and you can literally click on Vote 411 on the candidate and see what they have said. So I tend to have a practice, which I, you know, everyone has to choose for themselves. But if candidates don't take the time to actually answer questions to help me vote for them, I don't pick them unless they just have large, you know, I know them or I know their policies already or they're an incumbent and, you know, you don't need them as much information. But for these new folks, there's a lot going on. And it's so important right now for people to recognize that polling is showing, data is showing that this election is going to come down to women. This election is going to come down to women and how we show up and how we vote. And so the time is right now, especially with people and members of Moms Rising, right? The work that you all do to protect and make sure the policies that affect women, families, this is the time because it's on the ballot. So just making sure that when you use Vote for 1-1, if they have submitted answers, you can click on it. You can click on it and see what they say. And you can even save your ballot to your phone. So you can either take a screenshot or you can save it and Vote 411 so that when you go to fill out your ballot, you don't have to remember who you were looking at. You can just pluck who I liked and it's on your phone. So we try to make it literally in the palm of your hand, making your voting plan.
0: Democracy in the palm of your hand, you all. And there are some, shall I say, terrible tactics that are happening from the far right right now. Look at these redistricting weirdness. Look at what's happening with these voter suppression laws and who is proposing them to take away democracy, to take away our right to vote. And so this is so important to have democracy in the palm of our hands and have all of this information. The other thing that you said is there. Ooh, it's so great. I have to have like a little shoulder dance. It's, being able to check that you're registered to vote. And that is so important. And as you noted, there are voter file purges. There's also some weirdness going on with that. So even if you know you're registered to vote, now is the time, and honestly, right before you vote as well, to check and double check that you're registered to vote and ask your friends, your families, your neighbors to check and double check that they're registered to vote. And you can share the League of Women Voters actual URL and they can check it. So easy. How do they do that? How do you text somebody how to check that they're registered to vote?
1: So if you go to vote411.org, whether it's on your phone or your computer, there's a way for you to share it. Either you can just copy it in your browser and share it with your friends. But our rule of thumb is me plus five. So I'm making sure that five people in my network have a plan to vote. But I'm focusing particularly on young people who are turning 18 and who could not have voted, didn't have the ability to vote in 2024, but are now of age. So focusing on my nieces, people in my family, my cousins, young people coming into, people I know who've graduated. This is graduation season. It's an easy way to identify who you might want to get in touch with and make sure that they have a plan to vote. But yes, vote411.org, either online or on your phone. You can share it easily and make sure you share it with at least five people.
0: I love that. Okay. And now let's talk about the voting plan, which you also talked about. Do you recommend that everybody choose a walk-up song to go vote?
1: I do. I do. I was listening to That Girl Is on Fire by Alicia Keys.
0: Yes.
1: Cyndi Lauper, Girls Just Want to Have Fun, which I think is like really relevant right now. But yes. I said, however you hype yourself up, you know, to get it done. There's also, who's that lady, Millionaire Muses, who's just like, it's just such a great song about just leading with positive energy, putting what you want into the world. Just so we can change things, but like whatever gets you excited and motivated, inspired, because this is a huge, I know a lot of bad things are happening, but this is an incredible time for us to actually show our power as women and as people. And I just hope that we don't take it for granted, that we really lean into it and change the direction of this country.
0: Yeah, 150% agree. What is bringing you hope? What's keeping you going, even though we have a lot of weirdness happening in terms of threats to democracy?
1: You know what? I have been looking at the primaries, the happening, and there are lines. This is a midterm. Midterms usually have pretty low turnout, but we are seeing people across the country show up to vote. We're seeing that more ballots are being submitted by mail and admitted early when the window is a little bit more open in states. But that is a good sign to me. That means that people are feeling this moment and want to do something. And that is what we need. We saw in 2024 that 75 million people voted for Kamala Harris, 77 for Trump, and 90 million people set out. We've got to make sure that that 90 million feels encouraged to participate. Everyone needs to participate. This is our country. We want to make sure that, I mean, I just paid $5 for gas. I'm like, who the hell? Who decided that? Like, we have to just make sure that we are making decisions that actually help ourselves and our neighbors. And so just don't take this moment for granted. I think that this is a huge opportunity for us to change the course of our country and just make sure that healthcare is affordable, gas is affordable, that we have jobs, that women have access to childcare. All of those things really, really matter. And all of those things are on the ballot in November, now and in November.
0: Yeah, so true. So, so true. So how can people get involved with the League of Women Voters? Because hello, you are a league of powerful humans and everybody should be involved.
1: Yes. So we have leagues in 800 communities. So we have 777 local leagues, I think. So you should have a league like within 10 or 15 miles of you. So join the league, your local league in particular, if you want to do activism. So if you want to help with voter registration drives, send postcards to voters who didn't show up, if you want to have conversations, community conversations about what's happening in your community, that's where you go, the local league. But when you also become a member of the league, you become a member of the local, state, and national. The state level is the ones who are pushing back on policymakers, pushing policy in states. So if you are either recovering or wanting to be involved in politics and policymaking, that the state level is where you're going to get a lot of the work. And then, of course, on the national level, it's federal advocacy. So you can become a member. You can give us resources. You know, it takes money to do this fight. So you can donate to the league. Every donation counts. Every dollar counts to helping us being able to do our mission. But I would just say pick one thing that you're passionate about and get involved this season. Just one thing. If we all do our one thing, it will be enough to change and shift things for November. So I just pray that everybody finds one way to tap in.
0: And what's beautiful about your one way to tap in is that not everybody has to do everything. Like, a lot of things need to happen. There is a lot of work to protect our democracy, but there are so many of us who agree that the threat to democracy is something that we must pay attention to and address, that we don't all have to do everything. We can just figure out what we have time to do each week in that moment. And going back to your five rule, get five people to vote. Pick a group of five people that you are making sure vote with you and start now, you all. Not too early.
1: 1,000%, Kristen.
0: Like, start now. Let's get everybody voting. Can you share with us the website again for the League of Women Voters so that everybody can go there, they can get involved, they can contribute, they can stay involved, they can get their five friends involved. Where should they go?
1: All things. I've given y'all a whole menu of things to do. So just pick one and make sure that it's whatever that one thing is plus voting, right?
0: Yes.
1: So if you search online League of Women Voters, we will pop up where the first thing that pops up. But our actual URL is www.lwv, so leagueofwomenvoters.org. So join us in the fight. We have a campaign going on, Unite and Rise 8.5, where we are trying to get 10% of the people who set out to show up. And we just want an overwhelming turnout for this midterm election. And we can do this. It's just going to take each and every one of us doing a small part.
0: Thank you so much for being on. Selena Stewart, League of Women Voters, CEO. Hello. Thank you for joining us.
1: Thank you so much.
0: We're going to take a quick break, but stick around. We'll be right back with our next guest talking about the mayhem inside the Beltway and how you can make a difference. We'll be back in a moment.

0: Kristen Raufink, Finer Power by Moms Rising. Speaking of power, we have brought some Moms Rising superhero power to our show this week. We have Val Carranza, who is with Moms Rising, and she is on the Hill in Washington, D.C., making things happen almost every single day. So welcome, Val.
1: Kristen, thanks so much for having me. And I wish that I were hopping on with better news from Capitol Hill, but there's a lot of big, bad stuff that's going through right now. In fact, we're seeing Congress advance this reconciliation package. I'm sure your listeners have heard about it. It would put roughly $70 billion additional money toward expanding immigration enforcement. So primarily ICE and Customs and Border Protection. And what really stands out to me, Kristen, is the amount of money, but also how this is being done. Right. This is outside the normal annual funding process. It's structured as multi-year funding, which effectively locks in a long-term expansion of enforcement capacity in a way that we don't see with our domestic priorities. And, you know, on the substance, what this means is about $38.5 billion going to ICE to expand hiring and deportation operations, including authority to surge enforcement into jurisdictions that the administration labels as quote-unquote non-cooperative. Breaking that down, we're talking about cities and states where there have been laws passed to protect immigrants. And then there's another $26 billion going to Customs and Border Protection for personnel, surveillance, border technology, along with additional DHS funding to support the broader effort. And you know, what pains me, and I know, Kristen, it pains you as well, is that we're not seeing this kind of investment in the programs that families rely on every day, right? Childcare, healthcare, housing support, nutrition assistance. And it leaves families wondering, right? Like, why is Congress funding ICE rather than care, right? Who are the lawmakers who care about working families? And that's really our call to action to lawmakers, is to make sure that they are funding care and not ICE, right? Because we're hearing that families are struggling right now.
0: 100%. I'm so thankful that you have the sad, terrible, awful, very bad news, but inside scoop. And I know it's hard work to hear the sad, terrible, awful, very bad news every day. So I'm so thankful that you're here. And for our listeners, to put this into even bigger context, we are coming into this moment where, as you just heard from Val, direct from inside the Beltway in the U.S. Capitol, Republican leaders in Congress and Donald Trump are trying to pour more money into human rights abuses in the name of immigration enforcement. We come to this moment having just barely survived, having over $1 trillion pulled out of our healthcare, having the Affordable Care Act being undermined by not having the tax expansion extended, having increases of up to 70% in healthcare costs in order to fund human rights abuses in the name of immigration enforcement and reckless wars that are causing our gas prices to go through the roof, right? So even though the Republican leaders in Congress and Donald Trump, and yes, I'm naming names, already got all of this money recently in the last year into unchecked, reckless immigration enforcement and unchecked, reckless wars, they have come back for more, and they have prioritized that over healthcare, childcare, paid family medical leave, earned sick days, over fair pay, over the price of our gas, over the price of our food, over nutrition programs. They are prioritizing those things that people do not want over what our economy and our country needs to thrive and survive. And that is just absolutely ridiculous. Makes my hair light on fire. And I cannot believe that we were coming into this moment where they're saying, more please. And the more please also included ballroom expansion over actual access to healthcare. I mean, you cannot make this stuff up. It is horrifying. And I will say, our nation absolutely needs a safe, secure, compassionate immigration policy. But what we don't need is cuts to our healthcare, cuts to our food, cuts to our childcare, and we don't need cruelty. And that's what we're getting. We're getting 100% cruelty, and we're getting nothing for our economy or our families. And I'm mad. Okay, so I'm mad. What should I do, Val?
1: No, thank you, Kristen. I share your anger, and you so astutely pointed out that ICE and Border Patrol already have existing funding In fact, they're sitting on $100 billion already, right? And so this is just supercharging ICE and Border Patrol, all while we're also seeing the cruelty at the Delaney Detention Facility in New Jersey, where moms, women, and children are being detained. They're being put to work without getting paid. And they have been on a hunger strike because the detention center there is so cruel and inhumane. They're trying to bring attention to the need to shut this down. And so you're absolutely correct that right now it is supercharged. They have the funding and we're looking at even more funding. What makes me mad, Kristen, too, is that on the backdrop of this, in fact, Republicans just released a labor, health, and human services bill that further cuts all the programs that you named and that we care about, right? And so the priorities just don't match the reality that we're seeing on the ground from moms, women, and children. We're also watching childcare policies very closely. You know, there are real concerns that some of what's being discussed on Capitol Hill and some of what we saw pass in the House was adding new administrative hurdles that make it harder for eligible families to actually access childcare assistance. And so we're already hearing from families that are struggling to get off childcare wait lists and access these services. And this is making it even harder. So as far as what people can do, absolutely keep calling your members of Congress. Moms Rising has made it very easy. You can text CARE to 855-714-1332. Again, that's CARE, because we do care, right? C-A-R-E to 855-714-1332. We also have an online petition, so you can find that at momsrising.org/fund-care-not-ICE. Again, there's a theme here. We want to see Congress fund CARE, not ICE. So please call your member of Congress.
0: One thing we didn't talk about, and there's so many things I want to talk about with you, Val, because I love talking with you because you know everything, is the fact that with this additional ICE funding that is on top of already a bazillion dollars that they have and they haven't spent yet, there are no boundaries for how we treat people. And we have been asking for that for a long time. Like, you can't just have unchecked mayhem in communities. Look what happened in Minneapolis. I mean, this is not okay. People are losing their lives. People are being separated from their children. People are going without food. They're going hungry, as you noted, in the detention centers. There's moldy food. There's lack of access to health care. I mean, there's all kinds of human rights abuses happening here. And so many people, including many Democratic leaders in Congress and Moms Rising, have been saying, hello, you cannot have a blank check and no restrictions around human rights abuses. Like, basically, we're giving a blank check for human rights abuses, you all, if this passes. And I'm wondering if you can speak to that part a little bit, Val, about, you know, the need for some boundaries in general.
1: Absolutely. You know, we saw, as you pointed out, in Minneapolis earlier this year, and then also in communities across the country, where ICE is still masked, right, creating these environments of chaos. We're also seeing around schools across the country where families are essentially creating these like safety passages for students to be able to get to school safely, right? Because in 2011, ICE had this memo that outlined potential sensitive locations, including schools, houses of worship, bus stops, emergency centers, and that basically got torn up in the first Trump administration. And there hasn't been any language to protect families in sensitive locations. And so, you know, we're seeing too where people are getting emergency procedures in hospitals and ICE is showing up there. And so it's causing this unruly just chaos and fear where we're starting to also see that have an impact on our economy, right? Where businesses, especially restaurants, are seeing people that are too afraid to show up to work, right? Because there's fear of ICE. Students are afraid to go to school because there's fear of ICE. And there are no safety guardrails that are being put into any of the funding that's moving forward. And so you're right, Kristen, that this is essentially a blank check for ICE to terrorize our communities across the country.
0: It's horrible. So everybody, call your two U.S. senators and your one member of Congress in the House and tell them we need health care, not human rights abuses. We need child care, not human rights abuses. We need access to affordable food and affordable gas, not human rights abuses. Your voice really, really, really makes a difference. And we need to keep the calls going, even though it can seem like, oh, my gosh, I have to call again. Yes, we have to call again. This is really ridiculous. And we don't have very much time left, but I do want to ask a quick question about what's giving you hope. You have to work in this awkward, awful environment where we have Republican leaders just doing, honestly, it's illogical. They're cutting the feet out of underneath America. America's diversity is what makes us strong. America's ingenuity comes from the fact that we have lots of different perspectives from lots of different communities. America's strength is the heart of who we actually are as a nation. And the Republican leaders are just going after that and undercutting our health care. Hello, everybody gets sick, even Republican constituents. So what's giving you hope in this moment of absolute awfulness?
1: Our diversity is absolutely our strength and what's giving me hope. Moms Rising has been on Capitol Hill talking to lawmakers across the aisle. And so what's giving me hope is moms showing up to Capitol Hill, raising their voices, because that matters so much to see a mom, right, with a child say, I need more funding for childcare. I need to be able to put food on the table and have a roof over my family's head. Like, that to me is what gives me hope, is the moms that are rising up across the country, and demanding that their members of Congress do the right thing and set their priorities straight. And I absolutely agree that our diversity is absolutely our strength, and we need to keep fighting back.
0: Do you think we will win?
1: Yes, I do think we will. Yes, I do. I'm a forever optimist. I'm a forever optimist. So thank you. Yes, that is giving me hope too. And again, moms, women will come out to the polls to vote, because I think we've all had enough of the chaos that we're seeing coming out of Congress. And so, yes, I do think that we have a very real chance of taking back the House and the Senate, but we have to activate and we have to get out there to vote. Local elections matter too.
0: Yeah. Do you want to talk a little bit about the importance of researching who's on your ballot and voting for everybody who's on your ballot?
1: Absolutely. You know, school board elections matter as well, right? In our local jurisdiction here, that was a hot topic where some of the funding for schools was cut. And so, you know, I'm paying attention as a local voter as well. I'm paying attention to who's on my school board and who's making the decisions to fund, you know, teachers and social workers in our schools, right? Because all of that matters. And so research, who's running for school board? Who's running for judge, right? Like, who's on the bench at courthouses? That matters as well. Your local county council members or city council members, state representatives, assembly members, right? Research all of that, and members of Congress, of course, as well.
0: And don't forget to vote, you all. This is going to be my refrain. Double check that you're still registered to vote. Make a plan to vote. Pick your walk-up song to voting. Bring your friends to vote. And have fun. Thank you so much, Val, for being on. Thanks for all you do.
1: Thanks. Bye.
0: We're going to take a quick break. Don't go away. Next up, states. What's happening at the state level and why it's important to pay attention there, too. We'll be back in just a second.

0: Crew with me, Kristen Rao Finkbeiner, powered by Moms Rising. We are here with super powerful Jessica AC of States at the Core. Yes, States! States are rising! Welcome, Jessica!
1: It's great to be here. Thanks for having me.
0: I'm so excited that you're here because you've been doing a lot of research about what's happening in states, what's going on, what we need to be aware of. And, you know, sometimes when things happen in one state, they happen in other states. And a recent report called States at the Core, with States at the Core, showed what was happening in Chino Valley, California, becoming a testing ground for some really awful far-right movement targeting public schools through local school board elections. What is happening?
1: Yeah. What's happening in Chino Valley is very similar to what's happening in communities across the country. So I'm sure your listeners are familiar with the story where we call them schoolhouse authoritarians are taking advantage of normal concerns that parents and caregivers have about our children's future, their safety, their sense of belonging, their education, their future opportunities. And they are manipulating those aspects of public education to divide us for their benefit. So they're banning books, they're revising history, they are targeting LGBTQ students, they are threatening teachers' jobs, they are sowing chaos and taking away from the real function of governance of our schools that they are, that school boards are set up to do. So the Plot Against Public Schools is a website that is meant to tell the story of and start a conversation about why schoolhouse authoritarians are masquerading as parental rights allies, but really are posing a threat to our communities.
0: It is so interesting to see what you just said happening, which is people masquerading as parents' rights activists, when what they're doing is they're taking away the right of parents to have their children have accurate, historic education. It's the opposite of parents' rights. It's parents' wrongs. And so when we've done independent analysis, when we've done polling, when we've looked at what's happening, we've actually found that more than 80% of people want their kids to have accurate, informative education. Democrats and Republicans alike want their kids to have accurate, informative education. So this is a small, very loud group of people who are saying they represent parents when they don't. What's your take on that?
1: Yeah, 100%. You're exactly right. I mean, they are a loud, vocal minority. The vast majority of parents across the country believe in their public schools. They want their public schools to be strengthened, not weakened. They like relationships with their local schools, with their school members, with their public school teachers. And in fact, public schools are a place where Americans come together, often for the first time because of how segregated many of our communities are. It's a place where we come together in dialogue with people of diverse experiences. Schools are so often under attack by extremists and authoritarians because so much of that coming together, that democracy building, that community building is happening there.
0: And I'm so glad you brought up democracy and community building because this is also a threat to our democracy on many levels. First of all, the most robust, effective democracies are educated democracies. Hello, education is important. We please, please, please do not want to repeat the histories of our past. But when we don't have that educational knowledge about some of the many mistakes of our past, then they are much easier to repeat in harmful ways. So that's one. But the other thing about public schools being part of our democracy is in this instance, we've got people who are running for school boards who are not reflecting or respecting the values or the priorities of their own constituents, winning, because sometimes people don't pay attention to what's happening in public school board agendas. And then they're running for other offices. And so they're getting this name recognition. So this is a moment, too, where we need to say, hello, democracy is under threat, because this is also a testing ground sometimes for getting name recognition for candidates who are ultimately going to run for higher office. So there's a couple lessons here. One, please Google everybody you're voting for when you're voting for a school board or anything that is on your ballot. So important to figure out where they stand. But two, let's talk about what it means for some of these school board candidates to then run for other offices. I know you have insights on this, Jessica. Your thoughts?
1: Yeah, absolutely. I mean, the school board elections are often small, but they have an outsized impact. In many places, they can be jumping off platforms for folks to run, as you're saying, for other forms of office, get a larger platform. They also, school board seats have an immediate effect on vulnerable students and communities. And it's an opportunity to force their agenda onto a school in a local context while also reinforcing this sort of national political narrative. And right now we are in, it's not new per se, but we are in a heightened moment of this tug of war between democracy and authoritarianism. And authoritarians see schools as a place to leverage their power, to build profit, to then tell their story on a bigger scale. So there are people across the country who are in this network who are running for office. And I think one of the most important takeaways for listeners is to recognize that we're not talking about isolated individual candidates for school board who just happen to be in Omaha, Nebraska, or happen to be in Chino Valley, California, or happen to be in Detroit, Michigan. We're talking about a movement that is sharing a lot of strategy, a lot of talking points, a lot of tactics, and they are working in concert to threaten our students in our public schools.
0: Yeah. I mean, that is really important. So what is your advice to people who want to get engaged in make sure that public schools aren't under threat? And they are under threat in so many ways right now. I mean, the Trump administration is just going after public schools. I cannot even believe it. So what's your advice?
1: Yeah, this is not an easy time to be a parent trying to keep track of all the information happening, to be a school leader, teacher, administrator who's, you know, trying to manage a big public school in this moment. I think you hit it on the head when you mentioned earlier paying attention to your local school board elections. Plenty of people run unopposed for school board elections all across the country. Happens everywhere. School boards also don't happen at the same cadence every year, the way that our national elections do. So wherever you are, listeners in the country, you know, do a quick Google search and see when your next school board election is happening and who's on the ballot. And get to know who those candidates are. You don't have to be a parent. Anybody who lives in a community with a local public school has an investment in this like bulwark of our democracy, thriving and serving as many students as possible. Then I would say next, feel free to take a look at our Substack. States at the Core has a Substack where we post analysis and trainings. If we have a fresh week of trainings that we're affectionately calling summer camp coming up next week, and there's still time to register. And then take a look at the plotagainstpublicschools.org/inlandempire. And if you find yourself up against schoolhouse authoritarians in your community, please reach out to us. So I think stay engaged, read, listen, learn, talk to your neighbors, and know that you're not alone in this moment.
0: That is excellent advice. And in this area, there's a lot of misinformation, disinformation, myths, and more. And I'm wondering, now that we have this moment together with an audience, hello audience, what are the biggest myths that you think need to be busted? Let's bust some myths.
1: Let's bust some myths. Well, I think you busted the first one already, which is just that parental rights doesn't have anything to do with parental rights. I mean, parents have rights. We all have rights and freedoms as members of a democracy. And schools, public schools are places where we can come together and share our concerns. We can work through complicated problems together. You know, as you mentioned before, most Americans have a great deal of trust in their public schools, and we have strong public school leaders who are, you know, doing their best every day. Could our public schools be strengthened? Of course, and we should do that. But this is not about parental rights. This is about attacking public schools and the students they serve, often our most marginal students, marginalized students, students with disabilities, students of color, students who are you know, for whom English isn't their first language. A lot of the attacks fall heavier on them. So myth number one, it is not about parental rights.
0: I mean, that is a big myth. The other myth I'm going to add in.
1: Yeah, please.
0: I'm going to add in, and I heard this in what you were saying. The myth that I'm seeing is that diversity makes us less strong, when diversity makes us so much stronger. There are 900 bazillion studies, and I made up that number, I did, but 900 bazillion studies showing that diversity makes us stronger. When we have information from more perspectives, then we're able to meet and grow our economy too, and grow our businesses too, in ways that are highly effective. And when you exclude people's opinions, when you exclude learnings, then you actually exclude growth. That means personal and economic growth. And so we have a ton of studies, including a Pepperdine University study of over 50 years of the top 50 Fortune 500 companies, showing that diversity literally makes you have more, better business results across all measures. And so it's ridiculous. It's ridiculous for our hearts. Our hearts know it's the wrong thing to do. It's ridiculous for our economy, our communities, and our learning to be exclusive of diversity. Inclusion of diversity is what makes us strong. So that is my myth I wanted to bust. You had one.
1: Yeah, I love that. And I think, you know, that's the authoritarian narrative that only certain real quote unquote Americans deserve rights and freedoms, deserve a good education, deserve to belong here. And we know that's not true. That's a myth we have to bust in schools, outside of schools, in context of education, in the context of our policy and in our communities with our family and friends. Absolutely. That's a great one. I think the other myth I would bust is that schools are relevant only if you're a parent with children. Schools are relevant to all of us. Schools are relevant to, retirees whose children have, you know, grown up and have families of their own. Schools are relevant if you have never birthed a child. Schools are relevant if you, you use your local library. Schools are relevant if you, care about the, you know, the folks who play at the park down the street from your house. Schools are relevant for all of us. They are hubs of our democracy, and we have to lean in and take up that space, especially now more than ever.
0: Yeah, I mean, schools are relevant if you want a future leader that has some semblance of an education and a brain. I laugh,
1: amen.
0: But I'm actually telling the total truth. I'm laughing so I don't laugh. Like, hello. Even if you don't have a kid in public school right now, would you like in retirement to have a leader who is educated about problems and solutions? Yes, please. I would like educated leader.
1: I choose option B.
0: All of them. Please have everybody be educated. We have better communities that way. Well, how do people get involved with your organization and with what you're doing? What's happening?
1: Yeah, well, please feel free to share the Plot Against Public Schools Inland Empire website. And if you are experiencing any of these things in your community and want to talk more, please reach out to us at info@stacup.org.
0: And in closing, we have about a minute and a half left. What is bringing you hope when all of this weirdness is happening?
1: You know, I am a former high school teacher. I loved working with teenagers. Yes. And young folks are bringing me hope. That's always my answer because even though I'm not in the classroom all the time right now, I just think they see a lot of what we don't see. They have fresh eyes and they're looking at their futures. They're looking at the world they want to live in, and they can lead the way for us. So if you have a young person in your life, get curious about what's happening in their world, what they're thinking about, what they're learning about, having those relationships, trusting relationships with teenagers is really important for them, and it's really important for us.
0: Ooh, I have a follow-up question. Mm-hmm. Conversation or talking points or conversation starters for teenagers.
1: My favorite one is, what is something you saw online today that was really funny and why?
0: Oh, what are your favorite answers?
1: Oh my gosh. Depends on who you ask. If they're video gamers, if they're looking at YouTube face makeup videos, it depends on what kind of teenager you have in your life. But it's a great question, not because of the answer, but because it gets them thinking a little bit about what they want to share. And then it gives you an opportunity to say, oh, interesting. Tell me more about why that's what's so funny. And you'll learn some new slang probably. You might have a better sense of what this young person is experiencing online, which is very different often than what we're experiencing online as adults. So test it out and then report back and let me know what you got.
0: I love this. Okay, so ask the young people in your life, what's your favorite thing you've seen recently online? And that is the best conversation starter and insight generator. You know what they're looking at, what they're paying attention to, and can better meet them where they are. That's great advice. Everybody, please get involved with States at the Core. Stay involved. And thank you so much, Jessica, for being on.
1: Thank you so much.
0: We're going to take a quick break, but don't go away. Next up, we're talking to a powerful leader, State Senator Oliver from Tennessee. We'll be back in a moment.

0: Moms Rising. We have a super spectacular, wonderful guest that you are going to love, love, love hearing from. State Senator Charlene Oliver, welcome.
1: Hi, thank you, Kristen, for having me.
0: I'm so glad you're with us. Senator Oliver, you have a lot of things happening in your state of Tennessee. Thank you, thank you, thank you for representing. Thank you for lifting democracy, lifting families, lifting the economy. Thank you for all of the things. What is the most important, maybe top three things, but you could do one, the thing that's happening in Tennessee that everybody should know about?
1: Well, Tennessee is going through a bloodbath, a firestorm, whatever you want to call it. We just went through a three-day fast track special session called by our governor at the behest of Donald Trump to redraw the maps in Memphis, the congressional maps, and take away a House seat from folks in Memphis, which by the way is a majority Black city, the blackest city in America by population, and basically takes their voices away. And so it has been quite a ride over this past month. Literally about a month ago, we were in a special session to take the maps away from Memphis. And in the Senate, where I serve, there are six Democrats. And I was one that really made the most noise and literally stood on my desk and made a protest for such an egregious moment for Tennessee, such a historical moment for Tennessee, an unprecedented moment to say this is wrong and to stand up for the people of Memphis, stand up for the people of Tennessee, and for my kids and for the future and for the people who came before us.
0: I mean, I can't even, it gives me a stomach ache to think about how Republicans in Congress, Republican congressional leaders, and Republican President Donald Trump are fighting so hard to take away people's voting rights. Hello. My type of patriotism means democracy that's inclusive, means democracy where everyone who wants to vote can vote, means a democracy where all our voices are heard, and that is not what they're for. And I just want to be clear to our audience that anytime you start restricting voting rights, which they are, anytime you start trying to gerrymander where people can have members of Congress, which they are, this is cheating. This is not democracy. This is cheating. And this is people, by people, I mean Donald Trump in particular and Republican leaders in Congress, who know they will lose in a fair fight, right? Their policies are highly unpopular. They have just eviscerated the healthcare of tens of millions of people in America. They eviscerated the healthcare of their own Republican constituents. They took away $1 trillion in healthcare. They failed to renew and re-up the Affordable Care Act tax credits. They have failed on so many levels. And so in this moment of failure, instead of fixing what they have caused to fail, they are going after our voting rights. And I am mad. I am mad. I am mad. I'm mad. I'm mad. I can't even. So, what is your take on them trying to cheat because they have unpopular policies and are undermining all of us?
1: Yeah, like the people of Tennessee did not send us to a special session to redraw maps. They asked us to lower the price of eggs. They asked us to figure out why the heck gas prices are $5 a gallon. They're asking us why don't people in rural areas have health care. Right? Like these are the issues that our constituents want us to solve. And we're not doing that. I'm one of the chief lead sponsors of the End the Grocery Tax Act. And myself and Representative Afton Bain have led the charge over the last 2 years to try to eliminate the state's grocery tax because we're one of 10 states that still taxes food. And so that popular measure is 89% across the state. 89% of Tennesseans want to see the grocery tax taken away, right? But that's not what we're doing. We have all the time in the world to figure out how to make government move at lightning speed to take away people's voting rights. And that is just wrong. It's wrong on many levels. And I just can't put into words how angry this makes me, which is why I stood on that desk in protest to say, like, we don't need to go back to Jim Crow. I stood on that desk and held up a sign and said, no Jim Crow 2.0. Because that's what this is about. This is about rolling us back to a time where African Americans didn't have a voice, where women didn't have a voice in our democracy, and we didn't have self-agency. And so that is the fight that we find ourselves in, is a party that is authoritarian in nature, that does not listen to its constituents, versus people like us who want to see democracy work. Because Black people, when you go back to the Civil War, we are the ones that made sure that this country could realize the things that it says on paper, to make sure that everyone has life, liberty, and pursuit of happiness. And so that is what they're attacking, is the very core, which is voting rights, that makes sure that we secure all rights for everyone, which is making sure that people can vote.
0: And they're attacking the dream of what America could be. I'm going to say it. That we have always been fighting to be a more perfect union. We have never achieved the dream of what America could be, but we have been striving for it, many of us. And that means everybody getting a chance to vote. That means a participatory democracy. That means coffee that is not up 33%, which I take as a personal insult. That means groceries, which we can afford. That means gas that also is affordable. Hello, what is this man, the malignant Cheeto, also known as Donald Trump, doing with his ridiculous wars that is causing our gas prices to go up, and taking money out of our healthcare, out of our nutrition, out of our childcare in order to fund this ridiculous war that's only increasing prices, and to fund human rights abuses in the name of immigration enforcement that are helping no one and is undermining our economy and destabilizing our communities in terms of a lack of safety. So there is nothing that is going on here that is happy for me personally and for many voters across the country. You can see it in polls. What should people do? A lot of people hear this kind of long list, and it is long, of things that are going wrong. And then they're like, oh no, I'm now going to dive under the table and possibly have my favorite candy. So we don't want people to do that. We want people to persist. What should people do?
1: My protest on the Senate floor was something no one else has ever done. I never thought I would come to this point where I had to literally get the attention and raise this much awareness by saying this is wrong. And so doing so, I hope that I have given people who are in a moment of despair, who feel like they can't see our way out of this, I hope I've given people permission to do something drastic, to do something different, to do something that might be uncomfortable, because that is what's going to be required of us to get out of this hellhole that Donald Trump has put us in. It's going to require us to not just vote, but vote and do something. Vote and go canvass for a candidate. Vote and donate to your favorite fighters on the front lines. Vote and make phone calls for people. Vote and join groups like Moms Rising. Like, find a place to plug in. That is what people can do, so that you can find community. Because the other thing about Donald Trump's chaos is it's meant to make us feel isolated. Yeah. It's meant to feel as like we're only going through this alone. And we need to find community. This is how we get out of this moment, is to be about community care. What do you care about? And go find other people who care about it too, because I guarantee you it exists in your community.
0: Yeah. I mean, hello. Thank you. 1,000% agree. When we're looking at hope, which is one of my favorite topics, because hope, hello, is hard work and optimism combined. It's not just optimism alone. So when we're talking about hope, what are some of the wins that you've had in the past that make you hopeful? And I ask this because sometimes people are like, change can never happen. This is not possible. There's no way that the government or policies can actually lift up people and help our economy and our families and help our democracy. But we know that there are ways, and that is also in our past. So what are some of the wins that you've had that carry you forward with hope today?
1: Yeah. So from a 30,000 view standpoint, I look at states like Tennessee, who doesn't get a lot of attention. We are not a battleground state from an electoral map standpoint, but Tennessee has always been the blueprint for resistance in America during the civil rights movement, for labor movements, for suffrage movements. Like, we have always been that place. And so what gives me hope is that we have set the foundation and the blueprint for other states on how to resist. people like states like Mississippi, states like South Carolina and Alabama looked at what happened in our special session and said, whoa. They are really putting up a fight. We don't want that. And so Mississippi canceled their special session altogether. So these types of things like give me hope that we are on the right side of history. We are on the right side of the issues, right? And so I look at the people that came out for the special session and protested. Like we have the numbers. Mm-hmm. We like there's more of us than them, which is why they have doubled down to try to punish people like myself who are outspoken and dissenting in this moment. But then I think about, and not to just toot my own horn, but legislators who come from movement like myself, movement spaces, and emerging leaders like Representative Afton Bain and Representative Justin J. Pearson, who are my friends. And we come from community organizing. And we are this new class of leaders who are taking the fight directly to Republicans and holding them accountable. When we actually put up a fight, they don't know how to act. I've seen it myself. I am the co-founder of the Equity Alliance, which is a statewide nonprofit organization that is about voting rights. We registered 91,000 people in 2018 to vote. And I have been pushing back on these Tennessee Republicans before I was an elected official. Like we sued them in court for trying to criminalize voter registration to be one of the first states. And we sued them in court and we won. Like when we actually like stand up and say, no, this is wrong and we're going to fight back. Like we actually have the power. So we need to realize that we have real people power. We have voting power. We have spending power. Do we realize Do we recognize how powerful we are because the Republicans do?
0: Yeah.
1: Why it's so hard for us. Do we understand how powerful we are when we come together collectively? So that's what gives me hope is that there's a whole swath of leaders, organizers, activists, new young people, students who are coming up right behind us. Gen Z is fierce. Mm-hmm. I have a 15-year-old at home, my daughter Olivia, and she is on fire, like socially conscious, just understands what's going on, like, and that gives me hope that this new generation that I'm fighting for, my kids, they're going to save us.
0: I agree. I so agree. No pressure out there

0: are as a country. And I just want to thank you for being a leader, Senator Oliver, for standing on your desk, for shouting to the rooftops and beyond that cheating is not okay by the Republican right. leaders and Donald right. Trump, who are trying to cheat us out of having our voices heard. And I want to tell all of the listeners out there that the receipts of what Senator Oliver was saying, that we are so powerful, that we are so numerous, that we are inevitably going to win, is that those Republican leaders are trying to cheat us out of the seats that we will get when we all vote. So yeah. I hope everybody checks and double checks that they're registered to vote, make a plan to vote, and bring your friends, families, and neighbors with you to vote. Make voting fun. Have a walk-up song. Sing from the top of your desk before you go out to vote. Whatever makes you feel powerful, do it, but do it with power and do it with fun. And thank you so much for your leadership, Senator Oliver.
1: Thank you so much.
0: Well, that's it for our show today. Thanks so much for tuning in to a topic. Topics that are so hot, they require a disclaimer. Here goes. Views expressed on this show are those of the individual speakers and should not be attributed to Moms Rising, to this station, or to any news or social media service that may disseminate a recording of this show to the public or to any segment of the public. Boom! We'll catch you next week.

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1: Hi, I'm Brian DeShazer, director of the Pacifica Radio Archives, and welcome to From the Vault, our weekly series that takes the history out of the oldest and largest collection of public radio programming in the United States and puts it back on the radio. On this edition of From the Vault, we are proud to present a recording found during our search for tapes from 1963, marking 50 years since their recording. This tape, discovered by co-producer Mark Torres, has been found to be the earliest known recording of Douglas Turner Ward's astounding play, Day of Absence, the tale of a southern town that woke up one day to find all the African Americans had disappeared. And just to show how influential this play is, we recall a moment from actor Charles S. Dutton in a 1984 interview from the Vault.
2: I started believing in something. You know, I mean, I finally, for once in my life, started to believe in something.
3: It's tough in prison to find something hopeful.
2: Of course, of course. A girlfriend of mine sent me a book of plays in 1972. It took me 6 months to even open to crack the book. And when I finally did, I stumbled upon the first play, Day of Absence, by Douglas Turner Ward. That sparked my imagination. Of course, it was such a hilarious play.
1: And that was the incomparable actor Charles S. Dutton. You can hear his entire interview in From the Vault episode 278 at fromthevaultradio.org. Now back to the play that was Dutton's catalyst. Playwright Douglas Turner

0: Ward also had his moment as an actor. He was in the original cast of Lorraine Hansberry's Pulitzer Prize-winning play, A Raisin in the Sun, but it would be his play, Day of Absence, that would be his mark on the theatrical world. Day of Absence premiered at the St. Mark's Playhouse in Manhattan in 1965, but what we are about to hear is Douglas Turner Ward and his cast recording the play on May 31, 1963, for broadcast on WBAI New York City airwaves on June 11, 1963, 50 years ago this year. Here is a rare piece of history preserved thanks to you, our listeners and supporters, on From the Vault.
1: Day of Absence might probably come under the heading Theater of the Ridiculous, if there was such a term. In the contemplated off-Broadway production, 13 or 14 actors will portray numerous roles in a play of many fluidly shifting scenes. In this broadcast, 6 actors will assume the task. They are, in order of their first appearance and the first character portrayed, Lonnie Elder III as Clem, Bobby Dean Hooks as Luke, myself as John, Francis Foster as Mary, Barbara Teer as a telephone operator, and Godfrey Cambridge as the mayor. The play is to be performed on an almost bare stage with only suggestive scenery and functional props utilized. With one exception, the entire cast is Negro. Yet only one real Negro figures in the action. The characters portrayed are white people. They are played by Negroes, dressed in costumes befitting their characters, but all uniformly made up in chalk white facial makeup, wearing white shoes and white gloves. If this is too difficult for you to imagine, close your eyes and recall the million of characters you've seen done in blackface. Well, in this play, the situation is reversed. This is a play, one play, done in whiteface. The play opens in a medium-sized southern town of some 30 or 40,000 people. The sleepy hamlet is beginning to bestir itself from the lassitude of night and beginning to assume its early morning routine. Families rise and head for the breakfast table. People are going to work. Shops are opening. All familiar activity of a town beginning its morning activity. The lights rise on 2 shopkeepers sitting in front of their stores.
2: Morning, Luke.
3: Morning, Clem.
2: Gonna be a hot day.
3: Looks that way.
2: Might rain, though.
3: Might.
2: Hope it does.
3: Me too.
2: The farmers could use a little wet spell for a change. How's the missus?
3: The same.
2: And the kids?
3: Them too. How's yours?
2: Fine, thank you. Hi, Joe.
3: Joe?
2: How'd it go yesterday, Luke?
3: Fur.
2: Same with me. Business don't seem to get no better and no worse. Guess we in a rut, Luke. Don't it seem that way to you? Morning, ma'am.
3: Morning.
2: I tried display, sales, advertisement, prizes, everything. But everything sticks in the same old groove. But that's better than slipping diamonds, I reckon.
3: Yes, it is.
2: Morning, Brett. How's the family? That's good.
3: Brett.
2: Morning, Sue.
3: I do, Sue.
2: Fine hunk of woman.
3: Sure is.
2: Wonder if it's any good.
3: Bet it is.
2: I'd sure like to find out.
3: So would I.
2: You ever try?
3: Never did.
2: Morning, Gus. Fine, thank you.
3: Howdy, Gus.
2: Do?
3: Hmm?
2: Do you feel anything funny?
3: Like what?
2: Like something strange?
3: I don't know. I haven't thought about it.
2: I mean like something is wrong, out of place, unusual.
3: I don't know. What you got in mind?
2: Nothing. Just that like something out of kilter. I've got a funny feeling that something is not up to snuff and I can't figure out what it is.
3: Maybe it's in your mind.
2: No, not like that. Like something's happened or happening, gone haywire, loony.
3: Well, don't worry about it. It'll pass.
2: Guess you're right. I'm sorry, Luke, but you sure you don't feel nothing unusual?
3: Toss it out your mind, Clem. We got a long day ahead of us. If something's wrong, you'll know about it in due time. No use worrying about it until it comes. And if it's coming, it will. Now relax.
2: All right. You're right. Hi, Mary.
3: Mary.
2: Luke, I don't give a damn what you say. I know something is wrong. I know it.
3: Now, look here, Clem. It's a bright day. Looks like it's going to get hotter. You say the wife and the kids are fine, and business is no better and no worse. What else could be wrong? If something's going to happen, it's going to happen anyway, and ain't a damn fool thing you can do to stop it. So you ain't helping me, yourself, or nobody else but thinking about it. Not going to be no better and no worse when it gets you. It'll come to you when it gets good and ready, and it's going to come whether you worry about it or not. So stop letting it upset you.
0: You are listening to the 1963 recording of Douglas Turner Ward's play Day of Absence on From the Vault, the tale of a southern town that woke up one day to find all the African Americans had disappeared.
3: Clem, you know something? Something is wrong.
2: I knew it, Luke. I just knew it ever since we've been sitting here. I've been having that feeling.
1: Mary. Mary, get up. Get up.
2: Get up. Baby is crying. Now, get up.
4: Well, what baby? Who's baby?
2: Your baby. Now, get up.
4: My baby? That's ridiculous. I don't have any baby. What'd you say? Baby crying? Well, how could that be so? Who's that crying? Something's crying. What's crying? Where's Luke?
2: I don't know, but you'd better get up.
4: Oh, that's ridiculous. Get up. What time is it?
2: Late enough. Now, get up.
4: You must be insane. I still have 4 or 5 hours sleep left, even more after that party last night.
2: Nobody told you to drink those last 6 bourbons?
4: Don't you tell me how many bourbons to drink, not after you guzzled the whole bar. Get up. You must be out of your mind. Where's Lula? She must be here. She's always here.
2: Well, she isn't here yet, so get up and stop that rat before she drives me out of my mind.
4: What do you mean Lula's not here? She must be here. Where else can she be? She's supposed to be here. She just can't not be here. Call her. The line is busy.
2: I can't get your call.
5: Wait a second,
4: please. The line is busy.
2: I'm doing the best I can.
5: We seem to be having difficulty.
4: I'll help you as soon as I can.
2: Thank you.
5: Would you hold on?
4: Just a second,
2: I'm
4: please.
2: I'm sorry.
5: Would you hold on, please?
4: What number, please?
2: Don't seem to make connection.
5: Just
2: sorry.
5: Just a moment, please.
4: The line is busy.
2: Would you hold on?
1: What's the trouble?
4: Everybody in town is calling at the same time, sir.
2: The board can't handle it.
5: It's like everybody in New York City is trying to put a call through here.
1: God, something must have happened. Use a special line to the mayor's office and find out what's going on.
2: Luke?
3: Yes, Clem.
2: Luke?
3: I said what, Clem?
2: Where are the Negroes?
3: What?
2: Where are the Negroes, Luke? The Negroes. I don't see any Negroes.
3: What you mean?
2: Luke, there ain't a Negro in sight, and if you remember, we ain't seen one all morning, the Negroes. Luke, we ain't seen nary one this whole morning.
3: You must be crazy or something, Clem.
2: Think about it, Luke. We've been sitting here for an hour or more. Try and think, and if you remember seeing just one go by.
3: Well, I don't recall, but there must be some. The heat must got you, Clem. How in the hell could that be so?
2: You just think, Luke. Look around. Now, every morning, most of the people walking along this street is colored. They're strolling by going to work. They're waiting for the buses. They sweeping the sidewalks and cleaning the stores and starting to shine the shoes and wetting the marks, right? Well, look around you, Luke. Where is they? I told you. They ain't nowhere to be seen.
3: But this some kind of a holiday form or something?
2: I don't know, Luke. But all I know is that they ain't here and we haven't seen a solitary one. And it's scarifying, Luke.
3: Well, maybe they're just standing and walking and shining on other streets. Let's go and look.
4: Smothering!
2: That's a hell of a thing to say about your own child. You had her?
6: You should know what to do to hush her up.
4: Why don't you try? I guess you didn't have any part in bringing her here.
6: I might not have.
4: Why, you...
6: What good is a mother who can't shut up her own child?
4: I told you she yells loud every time I try to touch her. Where's Lula? Didn't you call her?
6: I told you I can't get the call
4: well,
6: through.
4: Well, try again. Do something.
6: It's no use. I've tried 10 times and I can't even get a call through to the switchboard. You've got to quiet her down yourself. Now go in there and hush her up before I lose my patience.
4: And she won't let me touch her. She just screams loud and she stinks something off.
6: She's wet. That's why she's crying. She needs a diaper change. Now go in there and change.
4: How do you expect me to when I don't know how? And I can't stay in that filth and they'll dispose of things.
6: Well, let her scream. I got to get out of here.
4: You can't leave me here like this.
6: Well, just watch me. Look, you see this nice little cottage? Furniture, hi-fi set, color television, 2 cars and mink coat. Well, how do you think I got them while you sat on your nice little fanny? By getting out of here not only on time, but earlier. Beating a frantic crew of nice young executives to the punch. Getting there firstest with the mostest brown nosing you ever saw. Now, if I goof one day, just one day, do you think I would stay ahead? No. If I did, there'd be a wolf pack trampling over my prostrate body, racing to replace my smiling face against the boss's left rump. No, ma'am. I'm getting out of here on time, just as I always have. And what's more, you gonna fix me some breakfast? I'm hungry. No buts about it. What are you trying to do, poison?
4: Well, what did you expect?
6: That you could possibly boil a pot of water, toast a few slices of bread, and fry a couple of eggs. It was a mistaken assumption.
4: So they aren't as good as Lula.
6: That is an overstatement. Your efforts don't result in anything that could possibly be digested by man, woman, child, or insect. Now, when I married you, I thought I was fairly acquainted with your faults and weaknesses. I chalked them up to human imperfection. But now I know I was being overgenerous, over-optimistic, and phenomenally deluded. You have no idea how useless you really are.
4: Why did you marry me then?
6: Decoration.
4: You should have married Lula.
6: Well, I might have if it wasn't against the segregation law. But for the sake of my child, my home, and my sanity, I will even take a chance on sacrificing my slippery grip on the status pole and drive by her house to find out whether she or someone like her can come over here and prevent some ultimate disaster. Are you sure you can make it to the bathroom without her backing you up?
7: Wood fence. Wood fence. Jackson? Jackson! Wood fence? Wood fence? Jackson!
8: Yes, sir?
7: Where's the vice mayor, Wood fence? That no good brother-in-law of mine.
8: He hasn't come in yet, sir.
9: Hasn't come in? He knows we have a crucial conference this morning. Soon as he staggers through the door, tell him to get in here. And get Manny in here to clean up this mess. What's the matter with you? This place is supposed to be spanking clean before I arrive. Get in here, and where's Rufus? You know he's supposed to knock the dust off my shoes as soon as I come in. Get him in here. What's the matter with them lazy niggas? I already had to dress myself because of JC, fix my own coffee because of Maybell, and drive myself to work because Bubba didn't show up this morning. Now come in here and find this. Get him in here quick.
8: They aren't here, sir.
9: What do you mean they aren't here? Call and find out where they are. We got important business, man. You can't run a town with laxity like this. We can't allow things to get snafu because a bunch of lazy niggas have been out getting drunk and living it up all night. Discipline, man. Discipline.
8: Well, that's what I'm trying to tell you, sir. They didn't come in and they can't be found, none of them.
9: Oh, ridiculous, boss. Scare them up and tell them to scoot in here in a hurry before I get mad and fire the whole goddamn lot of them.
8: But we can't find them, sir.
9: Hogwash. Can't everybody in this office do anything? Do I have to handle every piddly little matter myself? Give me their numbers. I'll have them here before you can shout to 10.
10: Henry, they vanished.
6: Disappeared into thin air.
8: Gone without a trace.
10: Not a one on the street.
6: In the houses.
8: On the job.
9: Wait a minute. Hold it. Calm down.
10: But they've gone, Henry. Gone. All of them.
9: What the hell are you talking about gone? Who's gone? Stop talking and make sense.
10: The negroes, Henry. They've gone.
9: Gone? Gone where?
6: That's what we're trying to tell you. They've just disappeared. The negroes have disappeared, swallowed up, vanished. All of them. Every single one.
9: Have everybody around here gone batty? Now, how could the negroes disappear? That's impossible.
8: We don't know, but it's happened.
9: You mean the whole town of niggers just disappeared like that? Poof, overnight?
10: That's right.
9: Y'all must be drunk. Why, half this town is colored. How could they just sneak out?
10: We don't know, but there ain't a one around.
9: Oh, calm down and put it to me easy like now.
10: Well, I first suspected something smelly when Sarah didn't show up this morning and I couldn't reach her.
6: Dorothy Jean didn't show up at my house.
8: And Georgia wasn't at mine, and she sleeps in.
10: When I reached the office, I realized I hadn't seen a single Negro all morning. Nobody else had seen one either. Wait a minute. Henry, have you?
9: Now that you mention it, no, I haven't.
10: They've gone, Henry. Not a single one on the streets, not a single one on the job, not a single one in our homes, not a single last living one to be found nowhere in town.
6: What are we gonna do?
9: Keep your head on your shoulder. I mean, they must be around here somewhere. They must be hiding. Jackson, call an emergency meeting of our representative citizens. Tell them to make it over here as fast as they can. And order a fleet of sound trucks to patrol. What are you coughing, Jackson? When I give you an order, don't cough, please. Order a fleet of sound trucks to patrol the streets, urging the population to remain calm. Situation is not as bad as it looks. Everything is under control. Yeah, and have another fleet of sound trucks drive slowly through all the Negro communities. Tell them to come out wherever they are. Now, if that don't work, organize a vigilante search squad to flush them out of hiding. Well, get to it, man, and tell Woodfence to get on top of the situation. My God, we'll find them if we have to dig them out the ground.
1: I'm telling you, it was frightening, Mary. I walked up to the shack, knocked on the door, and didn't get no answer. I hollered, Lula? Lula? Not a thing. I went around the side and peeped in the windows. Nobody stirred. Went next door. Nobody was there. Crossed to the other side of the street and knocked on 5 or 6 other doors. Not a colored person could be found. Not a man, not a woman, not a child, not even a black dog could be seen or heard for blocks around. They've gone, Mary.
4: What does it mean, John?
1: I don't know, Mary.
4: I've always had Lula, John. You know that. That's why I couldn't accept your wedding proposal until I found out whether she'd take me and her as a package. She's never missed a day at my side. Well, how am I going to get through the day without her? The baby don't know me, and I don't know him. I've never even lifted the cover off of a pot or swung a mop or a broom, dunk the dish, or even pushed the thrust right. I'm lost without Lula. I need her, John. I need her.
1: Courage, honey. Everybody in town is facing the same dilemma. We mustn't crack up.
10: On behalf of the factory's owners of this town, Henry, you've got to bail us out.
9: Now, just be calm.
10: 75% of all productions is paralyzed. With the Negroes gone, men are waiting around for machines to be cleaned, floors to be swept, crates to be lifted, equipment to be delivered, and bathrooms to be deodorized. Well, restrooms and toilets are so filthy until they not only cannot be sat on, but they can't even get within hailing distance because of the stink.
9: Well, now, keep your shirt on, Jeff. It's just a matter of my getting on top of the situation.
8: Well, business is in worse condition, Henry. The volume of goods moving across the counter has slowed down to a trickle, almost negligible. Customers not only not purchasing, but the absence of handymen, porters, sweepers, stock movers, deliverers, and miscellaneous dirty work doers is disrupting the smooth harmony of marketing.
4: As a representative of the Federation of Ladies Clubs, I most sadly report that unless the trend is reversed, a complete breakdown in family unity is imminent. The women of this community are making enormous adjustments and sacrifices, but the results, I am unhappy to say, are absolutely appalling. Food poisoning, severe indigestion, chronic diarrhea, advanced cases of babies chafing, and unsanitary household conditions dangerous to life, limb, and property are a few samples of their handiwork. Husbands and children are losing patience. Their disillusionment is rapidly snowballing to the level of a full-scale revolt against mothers and wives. I don't think I need remind you, gentlemen, of the consequences. If faith is lost in the women of this community, the foundation and integrity of our entire Southern way of life may crumble into dust. Just as homosexuality and debauchery signal the fall of Greece and Rome, the downgrading of Southern womanhood may very well signal the collapse of our institutions. We are all aware that it is the pure, delicate, lily-white image of Southern womanhood which provides the backbone, inspiration, and ideology for male warriors and their defense against the onrushing black horde. If our gallant men are drained of this worship and idolatry, God knows the cause won't be worth a Confederate nickel.
9: Now stop panicking. All machinery at my disposal is being utilized. I can assure you with great confidence that the damage will soon repair itself. Here's Jackson now with the latest communique. Jackson?
11: Well, as of the moment, sir, all efforts have been unsuccessful. Neither hide nor hair of them has been located. We have not unearthed a single one in our house-to-house search. Not a single one has heeded our appeal. We've searched every creek and cranny inside and outside their houses, turning furniture upside down and inside out, breaking down walls and tearing through ceilings. We made a special effort to discover the whereabouts of our faithful Uncle Tom's and informers, but even they have vanished without a trace. The searching squads are on the verge of panic and hysteria. Hotheads among them are calling for a scorched earth policy. The niggers on the whole lack cellars. But there's rising sentiment favoring burning to find out if they're underground, dug in.
9: Absolutely not. We must counter such foolhardy suggestions. Suppose they are there. We'd only make the situation worse by using such incendiary tactics. Besides, where will we put them if we've already burned up their shacks? In our bedroom?
11: I agree, sir. But the mood of the crowd is becoming irrational. In anger and frustration, they are forgetting that their original purpose was to find the Negroes.
9: At all costs. We must prevent these extremist notions from gaining ascendancy. Stamp out all burning proposals at once and find out where in hell Wood Fence is.
12: Mr. Mayor, we found some Negroes. We found some.
9: Where?
12: In the colored wing of the city hospital.
9: The hospital? I should have known. How could those crippled, cut, and chop Negroes disappear from a hospital? I should have thought of that. Now tell me more, man.
12: I didn't wait, sir. I ran in to tell you as soon as I heard.
9: Well, get back on the phone, you idiot. Don't you know what this means?
12: Yes, sir.
9: Now we're getting somewhere. Gentlemen, if one sole nigger is among us, we're on the road to recovery. Those niggers in the hospital must know something about the other's whereabouts. Hey, we sisters start to solve this mystery. Return to your colleagues and boost up their morale and inform them that things will be back to normal in a jiffy. Well, man, what's the matter with you, man? Tell me what was reported.
12: They're all in a coma, sir.
9: They're all in a coma?
12: Yes, sir. In a coma.
9: Talk sense, man. What do you mean they're all in a coma?
12: The doctor says every last one of the niggers are just laying in bed, still, not moving, neither live or dead, laying up there in a coma. Every last one of them.
9: Get me Confederate memorial. Put me through to the staff chief. Yeah, Sister Mayor. Sam? What's this I hear? And how could they be in a coma, Sam? You don't know. Well, what the hell do you think the city's paying you for? You got enough cracks there to find out. How could it be something unknown? You mean Negroes know something about drugs that you damn butchers don't? Well, what the hell good are they? All right. Look, I'll be calm. Now tell me. Well, can't you give them some injections or something? You did. Did you try a little rough treatment? You tried that, too. Well, all right, Sam. Keep on trying. They can't wake him up. They just lay there. Them that's sick won't get no sicker. Them what's half well won't get no better. Babies that do won't be born. And them that come won't show no life. Niggas with cuts won't bleed. And them what needs blood won't be transfused. He says dying niggas is even refusing to pass away.
0: You are listening to the 1963 recording of Douglas Turner Ward's play, Day of Absence, on From the Vault. the tale of a southern town that woke up one day to find all the African Americans had disappeared.
9: Jackson, call up the police, the jail. Find out what's going on in there. Them niggas are captive. If there's any place where we got niggas under control, it's there. Them sons of bitches sure too ornery to act right, either for colored or white. Keep your fingers crossed, gentlemen. Them niggas in jail are the most important niggas we got.
11: Sheriff Bull says they don't know whether they are there or not. When they went to open the cell block this morning, the doors refused to open. They set up dynamite charges, tried everything, but it just wouldn't open. Then they peeked through the barred windows but couldn't see good enough to tell whether the Negroes were inside or not. They hosed the cells with water, but Sheriff Bull said he didn't want to take a chance on drowning the Negro since it would spoil his chances of sending a record shipment of cotton pickers to the state penitentiary for cotton picking time. Anyway, they haven't heard a squeak from inside all day.
9: That's it, huh? So what about trains and buses passing through? There must be some Negroes riding through.
11: We checked. Not a one on board.
9: Did you hear whether any other town lost their Negroes?
11: Think the status quo everywhere else, sir.
12: Mr. Mayor, your sister just called. Hysterical. She says Vice Mayor Woodfence went to bed with her last night, but when she woke up this morning, he was gone. He's been missing all day.
9: Could the Negroes be holding him a hostage?
12: No, sir. Besides him, investigations reveal that other prominent citizens are missing too, including a city council member, the chairman of the Junior Chamber of Commerce, our City College All-Southern Halfback, the President of the Daughters of the Confederate Rebellion, Miss Cotton Sack Festival of the Year, and numerous other town riffraffs. Overwhelming evidence points to the conclusion that they have been passing all along.
9: Passing?
12: Yes, sir. Secret Negroes all the while.
9: No.
12: Yes, sir. Infiltrating us.
9: Infiltrating?
12: Yes, sir.
9: My brother-in-law, too?
12: Yes, sir.
9: Oh, them dirty mongrelizers. Gentlemen, this is a grave predicament.
13: Ladies and gentlemen.
9: And it seems to be getting graver. We have no other recourse but to seek out certain
13: evidence. We bring you a special report on one of the most baffling mysteries in our nation's history. You see, ladies and gentlemen, today, before the early morning dew had dried upon the magnolia blossoms, citizens of this lovely Dixie village awoke to the realization that some of their Negroes were missing. Pardon me, ladies and gentlemen, not some, but all of their Negroes, open and undercover, were missing, vanished, as if whisked away by some diabolical magic. In the wake of their sudden absence or exodus, an entire city has been left helplessly paralyzed. Factories stand idle from the loss of non-essential workers. Fruit, vegetables, and other edible foodstuff lay rotting in warehouses with uncollected garbage threatening pestilence and pollution. The inhuman effect of the crisis is terrifying. Old men and women, usually tended by faithful nurses and servants, cringe in the shadow of death, abandoned by relatives whose refusal to provide the poor souls with bedpans and other soothing necessities threaten them with nasty, messy departures. The psychological damage incurred by children hungry for the comforting embrace of devoted nannies and forced to endure the presence of strange parents cannot as yet be measured. On the law enforcement front, the damage is equally acute. The police force is suffering severe hallucination symptoms after being denied the arrest of their daily quota of Negroes. One officer, affectionately known as Two-A-Day Pete, because of his unblemished record of 2 Negro head whippings per day, has already been escorted to an insane asylum, straitjacketed, screaming and biting, unable to withstand the shock of having his record sullied by interruptions. Similar attacks are feared among judges, prevented for the first time in years of distinguished bench sitting to sentence one single Negro to corrective institutions. Finally, and most deplorable of all, ladies and gentlemen, among fatalities, 10 known cases of axe bludgeonings of wives by husbands have already been registered, along with 2 suicides. The only statement offered in every one of these tragic instances was, "I just couldn't take it." And now, as a special feature, as we stand here in historic Rebel Square, awaiting the result of a momentous conference of local, state, and national officials, we will present you with an on-the-spot interview with some of the town's leading citizens, equally concerned with finding a solution that will yank their slumbering hamlet from the precipice of destruction. First, Mr. Council Klan, head of the city's most active civic organizations and staunch bellwethers of the political opposition. Mr. Klan, how do you explain the astounding disappearance?
12: A plot, plain and simple, that's what it is, as any fool can see it as plain as the nose on your face.
13: Well, whom do you consider responsible for the plot?
12: I could go on all night.
13: Would you list some of the guilty parties for our listeners?
12: They're obvious.
13: Could you name a few?
12: They're too numerous to mention.
13: Well, cite just one.
12: I'll name names when the time comes.
13: Would you mean the Negroes themselves?
12: Yes.
13: Their organizations?
12: Of course.
13: The communists?
12: Surely.
13: The city government?
12: Now you're talking.
13: The state government?
12: Right.
13: The federal government?
12: Can a blind man see?
13: The court?
12: Is a pig clean?
13: The clergy?
12: Do a polecat stink?
13: Well, Mr. Klan, with this massive complicity, how do you think the plot could have been prevented from succeeding?
12: If I'd have been in office, it never would have happened.
13: Then you're laying the major blame at the door of the present administration.
12: You damn tootin'.
13: But from your oft-expressed views, Mr. Klan, it would appear likely that you and your followers would be happy at the turn of events. After all, isn't it one of your main policies of your group to drive the Negro away, drive them back to where they came from?
12: Drive, boy, drive. That's right. When we say so and not before. They have to get out only when we say so. They ain't supposed to do nothing till we tell them. They gotta stay put until we exercise our God-given right to tell them when to get.
13: I'm aware of that, Mr. Klan, but I still should think their premature action would please you since the result coincides with the aims of your organization.
12: The time ain't right yet, boy. The time ain't right yet.
13: Well, thank you, Mr. Klan. You've been very informative. Now, ladies and gentlemen, Mrs. Aide, the city's commissioner of social welfare. As a woman, Mrs. Aide, how are you reacting to the volume of criticisms being leveled against the women of this community?
14: In plain white fury, sir. Our women are carrying on with admirable stoicism. Until this present blight is lifted, our men will have to bear with us until they are able to restore us to our rightful place back upon that pedestal they created for us.
13: That's a very noble attitude, Mrs. Aide, but in your official capacity, I would suppose that the disappearance of the Negroes have benefited your agency. I mean, reduction of relief requests, elimination of caseloads, etc.
14: Quite the contrary. The situation has resulted in our agencies being called upon to provide services for which we are just not prepared. The disruption of our pilot projects among the Negroes have saddled our white community with extreme hardships. Our agencies are important contributors to the labor force of this community. You see, our social welfare theories are opposed to coddling the Negro. We believe in helping them help themselves by participating in meaningful labor. Relief is out, work is in is our motto. We place them as maids, cooks, butlers, valets, wet nurses, chauffeurs, toilet cleaners, car washers, shoe shine boys, and so on, mostly on a volunteer self-work basis.
13: At prevailing salaried rates?
14: Oh, gods, no. Money is unimportant. That would only make them worse. Our main goal is to improve their ethical behavior. Rehabilitation through positive participation is another motto of ours. All of the unwed mothers, loose-living and malingering fathers, and bastard children are kept occupied through constructive work. This provides them with less opportunity to indulge their pleasure-loving amoral inclinations.
13: They volunteer to participate in these pilot projects?
14: Oh, no, they're notorious shirkers. When I said the program is voluntary, I mean the white citizens, in overwhelming majorities, do the volunteering, placing their homes and offices at our disposal for use in Operation Uplift. We would never think of placing such a decision in the hands of the Negroes. It would never get off the ground. No, they have no choice in the matter. Work or starve is the slogan we use to make them aware of what's good for them.
13: Yes, well, thank you, Mrs. Aide. Thank you very much, and good luck. And now, ladies and gentlemen, the city's foremost spiritual leader, Reverend Pius.
3: Reverend Pius, how does it look to you?
15: It's in his hands, son. It's in his hands.
3: Well, how do you judge the disappearance from a moral standpoint?
15: An immoral act, son. Morally wrong and ethically indefensible. A perversion of Christian principles to be condemned from every pulpit of this nation.
3: How do you account for this occurrence after the many decades of the church missionary activities among the coloreds?
15: It's basically a reversion of the Negro to his deep-rooted primitivism. Now, you can understand the difficulties of the church in attempting to establish God's kingdom among them. It's a constant, unrelenting struggle against Satan to wrestle away their souls, which has been in his possession for countless centuries. Despite all our aid, guidance, and solace, and protection, old Beelzebub still retains a tenacious grip upon their childish loyalty, comparable to the lure of black frames to an infant.
3: But their actual physical departure, Reverend Pius, how do you account for that?
15: Voodoo. Voodoo, my son. With Satan's assist, they have probably employed some heathen magic which we cultivated, sophisticated Christians know nothing about. However, we're confident about counteracting this evil power and triumphing in our own holy Savior's name. At this moment, true believers of all denominations participating in around-the-clock observances, offering prayers for our Master's swiftest intercession. I'm optimistic about the outcome of his intervention. Which prompts me, if I may say, sir, to offer these words to our delinquent niggers. I say without rancor or vengeance, quoting a phrase of one of your greatest prophets, Booker T. Washington. Return your buckets to where they lay and all will be forgiven.
13: Well, that certainly was an inspiring appeal. Thank you very much, Reverend Pius. As you have witnessed, ladies and gentlemen, this town symbolizes the face of disaster. Suffering as severe a prostration as any city, wrecked, ravaged, and devastated by the Holocaust of war. A vital, lively, living organism brought to a screeching halt by the strange enigma of the missing Negro. A heavy burden indeed upon the sturdy shoulders of the one man whom this city has entrusted the last shreds of its remaining hopes. For a last and final report, we take you now to the offices of the Honorable Mayor Henry R. E. Lee. Hello, Mayor Lee.
16: Hello, Jack.
3: Mayor Lee, we have just concluded interviews with some of your city's leading spokesmen. If I may say so, sir, they still don't sound too encouraging about the situation.
16: Nonsense, Jack. The situation is as well in hand as it could be under the circumstances. It couldn't be better in hand.
3: There's room for optimism?
16: Of course there is. Underneath every dark cloud, Jack, there's always a ray of sunlight.
3: Do you have any new information to support this attitude, Mr. Mayor?
16: Well, Jack, I'll tell you. Of course, we're faced with a little crisis, but look at it this way. We've had them before. Sherman marched through Georgia once. Lincoln freed the slaves. Carpetbaggers even put Negroes in the governor's mansion, state legislature, Congress, and the Senate of the United States. But what happened? Old Dixie bounced right on back up. Right now, the Supreme Court's trying to put Negroes in our schools, and the Negroes got it in their head to put themselves everywhere. But what do you think is going to happen? Old Dixie will bounce back even higher. We always do. Southern courage, fortitude, chivalry, and superiority always wins out. It always does.
17: Shucks. We'll have us some niggas before daylight is gone.
3: Mr. Mayor, I hate to introduce this note, but in an earlier interview, one of your chief opponents, Mr. Klan, hinted at your complicity in the affair. What's your answer to the charge?
16: A lot of poppycock. Klan is politicking. I've beaten him 4 times out of 4, and I'll beat him 4 more times out of 4. He's slinging mud at my administration, raising these irresponsible charges, hoping to gain political capital. This is not the time for partisan politics. What we need now is level-headedness and across-the-board unity. If extremists like Klan and his ilk were running the show, catastrophe would have already overwhelmed us. Their rash, mealy-mouthed shooting off at the lip proves their insincerity, and the voters will remember that in the next election. Won't you, voters?
9: I tell you, I promise you that we gonna get married.
18: Of course, Mr. Mayor. Mr. Mayor, yes, Mr. Mayor. Please, Mr. Mayor.
9: Carry on.
18: Yes, well, what concrete evidence do you have to support your claim that the Negroes will appear before nightfall?
9: I tell you why. We have developed a 5-point recovery program. First, we are continuing our exhaustive efforts to discover the whereabouts of our darkies. Second, the President of the United States, following an emergency cabinet meeting, has designated this city a disaster area, making us eligible for national aid. And the National Guard is already on the way. Third, in an unusual but bold action, we have appealed to the NAACP and all the Negro groups to help us get to the bottom of the disappearance. Fourth, we have requested that our fraternal southern states express their solidarity by lending us some of their Negroes on credit, temporarily. Fifth, we have gotten the consent of the governor to round up all stray, excess, and incorrigible Negroes and ship them here under escort of the state militia. Now, we are certain that this full-scale concerted mobilization will achieve the results before nightfall.
18: It's a formidable program, sir, but what happens if it fails to turn up a Negro by the appointed time?
9: There's no reason to suspect that it won't. But speculating on the dark side of your question, if we don't turn up some by nightfall, it may all be over. The harm has already been done. The South has always been glued together by the uninterrupted presence of its Negroes. No telling how unstuck we might get if things keep on like they have.
19: Wait a minute. Here's Jackson with the latest word. Well, Jackson, what's new?
20: Well, sir, the situation on the home front remains the same. We can't find a single one. The NAACP and all other Negro organizations and their leaders deny any knowledge or connection with the missing Negroes. They maintain that this even after appearing before an emergency Senate investigating committee which subpoenaed them to Washington post-haste and threw them in jail for contempt. A handful of Negroes who agreed to make a special appeal for hours to come back to us have themselves mysteriously disappeared. But the worst news of all, sir, is that our sister cities and counties inside and outside the state have changed their minds, fallen back on their promises and refused to loan us some of their Negroes. I mean, they don't have enough for themselves.
9: Well, what about the Negroes that promised by the governor?
20: Oh, jailbirds and vagrants being escorted here from chain gangs and other places either revolted and escaped along the way or else vanished mysteriously on approaching the city limits. Developments. Estimates predict that we can hold out at most one more hour that anarchy will set in. Some folks have already tried to seek haven somewhere else, but were repulsed by armed sentinels in other cities who wanted no parts of them, saying they carried a jinx. We've also had reports of scattered rioting within the city and looting and vandalism all over the place. Fatalities are increasing, sir.
9: Well, that bad.
20: Worse, sir. We've received at least 5 reports of plots on your life.
9: What? Now, we got to act quickly, then.
20: We run out of ideas, sir.
9: Well, think harder, boy.
20: We don't have much time, sir. 1 hour and then all hell's gonna break loose.
9: Well, we got to think of something drastic, Jackson.
20: I'm dry, sir.
9: Jackson, are there any planes out here within the next hour?
20: All transportation systems have been knocked out, sir.
9: I thought so.
20: What were you contemplating, sir?
9: Don't ask me what I was contemplating. I'm still a boss around here, and don't you forget it.
20: Sorry, sir.
9: Wait, Wait, I've got it. It's got to work.
20: What is it, sir?
9: Me. A personal appeal, that's it. Directly to them. Although we wouldn't let them get to the polls and show their affection through voting, I know that I'm held in their esteem. A direct address from their beloved mayor, me. Now, if there's anywhere close within the sound of my voice, they'll show up. Or let us know by the sign that they're ready to show up.
18: Well, the network will be delighted to offer its channel for such a crucial public interest address, sir. We'll arrange immediately for your appearance on a nationwide hookup, placing you in an even greater position to contact them wherever they may be.
9: Thank you. I'm very grateful. Jackson, set the wheels in motion. Inform the town's people what's being done. Tell them we're all in this together. The next hour is countdown. I want their absolute cooperation, citywide silence, and inactivity. I don't want the Negroes fighting if they're nearby. Now, this is the most important hour in this town's history. Tell them if one single Negro shows up during the hour of decision, victory is within sight. I'm going to get them that one. Maybe all. Now, go ahead, hurry.
0: You are listening to the 1963 recording of Douglas Turner Ward's play, Day of Absence, on From the Vault, the tale of a southern town that woke up one day to find all the African Americans had disappeared.
5: You're on camera, Mr. Mayor.
9: Good evening. Despite the fact that millions of you good people throughout the entire nation are viewing and listening to this momentous broadcast, and I thank you for your concern and sympathy in this hour of our peril, I primarily want to concentrate my attention and address these remarks solely for the benefit of our departed Negro friends who may be listening somewhere in our far-flung land to the sound of my voice. If you are, it is with heartfelt emotion and fond memories of our happy association that I ask, where are you? Your absence has left a void in the bosom of every single man, woman, and child of our great city. I tell you, you don't know what it means for us to wake up in the morning and discover that your cheerful, grinning, happy-go-lucky faces are missing. From the depths of my heart, I can tell you what it means to me personally. You see, the one face I will never be able to erase from my memory is the face not of my mother, not of my father, not of my wife or children, but of the woman I came to love so well that when just a wee lad, the face of the first woman I laid clear sight on, the face of dear old Jemima, God rest her soul, my dear old mammy, with her round black face gleaming down at me in the crib, teeth shining, blood red banana standing, starch peaked and proud, gazing down on me affectionately as she crooned me a southern lullaby. Oh, it's a memorable picture I will long cherish in the permanent chambers of my heart, now and always. But if this image can so remain so vivid to me so many years after her unfortunate demise in the poor folks' home, think of the misery the rest of our people must be suffering after being freshly denied your soothing presence. We need you. If you hear me, just call this station and I will welcome you back personally. Let me just tell you that since you've been away, nothing has been the same. How could it? You part of us. You belong to us. Just give us a sign and we'll be contented that all is well. Now, if you gone away on a little fun fest, we understand. We know you like a good time, and we don't begrudge it to you. Hell, we like a good time ourselves. Who doesn't? In fact, think of all the good times we've had together, huh? We've had some real fun, you and us. Nobody knows better than you and I what fun we had together. You singing us those old Southern coon songs and dancing those Negro jigs and us clapping and patting and spurring you on. Lots of fun, huh? Oh, boy, the times we had together. If you've gone away for a bit of fun by yourself, I mean, we go along with you. Long as you let us know where you are so we won't be worried about you. We go along with you as long as you don't take the joke too far. I mean, I'll admit a joke is a joke, and you played a good one, but there's a limit. Nobody knows better than you we have a limit. Now, when we say enough is enough, you know what we mean? You know we mean it? I mean, no fooling about it. And we've just about reached the limit. I'm warning you now. We can't stand much more of this horsing around from you. Business is business, and fun is fun. I mean, you've had your fun, so now let's get down to business. You've got too many important things to put up with your foolishness any longer. You're holding things up, so come on back. You hear me? Now, if you've been hoodwinked by agents of some foreign government, I have been empowered by the President of the United States to inform you that this country is prepared to rescue you from them clutches. Don't pay any attention to their siren songs and atheistic promises. You better off under our control. You know it. If you've been captured by rabble-rousing nonsense of your own so-called leaders, we're prepared to offer the same protection. Just call us up. Just give us a sign. Come on. Give us a sign. Give us a sign. Even a teeny-weeny one. Now, look. You don't know what you're doing. If you persist in this disobedience, you know all too well the consequences. We'll hunt you down to the ends of the earth and beyond the stars. We'll find you and punish you with all the vengeance at our command. And you know only too well how stern we can be when double-crossed. The city, the state, and the entire nation will crucify you for this unpardonable defiance. Now come back now and we promise to be lenient. No call?
4: There ain't no sign. But he got to answer me. They got to.
9: Listen to me. I'm begging you. I mean, you got to come back. Look, George, I brought the rag you waxed the car with. Remember, George, don't this bring back memories, George, of all the days you spent shining that automobile that shimmering perfection? And you, Rufus. Here's the polish and the brush. Remember, Rufus? Remember the happy mornings you spent popping this rag and whisking this brush so furiously until it created music that was symphony to the ears? And you, Mandy, here's your waste basket. You didn't dump this morning. I saved it just for you. Look y'all out there.
4: She's been crying ever since you left, Helga.
10: It's waiting in the same corner, Buster.
2: The toilet brush been dry ever since you left, Washington.
9: Don't these things mean anything to y'all? My God, are your memories so short? Is there nothing sacred there? For my sake, please come back. All of you. Even you questionable ones. We need you. Time is running short. Please come back and no harm be done to you. We'll forgive everything. Just come on back and I'll get down on my knees. I'll be kneeling in the middle of Main Street to kiss the first you or the first one of you to show up. I'll do anything you ask. Come on back, and we'll accept any demand you may. Just come back. Please. Please.
21: Time.
9: They wouldn't answer. They wouldn't answer. They wouldn't answer. They wouldn't answer.
18: It was a pitiful sight, ladies and gentlemen. Soon after the unsuccessful appeal of Mayor Lee, the town erupted in a frenzy of violence, looting, mob riots, and all other aberrations of a town gone berserk. Suicides, murders, lynchings, and a series of other lethal acts ensued. After a vicious pummeling from the mob, Mayor Lee barely escaped with his life. National Guardsmen at the state militia were impotent in quelling the fury of a town venting its frustrations in an orgy of destruction. Then, suddenly, as if a magic wand had been waved, madness evaporated, and something more frightening replaced it. Submission. The city quieted down to a whisper. The people were exhausted, beaten, benumbed. Slowly, they sneaked off into the night, and by midnight, the town was exclusively occupied by zombies. The fight and life had oozed out of them. Beaten, hope disappeared as completely as the beloved absent Negro. As our crew packed gear and crept away silently, we treaded softly as if we were stealing away from a mausoleum. The face of a defeated city.
10: Well, you see what I see, or
20: am I dreaming?
7: It's a nigger, ain't it, Pooh?
20: Sure looks like one. But we better make sure. Our eyes could be playing tricks on us. Does he still look like one to you, Claire?
7: He still does, Luke, but I'm scared to believe it.
20: Why, it looks like Rastus, Claire.
7: It sure does.

0: Well,
1: where was you and all the other niggers yesterday, Rastus?
0: I thought yesterday was Monday, Mr. Lou. I could have swore it. You see how things can get all mixed up. I could have swore it.
1: Today is Wednesday, Rastus. Where was you on Tuesday?
0: Tuesday, huh? That's something. I don't remember missing a day, Mr. Lou. But I guess you're right.
1: Then where was you?
0: Don't rightly know, Mr. Lou. I didn't know I had missed a day. But that goes to show you how time can fly, don't it, Mr. Lou? Huh? Ain't that something?
1: Well, there's the others, Clem. Act like they used to be. Everything's the same. Isn't, Luke?
2: 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A special thank you to Douglas Turner Ward, who turned 83 on May 5th, 2013. 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
2: Motherful is a Black, Indigenous, Mothers of Color-led, multiracial, grassroots collective of single mothers in Columbus, Ohio, whose mission is to support, empower, and nurture single mother families through community.
3: The five goals of our organization are to substantially improve the material conditions and financial security of single mother families from barely surviving to thriving, to substantially improve the health and wellness of single mothers and their families, to substantially improve the communal care of single mothers and their families, to promote and substantially impact justice for single mother families through racial, gender, environmental, economic, and maternal justice initiatives, and to amplify the voices and stories of single mothers, building power for single mothers.

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1: Single mothers Heidi Howes and Lisa Woodward both came to the same conclusion, that mothering is not something best done alone. They initiated what's become a large and growing movement for mutual mothering support. 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Here are excerpts from their video presentations found on maternalgifteconomymovement.org. Motherful co-founder Heidi Howes.
2: I'd had a vision in 2011 when I became a single mother. And the vision was a co-housing project where single moms could live together and support each other with the maternal labor of mothering. I moved into a duplex next to another single mother. And that was my first residence outside of my marriage. And it was extremely helpful because when you have small children, if you need to run to the store or you need to take one child to the ER, it's really helpful to have someone who

0: is able to take the other child or just watch your children for a little bit. So that was my initiation into single motherhood. I had a sister friend next door who supported me. And when I moved away from that, I really felt the absence of it. So Lisa and I connected on single motherhood, and I told her about my vision, and she had similar visions.
1: I had similar visions. I was a teen mom raised by a single mom. I graduated high school pregnant and started on that journey.
2: Motherful co-founder, Lisa Woodward.
1: I was lucky enough to be very good at finding research. I loved researching. So I was able to move through the system and the humps pretty easily. But when I started to have all my other kids, there just wasn't enough resources out there for moms. And so I met Heidi, and we wanted to kind of bring all of the resources together and make a spreadsheet. That was our only goal, and that's how I started out.
0: In 2018, 5 years after we met, we finally came together and said, it's time. And we started to gather single moms that we knew to invite them to dinner with their children so that we could create community. So what we started was community dinners.
1: And we would have these dinners, and we would have themes. We would have different speakers and a way to connect and talk about issues that single moms were having. And we would start to do this in different locations around Central Ohio area so we can start to get moms from all different sides of town.
0: We formed our 501c3 so that we could collect resources and distribute them to other moms.
2: 501c3 refers to the U.S. protocol for registering a nonprofit organization.
0: I just want to highlight that Motherful was born from a desire to create an organization that would provide a respite of community for single mothers and their children, where they would be understood and supported both emotionally and physically. Our vision is to create a Motherful world in which all mothers and their children are valued, nurtured, supported, and cared for, where single mothers never again feel alone, abandoned, cast aside, stigmatized, or marginalized systemically or personally. We seek to build a safe, intentional community where single mothers joyfully and peacefully work together, uplift each other, and share an abundance of resources in a collaborative, equitable collective.
1: Motherful is a Black, Indigenous, Mothers of Color-led, multiracial, grassroots collective of single mothers in Columbus, Ohio, whose mission is to support, empower, and nurture single mother families through community, education, resources, art, and wellness. Founded in 2018 by single mothers, Motherful is a living, breathing, radical vision of collective future of motherhood. Currently, we have 577 members, and we're growing.
0: We really wanted to base our organization on solid values. So in 2020, we did a listening poll of our community about our values. This is a living document, and we're continuing to update it, and we're open to suggestions. And this is what we have now. We are a matriarchal organization. We believe all single mothers are sacred and worthy of support. We believe in valuing the work of mothers. We believe in an inclusive representative democracy, which includes acknowledging the damages inflicted on Black Americans through enslavement and post-emancipation exclusionary policies, acknowledging the damages inflicted on Indigenous people through colonialism, protecting and upholding voting rights, championing and fighting for civil rights and human rights, support for reparations. We believe in LGBTQIA rights. We believe in strong public education.
1: We believe in health care for all. We believe in reparative justice. We believe in reproductive justice and freedom. We believe in justice reform and rehabilitation. We believe in LGBTQIA rights. We believe in strong public education. We believe in safe communities and healthy relationships, which includes stronger common sense gun laws, support for survivors of domestic and gun violence, support of survivors of sexual assault and abuse. We believe in upholding disability rights, which includes equitable transportation, equal opportunity to employment and education, access to affordable health care, workforce development. We believe in a thriving and sustainable environment, which includes clean air, water, and parks, access to outdoor community spaces, homes free of toxins and poison chemicals, access to affordable and sustainable energy sources.
0: This is our organizational chart, which shows how we have built our organization as a non-hierarchical, matriarchal collective. We have board of directors. We also have the co-directors and staff, our collective members, our supporters and donors, and our volunteers. We've also built our organization on the matriarchal model, which is outlined in Heide Gentner-Abentrot's Societies of Peace. So the economic level of the matriarchal model is economic reciprocity, balanced by the maternal gift economy. At the social level, founded on motherhood and non-hierarchical horizontal societies of matrilineal kinship. At the political level, gender egalitarian societies of consensus. And at the level of culture, worldview, and spirituality, sacred societies and cultures of the divine feminine.
1: This is our first year doing a Matriarchs Council, and it's a year-long professional leadership development cohort. It started off with about 20 moms this season, and we ended with about 11 that went through all 12 months. So we have monthly meetings and an annual retreat and committee-led assignments within the organization. Matriarchs will learn the ins and outs of organizing and building while moving the Motherful Collective vision and mission. We plan to launch a new Matriarchs Council in June, in which our moms get to run for seats on the council. So it's really great that we can have both a board of directors and a matriarch council to make decisions.
2: The decisions Motherful members make are not abstract. They include issues of provisioning both the members of the group and members of the surrounding community.
1: When we first started having the community dinners, we made friends with the local youth center where we had a dinner. And since then, they've given their space to us as an in-kind donation for 4 years. So we turned the garage into our full pantry. So we get food donations every single day from Trader Joe's here, which stocks our pantry with all the yummy foods. We have commercial fridges, commercial freezer, and then we have a regular freezer-fridge combo and shelving. We just opened a free store in the back of our pantry where moms can shop. We get a lot of donations. The community donates all the time. It also houses our diaper bank, and we have a laundry soap refillery inside of our food pantry. We have a bookcase of different toiletry items that are available. We have a menstrual cabinet that's stocked with cups and tampons and pads. We just try to stay stocked with all the things that would support our single moms.
2: Motherful also has a garden.
1: This year we're planting all medicinal herbs so we can use the herbs for tinctures, salves, or tea. We also have a farm that's about a few miles away from our location that brings us more fresh produce as well.
2: The long-range plans for Motherful are even more ambitious. They are working towards finding a location for a shared single mother community.
1: There's so many ways we could co-live together. So we are working on a big research deep dive with all of our members, finding out their current financial status and their current housing. We have a new database so we can track all of our impact and be able to show what moms are coming for, how many come to our events. We also have a map so we can see where all of our moms live, and you roll over it and you can see the mom's contact information and how many kids they have.
2: While Motherful focuses on the local community, it also has ambitions for outreach.
1: We want to go to the UN. Yeah, we want international support. We're just creative and always finding a new way. We're not scared of new ideas. We're not scared of changing directions. And we just take every day with power and strength and keep it going.
2: That was Motherful co-founder Lisa Woodward speaking at a salon hosted on the website maternalgifteconomymovement.org. You're listening to WINGS, Women's International News Gathering Service, a weekly radio series by and about women around the world. This week, the focus is on the organization Motherful, which is focused on securing the well-being and thriving of single mothers and their families. Here's the other Motherful co-founder, Heidi Howes.
0: we're striving in our organization to center mothering, which, as you can imagine, in a patriarchal, colonial, white supremacist, capitalist environment, takes work for us to do. But here are some of the things that we do at Motherful to center mother leaders, particularly ourselves, because we are the primary staff at this time. We utilize flexible work hours and remote work. So we center our mothering and ourselves and our children first. Children are always welcome. Childcare is provided for our mothers when we do events. And also we support each other in the childcare. We move at the speed of trust, which is a quote from Adrienne Marie Brown. Moving at the speed of trust means that we don't hurry and hustle for the sake of growth. We also prioritize childcare. And then we have a non-exploitative value system where we maintain a 32-hour work week. And again, we normalize children at work and we normalize mothering. Also, wellness is one of the pillars of our organization. We have sound baths and energy healing every Sunday at our open house, which is when our pantry and our resource center are open to the whole community of single mothers. I'm a devotee of the Divine Mother and I'm a shamanic practitioner. When I was told in my dreams and in my work to build a temple for single mothers, I never thought we would be actually having our open house on Sunday mornings. When we did our retreat in a place called the Hocking Hills here in Ohio, beautiful place in Ohio, a lot of the moms shared that they had never been away from their children to have an experience like that. And everyone got a massage and we had a wonderful food and the hot tub and the sauna. And we took hikes and it was just a beautiful time, but especially beautiful because it was a kind of healing experience that most of moms had never experienced. Everything we do is free for the single moms. On Sundays, any mom can come. When they become a member, there's an intake form and they agree to our values and they agree to be a part of the reciprocity, the community, and to give back what they can. We strive to build our organization on this model. We are feeding 100 families a week right now. So many of our moms are able to afford their rent because they don't have to buy groceries. We've centered the food security piece because it frees moms up from that stress. And we're also able to find a source of food that's not connected to the local food banks. So we don't have to ask moms for their IDs when they come. So that means that undocumented folks can come through and they don't have to worry about that. And also, we have an independent food bank, so we don't have to deal with the logistics of reporting to someone. We're giving primarily organic produce, organic meats, dairy, and fruits. And every Sunday morning, we have different resources coming to our center. So moms can, for example, access free legal support from a lawyer who's created this nonprofit. And we just recently started a partnership with Women's Health Mobile.
2: Because it is strongly centered on Black and Indigenous communities, Motherful also takes on issues like racist policing.
0: The Columbus Police Department kills Black people at a very, very high rate statistically. And just in the fall, Takaya Young was a pregnant 21-year-old mother who was murdered in a parking lot by a police officer. And some of our mothers, our member mothers, have had their children killed by the state, murdered by the state unjustly. And so we do try to bring support to those mothers and bring awareness to these causes.
2: Taking such stands is not without its cost.
0: Much criticism, and we've lost members, we've lost funding, but we find it imperative that we speak up about not only the genocide in Palestine, but also all the genocides happening in the world, including the genocide happening to African Americans and Indigenous people on this land, on Turtle Island. So I wanted to share with you that we are not silent and we're not shy, even though many are, and we continue to pursue justice and use our voices to call for what's right. We've been in the trenches doing this work for the last 5 years, and even in our own city, overlooked by the Women's Fund, overlooked by many of those organizations, we persevere and we continue to march to the beat of our own drum. But we've just been so encouraged to be connected with the amazing elder scholars, and like it's given us an amazing fuel to continue. Currently, we are focused on a guaranteed income program that we're building. We recently became the fiscal sponsor of an organization whom we love in Colorado called Loving Black Single Mothers. This year, starting in June, there will be 6 Black single mothers in the first cohort of what they're calling Forever Flourishing. And those single mothers will be receiving $2,500 a month, no strings attached. We're calling it a guaranteed thriving income. And 4 of those moms are actually in our collective. We're very, very excited. So overall, they will be receiving $30,000, which, as you can imagine, for many of them living in poverty their whole lives, this will be a huge opportunity to experience a hand up, you know, and a large hand up. And then on top of that, we are working to build Motherful's Guaranteed Income Program, which in the next year, we hope to start with 50 to 100 Black and Brown pregnant and parenting, early parenting mothers who will receive $500 a month. That's the goal. And if you'd like to contribute to that, we would love to have you. There is a donate button on our website. Just going to put that in there because we are always looking for supporters.
2: The Motherful website can be found at motherful.org. That's motherful.org. Again, Motherful co-founder Heidi House.
0: Another thing we're starting in the summer is our second business venture, which is a social enterprise called Plateful, because single moms have their plates full. And yes, out of the food that we receive, we are creating prepared meals, prepared family meals. We've partnered with another organization called Service Relief, and they have the expertise to create the menu with the chefs to create the meals. And so we'll be employing 3 single moms for this project for 6 months. It's a pilot. And in the pilot, we'll be giving away 120 meals per week that are already prepared because single moms don't have time to cook most of the time. And so we saw that as an issue, even with our fresh food that we were giving away, that many moms couldn't stop with the convenience foods because of time. You know, they're working 2 and 3 jobs. So we are, yes, we need help. We're always looking for volunteers. So we are really excited to start Plateful because that's also going to emerge as a business that will be public facing so that folks can purchase a family meal and give a family meal. So it's a buy one, give one model. And after our pilot for the 6 months, then we're going to be opening a storefront, hopefully, or having the food available to the public to purchase, which will also support our operations. We are always looking for scrappy ways to make income because we are single moms, you know, and that's what single moms do. But Motherful has had to scrape and innovate the entire way. And everything that you see that we've built has been, at least for the first 3 years, not funded at all. It was built on our backs, on our sweat and our magic. And we're so proud of that. And so we're always looking for the creative ways of doing things. We have an emergency fund grant. So moms in the collective can apply for help. We just paid the deposit and rent for a mom who was facing eviction. And because of Motherful, she's got a new house. Lisa walked her through everything, helped her with everything. You know, we were able to generate about $3,000 to give to her so that she was escaping homelessness, with her 3 children and her disabled mother. So we're always looking for housing security solutions because we are in an affordable housing crisis.
2: Motherful's next big project, collective living.
0: So Motherful has always dreamed of the eco-village that would be somewhat out of town where we have our farm and our performance space and our community center, and mothers can have their own homes that they own, you know, or that they own together. And that's the big vision. And in the meantime, we had partnered with a developer who also happens to be a mom who was raised by a single mom here in Columbus, Ohio. And her name is Letha Pugh. And she heard our vision for housing project, co-housing project. And she approached us and said she wanted to build it with us. And so in 2026, we're planning a 20 unit apartment building on a land bank property in town. And the first floor will be commercial. It'll have our kitchen and our business with Plateful. And we'll also have childcare. And then we're going to have a couple of different models of like single family units inside of the apartment building. And then probably a floor that will be co-housing. So moms and kids will have their own rooms, but they'll have a shared living space. And that's kind of like phase one. Or actually probably phase two. In the meantime, we're looking to purchase some duplexes or fourplexes on our own because this apartment building we will not own at first. Our last year's budget was $417,000. So we're still looking to build our capacity to be able to own the housing project. But for now, we're partnering in innovative ways that we can. We just received a donation from a generous donor for $30,000 to support housing justice. And with that $30,000, we're hoping to raise up to $100,000 so that we can purchase a fourplex, and that $100,000 would be used as a down payment, a fourplex or a duplex or something similar, so that we can have emergency housing for single moms and so that we can also build spaces for moms to live together. So the second phase is the apartment building, and the third phase will be our eco village, and we look forward to that. In April, we're putting our choir back together. We have a motherful choir. And we're also putting together a performance for a local festival. And the performance is going to be monologues in the spirit of vagina monologues, where moms will be able to create, co-create a show. And we'll also showcase our songs that we write. So we're always looking in ways to enrich the souls of single mothers. Yeah. Alongside feeding our hearts and our bodies, we're feeding our souls. We are the praxis, as they say. We are the boots on the ground, and it is, it's intense. As you can see, I'm laying in my bed right now with a back injury. You know, I think we have carried a lot, probably more than we should. And we also know the urgency that is the state of motherhood, especially single motherhood for Black single mothers, Indigenous single mothers, Palestinian mothers, you know, and so on and so forth. So we have worked together, and that's why we built a co-directorship, right? And that's why we built a collective, because we knew this isn't something we can do alone, you know, and we need all of you here to also help us continue and make it happen, you know? And our hope is that single mothers in different cities will be interested in adopting our model and taking our collective blueprint. And we like to say that the future of motherhood is collective, and we are open to suggestions about that as well. We're looking to share our model with moms around the world. And we also, you know, have a vision of it kind of being like Girl Scouts for single moms. In other countries, it may look different. It may be moms who are married, but just need, you know, to support each other. So we're ready, I think, to start being more nationally and internationally known. And we're hopeful that we can create a documentary and a book that can spread the message and spread our work. And we're so grateful that, we have connected with you all and that we are able to acknowledge that we have built a real life maternal gift economy. And we hope that we can bring more supporters to bring more resources and more awareness and love to single mothers around the world. Mm-hmm. Yeah. So we have found that the majority of single moms that have come through our intake form, everyone has to pass through an intake form. The majority of them, I want to say, over 50% have experienced assault and violence. And, you know, for many of them, that's the reason they left their marriage. And so we just know that to be a fact of the population, our population. We ourselves have experienced that. And so we are, you know, it's a fact of life for single moms. And so we're sensitive to it, and we address it on whatever level we can. And I just wanted to say that, you know, wherever you are, please uplift a single mother. Please give to a single mother. Please tell her you see her, because single mothers are suffering, and they're struggling, and they're isolated, and, you know, have a lot of loneliness, and, many of them are, you know, just barely surviving. So call your mom. We always say that. Call your mom and then donate to Motherful. you can find us at motherful.org. There's a donate button on the side, really simple. And, looks like we got 1 minute. So I just wanted to share our anthem. We love you. Our anthem, When Mothers Lead, the tune, if you want to think about a verse for it, I had a vision of a million mothers marching on Washington, singing this song. And it goes,

That was Motherful co-founder Heidi Howes. You also heard co-founder Lisa Woodward. The audio was excerpted from two video-recorded presentations at the website maternalgifteconomymovement.org. Diana Wanyonyi selected the clips used in this program. Wings thanks all our supporters, including your local community radio stations, Suzette Cohen and Genevieve Vaughn, theorist of the gift economy, whose events and writings can be found through the website maternalgifteconomymovement.org. The Wings sound logo is from Libana's album A Circle is Cast. I'm Frieda Worden. This is the Women's International News Gathering Service.

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1: So you have a looming global economic meltdown. You have an Israeli government that refuses to halt its attacks on Lebanon. We should be clear, they are obliterating southern Lebanon. They're doing to southern Lebanon what they have done to Gaza. You have an expansion by Israel into Gaza. Netanyahu, of course, as you mentioned, said that he would see 70%, but he also conceded that that was just the start. How is it going to play out in terms of regional security, and how is Iran going to respond? Because from the inception of the ceasefire, they've made it very clear, if you don't want us to attack your Gulf allies, you have to stop attacking our allies in the region, and in particular in Lebanon.
2: That's exactly right. I think, as I say, there are these two great unknowns, which is, you know, because you can never predict economic crises for when they're going to start exactly. Otherwise, you'd be a very rich person. But one is the economic crisis, and maybe it started last Friday when there was a sudden blip on the markets where we saw a sea of red taking over when people saw the statistics, labor statistics. The other thing that I think it is clear is the growing crisis inside Israel and the questioning, because, you know, when people are saying, just to underline it, when senior defense and security officials in Israel are saying, you know, Israel is in a trap. I mean, we are getting involved in these forever wars. We're getting bogged down in Lebanon, in Gaza, and Syria, and we'd like to get bogged down in Iran. And, you know, we don't have the means to get out of it. We are in a trap of our own making. And that the only thing we can do is to go back to the wisdom of Ben-Gurion, who said, you know, Israel should stay within its own borders because it wasn't big enough to take on the whole of the Middle East. And these people, I mean, are beginning to say, and this is what is really important, they're saying, you know, maybe we have to have a root and branch consideration of what is Zionism and what we mean by that today. We cannot just go on simply, you know, expanding and increasing and taking territory by force, which then we're obliged to hold by force and hold by a force of arms, of our military. We can't just go on in this. We are overextended. The chief of defense staff told the cabinet, reportedly in the Hebrew press, that, you know, to do what we're doing now would take us to have 6 or 7 IDFs besides the one we already have. We'd need that many more men to make this, to make our present commitments even feasible. Now, I'm not trying to suggest this is imminent, something is happening, but I'm just saying that is another possibility of unexpected affairs taking place, because the Israelis have been very disappointed that the whole grand plan for Iran has completely failed. It's a strategic failure. I mean, they won't say that in public in an English language program, but they're saying that in the Hebrew press, that this has been a complete strategic failure, which is correct. It has been a failure. None of their aims have been achieved. In fact, what it has shown, and again, they're hugely reluctant to sort of really address this, is the complete intelligence failure upon which it was all based. Possibly with one mitigating alternative idea. But the idea was that, you know, Iran was a house of cards, and that all one had to do is sort of Trump could just do decapitate, attack a few buildings, and then the whole thing would collapse and fall down, and that the Kurds would surge in and, you know, establish a mini state, and that would be the beginning of the breakup of Iran into a series of ethno-sectarian mini states instead of Iran as a state. And I mean, the Kurds didn't cooperate, and there was no real uprising. I mean, there was, you know, a temporary thing, which went back, you know, because everyone sort of dates all this to the that meeting that the New York Times reported that was, in February or something. But actually the real meeting that had decided on this plan had taken place, according to the Hebrew-speaking reporters that were with Trump, took place on the 29th of January, 29th of December at Mar-a-Lago, when there was a summit, private summit, between Trump and Netanyahu. And Netanyahu then said, listen, you know, you've got to do it. Because what you've got to do, forget the nuclear thing. I mean, it was quite surprising. He said, it's not the nuclear thing, it's the missiles. The priority has to be the missiles, not a nuclear thing. These new missiles are not just a replacement by Iran. It is an entirely new concept. It is a new paradigm that we're dealing with. And once they have that umbrella in place, we can't do anything in the future. So this is what you must do. And the date was fixed, as according to the press. It was changed later, but that was what, you know, you can find reported in by several, you know, senior commentators that were in the party going to Mar-a-Lago with the prime minister. So, this was the main exercise, and it's completely failed. I mean, Iran has nearly all of its missiles in intact, and they're replacing many of them. But mostly the missile cities, the entrances were blocked up by attacks by America and with Tomahawk missiles or what have you. But they've all been cleared. There are some, like I think it's called the Taba Mountain, which is about 400 meters deep, which has got a railway tracks, and missiles come along to the entrance and then are fired straight out of from their railway carriage towards Israel. Some of those have been attacked 25 times. And they're still firing missiles, undisturbed. Half an hour after the Israeli attack, missiles are fired out of silos deep inside the mountain, coming straight up through vertical areas. And it's not me saying this from Israelis. This is what the Americans are admitting. This has been the case. So it has been a strategic failure. And so one way or another, Israel is going to have to think of a post this period strategy after Iran, after this war with Iran. What is going to be the strategy of Israel? And is it viable for us to go on, you know, destroying Syria and Lebanon and Yemen and wherever else we feel the need, or are we going to have to think very carefully about where we go? I can't tell you if and when that's going to stop, but it's already there. It's in sort of the roots of it. The shoots are present, but it hasn't reached culmination. But as I say, you know, Netanyahu at any time, the party, I mean, he may actually leave the party because he's still concerned about the court case against him. He hasn't got the pardon. He hasn't been able to have the case removed from it. It's too late now to go to the Knesset and pass a law that will remove all the charges against him. And so he's concerned that he might need to leave while he's still prime minister and is not expected to therefore admit guilt in the court. Otherwise, he could end up going to prison. So the whole thing is very febrile, I would say, the political fabric at the moment, quite febrile.
3: And just to interject, these are the corruption charges that have been leveled against Netanyahu that he's been fighting for some time, and that Trump has called on the president of Israel to issue a pardon for Netanyahu, which has not been done. But there is a divergence between Trump and Netanyahu, in that Trump really does not want to pay the dire economic consequences that come with a prolonged closure of the strait, which is why he wants some kind of a ceasefire agreement. And Netanyahu's policy is to resume a bombing campaign of Iran, to do to Iran what it has done to southern Lebanon or Gaza or Syria, or you could go back to Iraq. Isn't that correct?
2: I would actually put it more specifically that I'm not sure that Netanyahu will be able to remain in power if he does not continue to attack Lebanon. And this is the real problem facing Trump. I think probably Trump is looking for a way out, although he doesn't seem to be able to find it. I mean, my understanding from Iran is there's no deal in prospect at the moment. Anyway, the gaps are too great. And also from their perspective, this whole political diplomatic approach has really disintegrated. You know, because even yesterday, you know, Trump was saying, of course, a deal is near, but Iranians are not going to get any resources. They're not going to get their money back until it's all finished, and we're not going to allow, and we're going to keep the blockade on Hormuz until the end of this very long process, which occurs well after a long ceasefire, and then the sides would supposedly talk. And Bessent says, no, well, anyway, whatever frozen assets Iran owns, we're going to give them to the Gulf states in reparations. So the Iranians really see this whole, you know, there isn't a political, there's no political coherence or structure. You know, yes, they keep sending messages by mediators, but sometimes the mediators are in themselves somewhat problematic. They put a very Panglossian approach, a touch on messages going to the Iranian side in the hope of helping to get a solution, no doubt. But nonetheless, it has created quite a lot of confusion within Iran and problems as a consequence. So they don't see any, they don't see, I mean, what is Trump going to do, and what is he going to do about Israel? I mean, people talk about the Reagan example and that, you know, Reagan told Netanyahu, you know, stop, you've got to back off. But it's not clear to Iran whether that's possible, because, as I say, the whole thinking has changed. And suddenly, you know, as much as Iran is a problem, Lebanon is even greater problem because these Hezbollah drones are hitting the northern townships every day, and the people there are complaining bitterly at the government and saying, you know, we're Israeli, where's our protection? Where are we being supported? So I'm sure, you know, we know from the past has been, I mean, first of all, I mean, you know, from going right back, Netanyahu was very quick off the mark to support Biden, and that really galled Trump from long way back. I'm not suggesting there's any love there, but what was quite interesting I saw is that Smotrich, minister of Netanyahu, was saying, look, actually, you know, all this limited exchange of missiles, that's another equation, by the way, this limited exchange of missiles, you know, maybe it wasn't a reflection of maybe it was more theater than open conflict, because maybe Netanyahu persuaded Trump that, you know, attacking Iran and with missiles and pushing back hard on Lebanon would help push Iran towards negotiations and make them more open to that. I personally believe that would be an extraordinary conclusion to draw and totally wrong. But nonetheless, that's what the minister was suggesting quietly on the side, that it was maybe just a ruse to mostly theatricals. I mean, theatricals and a real dislike of each other, probably, too. But I think for the time being, Trump probably needs Netanyahu, because, and that's why he's working so hard to get him put, because actually, I mean, the situation in Israel, it seems to me, is getting very, very, very divided. And what happens? Netanyahu is not well. He looks not well, but he isn't well, I think. His party is coming apart, and it's quite possible that the machine that he's put into place over 20 and more years could implode. Who then would be in charge? Who would be, if you like, able to address Washington and the CIA and Congress from Israel? Many of the main officials at the moment speak no English, and I don't think there are any sort of people with a sort of weight and the standing or the knowledge of how America functions to easily fill the gap. So he has a certain leverage there, and of course Iran has leverage too, because they have sitting on their doorstep a huge amount of energy infrastructure and other infrastructure. And they promised, you know, if their attack escalatory steps up the ladder against that infrastructure. So it's Trump, I think, in many ways has put himself in a box. He's not going to get Hormuz opened in the way he defines it. He's not going to get the 340 kilos of 60% enriched uranium back from Iran. So where's the victory? How is he going to present this? Yet if he doesn't do that, I mean, his poll ratings are deteriorating very, very fast and almost entering a sort of crisis point. I understand from, I was listening to Robert Barnes, who was saying that the polling by Barris and other pollsters was given to the White House, which showed that even with you know, massive funding from the Jewish billionaire class, it would still not be sufficient to rescue the Republicans and Trump at the midterms. Of course, that's speculation. But I'm just saying there is a sort of slight, I think, panic in the air, from what I understand, in Washington about, so what's the way out of this? Because, you know, just a ceasefire, but how long will that last? I mean, and that's all that I can see that, you know, people, mediators and so on are talking about is a very, very elementary, basic, you know, freezing of the situation as it is and kicking everything that is substantive, you know, months away down the line of negotiations.
3: But time is running out in the sense that countries like Japan, even the United States, are drawing down their strategic reserves. Even with that drawdown, you've seen, especially with the price of diesel, has risen, I think, by over 50%. Gasoline has risen. I mean, they don't. Time is not on the side of the U.S.
2: You're absolutely right, and it's, I mean, a catastrophic situation at the moment, which is barely, you know, under the surface. It's all under the surface because you don't see much about it in mainstream press about how close we are. Inventories are never been as low. The strategic reserve is sort of at sludge level, as I understand it. So I think this is the point. What is going to be the way out? I think finally this thing will, you know, come to sort of some sort of conclusion when Europe falls over the economic cliff, and that's the point at where things. You know, there's, I've always found, unfortunately, it's not a great thing to say, but in politics, you know, pain is a great transformer. And then suddenly people start changing their view and saying, well, oh, well, maybe we could live with Hormuz as it, you know, under Iranian. I mean, we could find a relation. I don't know. But it seems to me that is the thing that can shift it. But waiting for Iran to give up and Hormuz and to deliver to Trump the uranium, I mean, they're just waiting for Godot. It's not going to happen. So I think that's going to be when the thing becomes crystallized, when we fall off, unfortunately, the economic cliff, which I think should maybe even, you know, this month.
3: Yeah, I've read economists, pretty sober economists, who are saying by June, you know, we're in, which is, of course,
2: now
3: where we are, we're, you know, headed for really catastrophic, not just a recession, but a global depression.
2: Yes, it seems so because, you know, people keep forgetting getting it's the supply lines, it's the helium, it's the fertilizers. All of these things that have been suspended during this this period in Hormuz, but they are impacting the tech industry and they are impacting many parts of the life. Aluminium, for example. I mean, you know, but food prices are certainly going to go up because you know this is the main, you know, food producing season. And I think you're in America, but I understand that American farmers are in dire trouble with price of diesel for their tractors and also fertilizer. Yeah. And it's the same, of course, for Europe, no difference. So inflation is going to go up, and therefore interest rates are going to go up. And so this is going to be quite painful. Mortgages will be adjusted up whenever, you know, they're allowed to be adjusted up. So, you know, we are on the edge of the cusp. And I think that may be, you know, unfortunately, the only thing that is going to sort of loosen it up because one way or another, Trump has put himself into a box. He has to have a deal that is better than Obama's, that is clearly a win for him, shows he was being tough and got a victory from it. But, it was always hoped that there could be something like Venezuela, that there could be a sort of military thing that could be done in, boom, out, and that he would be back and then before the markets opened on Monday to announce, a great success and markets would be soaring away. But it has proved impossible to find. The Pentagon have been trying to think of how they can do a quick operation. And the last attempt at it, at Isfahan, when there was an attempt to try and take some enriched uranium, which America believes is in one of the Isfahan tunnels. I don't know how secure their intelligence is on that, because I remember seeing what I thought was the removal of most of that enriched uranium from Fordo just before the bombings by Trump on the nuclear infrastructure. I don't know where it's gone. I mean, it may be in Pickaxe Mountain or something, which is even deeper and less accessible. But I mean, an operation like that, and they tried that in Isfahan. We haven't been told the full details, but I understand, because they're always, two to tango in any military operation, shall we say, that, I mean, there were a lot of 250, 300 special forces, many aircraft. We have heard from the Pentagon that the number of aircraft involved and were downed. The Iranians had, spotted this coming. They knew about the airport being, used there. And so the whole thing was ambushed. And I think Trump is very frightened by what Joe Green has been saying to him very publicly. And he said, listen, if you go in to Iran, if you go boots on the ground in Iran, they will take prisoners. You'll have hostages. You'll be just like Clinton. And you'll never live it down. And I'm told that, this is, really seeped into to Trump's consciousness about the dangers of, first of all, exposing

operation of cruise missiles fired from Iraqi airspace. They didn't go into Iranian airspace in this last, over this weekend skirmish.

0: This is Bird Note. After dark, it's our ears that connect us to the lives of birds. And one of our most familiar connections is with the lovely and mysterious hooting of great horned owls. When a pair of great horned owls calls in a duet, the female usually hoots first. And the male replies at a lower pitch. Even though females average a third larger than males, the smaller male has a bigger voice box, or syrinx. Here's the female again. Now, the male. Great horned owls may also pierce the darkness with an eerie shriek, which may signal a hungry owlet begging for food or a female defending its nest. Adult owls also bark in response to threats.
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3: Maybe the Gulf Stream doesn't stop. What does that mean for extreme climate change in Europe? Dr. Alice Carter-Champion from Royal Holloway finds surprising deep past stories with news for today. When permafrost thaws, natural systems could release more greenhouse gases than humans do. Not much you can do at that point. From Institut Pierre Simon Laplace in France, Dr. Philippe Sieyès returns with worrying new science. First, planet Earth is frantically waving hands about climate change. Overheated Western Europe, unheard of June wildfires on Greenland, Antarctica above freezing, even in the dark of winter. This is wrong. It should not be happening. Here is the quick news. Yet another punishing heat wave struck Europe last week in June. France closed hundreds of schools and canceled public events. Paris soared above 40 degrees C, over 104 Fahrenheit, for the first time ever in June. The heat turned into extreme weather in Germany, big storms. Spain reached 45 degrees C, 113, with dust pollution from the Sahara in the south. A new report from Alliance Trade warns such extreme heat drags the European economy. Productivity could fall as much as 7% in some EU countries. Climate change cost the economy big time, too. Then there's both poles. They're melting. In the dark winter of Antarctica now, when it should be cold, almost like outer space, we have a weird winter heat wave. In some places, temperatures are 36 degrees Fahrenheit above normal for June. That is 20 degrees C hotter. According to Business Today, the Antarctic Peninsula recorded daily highs above freezing during that coldest, darkest stretch of the year. Glaciers on King George Island are thawing, and they should not be. Even Antarctica can't freeze these days. Meanwhile, U.S. representatives tried to erase the words climate change at a big Antarctic meeting. They call it specific environment change instead. France expressed it had strong concern about the gradual disappearance of references to climate change in the work of the Committee for Environmental Protection. At the other end of the world, Greenland is warmer than ever, plus a recent heat wave. Ice loss in Greenland is massive, up to 17 times faster than normal. After its warmest January on record, Greenland is now dealing with something new, wildfires. According to Carl Brick Zinglerson, head of the Department of Environment,

0: and minerals, there are no traces of vegetation fires in Greenland before 2008. This is new. Greenland has wildfires, and they're starting earlier. In America, there's a battle of extremes. One heat wave follows another with ugly storms, tornadoes, hail, the works in between. The brilliant Emily Aitken reports, America is set up for fire like a tinderbox. In her Substack newsletter, Heated, Emily finds government reporting, already this year, 33,349 fires have already burned through more than 2.6 million acres, a little over 4,000 square miles. That is about 63% higher than the 10-year average for this point in the year, end quote from Emily. The federal government declared a national preparedness level 3, not usually seen in June. It's better in July or August. Down in the south, it's been killer heat from Texas to Florida. In Tropical Storm Arthur and its aftermath, Louisiana broke its all-time record for 24-hour rainfall. It was 22 inches, 55 centimeters in 24 hours. This one went over 2 feet of rain, basically in a day and a night. Lots of flooding, people dying. It was dangerously hot in South Texas, of course, up to 120 degrees Fahrenheit, 49 C. Florida meteorologist Jeff Berardelli says it's not just unbearably hot there now. It's way hotter than it used to be in Florida. He checked records and says, quote, there's been a huge increase in extreme heat across Florida. Look closely. In the 1950s, Florida averaged 20 to 30 days a year with a heat index of 100 degrees Fahrenheit or above. Now that number is 2, 3, and even 4 times higher due to hotter, more extreme weather. It is not coincidence. It is climate change, says Jeff Berardelli. Decades ago, I lived near Tampa without AC. Don't try that now. According to Berardelli's graph, in the 1950s, Tampa had 20 days with a heat index of 100 degrees Fahrenheit or above. Now it's 80 days. Miami had 15 days over 100 heat index in the 50s. Now it's 5 times more, 70 days of unbearable weather. It is cooking in Florida right now. No wonder wildfires and extreme precipitation are on the rise there, so it's not just sea level for Floridians. So this planet is extremely hot in all the wrong places. This is before El Nino adds its burst of Pacific Ocean heat. Don't look away from climate news this summer. This is going to be one hell of a time in the Northern Hemisphere. I'm Alex. I'm focused and determined. 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
0: Scientists in Europe warn us about a big change in the ocean. The impacts would be beyond our experience. The warming North Atlantic current could shift, leaving a patch of awful cold in a rapidly warming world. It sounds strange. Could it happen? Well, it already did, and we just learned more about that abrupt climate transition long ago. The results are shocking, not what you expect. Dr. Alice Carter-Champion was part of the team publishing June 11th in Nature Communications. At Royal Holloway, University of London, Alice is a researcher into the deep past of the ocean. She is a time detective, collecting clues from the bottom of lakes and the sea. We reached her at a workshop in Bulgaria. Alice Carter-Champion, a warm welcome to Radio EcoShock.
2: Hi, great to be on here. Thanks.
0: Yeah, well, let's set the stage. Global ice sheets reached their greatest extent around 26,000 to 19,000 years ago. And this new study begins at the Holocene as it was approaching around 13,000 years ago. What was the climate like at that time, around 13,000 years?
2: So we actually had a warm period not too dissimilar from the earlier stages of the Holocene, from around 14,700 years ago until this transition back into near glacial-like conditions. So you might have seen temperatures that were not too dissimilar to kind of the pre-industrial or maybe a little colder. But you would have also seen much, much more open vegetation and kind of earlier succession and maybe a landscape that was a little less stable, particularly across, yeah, Northwest Europe and America when it wasn't covered by the Laurentide Ice Sheet, which was a massive complex of ice that covered much of Atlantic Canada and northern USA.
0: Yes, everything seemed heading for a warmer time we called the Holocene, but around 12,900 years ago, there was an abrupt severe cooling in the Northern Hemisphere lasting about 1,200 years. What happened to the British Isles during this excursion called the Younger Dryas, and why is it called that?
2: Yeah, it was a pretty stark conditions, to be honest. Our reconstructions, well, not from this study, but more generally, suggest that particularly in the Western Highlands of Scotland and high areas in the Lake District and parts of Wales in the UK at least, small ice glaciers and ice margins expanded again. And you saw conditions maybe up to 8 degrees colder with permafrost covering quite a lot of Northern Europe. So it was pretty chilly.
0: 1,200 years is a relatively short time to be talking about in geology. How do we know this really happened?
2: We have to use records beyond the historical kind of evidence that we have. So there's no textbooks or archival material that we can use. But instead of searching back through the pages, we can look at sediment records. So with the idea that below the surface, we have in lakes and particularly within the ocean, we can start to see that further back, kind of deeper that you go, you reach further back in time. And so you can extract proxies for climatic changes. For example, if you're thinking in a lake setting, you can get tiny grains of pollen that record and are kind of produced from trees. And from those pollen grains, we can infer vegetation changes. You can extract quantitative, pretty robust temperature reconstructions from small fossil midges, little non-biting midges. They're called chironomids, and they're very strongly dependent on what the air temperature or the surface water temperature was in a particular lake. So we can use a range of different proxies for climate change in place of using archival material. In the ocean, there are similar proxies, although slightly different. So the study that we published in earlier this month, used small microfossils. So they're about the size of a grain of sand. They're called foraminifera. They're not particularly complicated beasties. They look a little bit like popcorn, the ones that live in the surface ocean. But what these foraminifera can tell us is what the temperature and salinity of the ambient water around them was at different points in time. So by looking at 1 centimeter or half a centimeter going down a sediment core, a mud core, from below the sea floor, we can reconstruct what both the surface temperatures were doing. So some of these foraminifera like particularly cold conditions, whereas some of them are more associated with more tropical waters. And again, just above the bottom of the seafloor, you also get these foraminifera, different species, obviously, that also can record temperature and salinity and kind of the water mass characteristics. So from looking at these and the geochemistry of these foraminifera, we can start to build up a picture at specific locations of what was happening in the North Atlantic during this time period of abrupt cooling. It's only through kind of adding these observations or paleo observations at specific points across both the North Atlantic, but also in North America, in Europe, that we can begin to build up this picture of what climate was doing and how quickly it changed.
0: And here we come to an astounding surprise. Contrary to what we thought, the big Gulf Stream did not stop during that severe pullback?
2: No, not at all. So we were expecting to see cooling at the onset of this cold period. However, and in line with what quite a lot of climate models have predicted, we actually see through these foraminifera and the chemistry of their shells, we can see that there was actually a warming of this north offshore Canada region. So the Gulf Stream, instead of substantially weakening and kind of limiting its northward extent, extends further northward onto the kind of closer to the coast. And this is something that we saw both at the onset of the Younger Dryas period, but is also something that we're seeing today. So you can look at kind of changes relative to the global mean, or kind of the mean ocean change, and you can see both this warming of the Gulf Stream region close to Atlantic Canada and Newfoundland, Nova Scotia, but you also see this cold blob, so this cooling south of Greenland that's really, really stark and has caught the attention of quite a lot of scientists and the public.
0: And key to what you just said, you could measure sort of surface temperatures long ago from those little creatures and right down near the bottom. Can you tell us what your team thinks happened? Tell us about the layers of what goes on in the oceans in those past times.
2: Yeah, I think that's one of the kind of key points from our study, is that we think of that bring us our warm conditions kind of to Northwest Europe is where it's often thought of as kind of conveyor belt, quite a simple treadmill-like structure. But actually, by looking at both the surface ocean and deep ocean at our very sensitive location in the Northwest Atlantic, we're able to see that actually it may not be a simple treadmill that we're reconstructing and that is responsible for this warming and cooling that we see, but actually something that's a little bit more like a seesaw or a cross trainer. So at the onset of the stadial, the Younger Dryas, we see this cooling and this reduction in deep water formation. So that bit kind of, as you go over the treadmill down into the bottom, that's the key location where kind of the driver of this treadmill. And we think that weakened in the Nordic seas because of massive amounts of freshwater input from the ice sheets that were kind of surrounding it, you know, from Norway and maybe even from the Arctic via, you know, from the North American ice sheet via the Arctic. And what that did is within a human lifespan, within about 50 years, 50, 60 years, that triggered this northward shift in the surface current in the Gulf Stream. But actually, then within a couple of decades, so within 86 years from the beginning of this shift, we see a compensation almost from a different region of deep water formation. So that kind of engine part of the treadmill, actually, maybe it's not that it was just the importance of the overflow, that deep water forming in the Nordic seas, but there may have been some kind of compensation from subpolar deep water forming, either in the Labrador Sea or in the subpolar regions of south of Iceland. And that's really important to think about, because it means in the deep ocean, maybe we're not just going to be seeing one simple switch or sliding scale, but actually it's much more complicated than we've previously thought. And the same in the kind of surface ocean. If we're looking at the northward extension of the Gulf Stream, then that means that particularly around Nova Scotia and Atlantic Canada, we're going to see really, really substantial warming, which has pretty big consequences that we're already seeing for marine ecosystems, you know, species range changes, collapse of certain colder tolerant species and a change in the oxygenation of the waters, all which can have really severe consequences for us kind of in the upcoming century. But then on the flip side, if we've got cooler conditions further north, south of Greenland, we're going to start to see these big gradients in sea surface temperature, which is kind of associated or is thought to be associated with more unstable conditions in the atmospheric system. So I'm not an expert in the atmosphere, but we know that if we see changes in the configuration of AMOC, of this overturning circulation, then we can expect to see perhaps more extreme conditions in Northwest Europe. So an increase in heat waves or colder winters or more stormy conditions. So it's really, really crucial to think of the ocean not just as a simple sliding scale of on or off, but as this nuanced and interconnected picture where you have both surface conditions that are responding to the deep ocean on timescales that are infinitely relevant for humanity.
0: Well, that sounds pretty bad. But beyond that, too, if we were believing the Gulf Stream must have stopped, then maybe experts have been looking in the wrong places. What do you think?
2: I think it's important to think about the Gulf Stream as just one current in a whole interconnected system of this overturning circulation that I was just talking about. And I think while we haven't got all of the answers in this kind of one particular study, but we can start to see that the patterns that we're reconstructing and inferring match very well with what we predict from physical kind of oceanographic and climate models. So these results fit in pretty well to what we understand about the physics of the ocean.
0: And you mentioned the time lag and between undersea changes and the great cooling, and it was within a lifetime of 30 to 80 years. Is it possible the Gulf Stream, or AMOC, as you say, could have already begun to change, but we might not know it until 50 years later, say?
2: Without wanting to be too alarmist, I think AMOC is already changing. If you look at observational records, which only cover, you know, the last 22 years, we can start to see that there is some weakening. Whether that would mean collapse, I mean, to be clear, this study is not does not reconstruct a collapse of AMOC, and the results instead just suggest that even with a reconfiguration of the currents rather than a weakening, you can still get pretty big regional changes. So perhaps instead of thinking in kind of absolutes, we need to be thinking and reconstruct, or thinking and trying to work out whether the changes that we're already seeing, so we're already seeing the cold blob, this cold period, this cold region around south of Greenland, and we're already seeing warmer conditions where the Gulf Stream would be extending or did extend during the Younger Dryas. And so it's important to try and cut down our carbon emissions as much as possible, because fundamentally we are seeing some changes that were associated with a reconfiguration of the overturning circulation, like in the Younger Dryas. How that may change in the future, that's one of the things that it's so crucial to try and understand better. And I think by looking at the nuances of these surface conditions and how they relate to changes in the configuration of the deep circulation, and testing the changes that we can see empirically in the paleo record with climate models, is the kind of crucial next step to be able to better understand whether we're approaching a tipping point or are kind of what the point of no return may be.
0: And we've been talking about a severe cold period that could cover northern Europe if the ocean changes, even as the rest of the world overheats. But what about the eastern seaboard of North America, like New England and Canada's maritime provinces? What happened then, like almost 13,000 years ago, and what could happen if the Gulf Stream changes this century?
2: Well, I think from what we can see, at least in the Norfolk Extension region, so around Nova Scotia, we can see warming in the surface ocean conditions observationally, and we can also see that during the Younger Dryas period at this kind of onset of the cold period. But the conditions were very different in the northern seaboard of Eastern America, because there was still a substantial ice sheet that covered quite a lot of that northern region. And so this would have really, really depressed the temperatures and made them much colder. So I think that's also an important point to kind of highlight. While it's really crucial to look at the past kind of beyond the observational record to better understand how these periods of abrupt climate change have kind of played out and what the sequence of events has been, it's also important to remember that they're not a perfect likeness to the conditions that we see nowadays. So whether it be the massive ice sheet that covered much of, you know, Atlantic Canada and some of North America, or the big ice sheet that covered much of Norway and Sweden and Finland, or the sea level change. So sea levels were tens of meters lower than we're expecting, or that we're seeing nowadays, and that we may be expecting in the future. So I suspect that I'm not an expert on kind of what's going to be happening in the future in the northeastern seaboard, but I think it's important to remember that we're in a very different situation now because of the carbon dioxide emissions and the rate and magnitude of heating that we're seeing kind of globally, but particularly in the high northern latitudes, that actually it's not as simple as what happened in the Younger Dryas is going to happen again. So I would be surprised. I don't think it's likely that there's going to be this substantial cooling like we saw in the Younger Dryas in northwestern Europe, but we might see more unstable conditions. And in the same way, it's unlikely that there might be a reconfiguration of the AMOC because of say meltwater conditions in the seas around Norway, but instead, because the seas have warmed so much and the atmosphere has warmed so much, that also can kind of limit or reduce the amount of water that can sink down in that treadmill, that engine part of the treadmill. So we still may see weakening or reconfiguration of the overturning circulation, but it's not necessarily going to be via exactly the same mechanism as we saw in the Younger Dryas, because the conditions are different at the start.
0: The year 2015 was the hottest on record to that point. A map of ocean temperatures showed a lot of bright red warming patches around the world, but as you mentioned, there was a strange blue cold blob hovering in the Atlantic below Greenland. And this year, that deeper ocean cooling spread as far west as Canada's Labrador Sea. Could you tell us more about how this could be part of the puzzle of the AMOC change?
2: Yeah, so I think that's one of the kind of critical contributions of our studies is because we're seeing this cold condition that it existed and we reconstruct kind of via other records at the onset of the Younger Dryas because we've got melt water coming from the ice sheets. Okay, maybe, you know, in the Younger Dryas period, it was from the Laurentide ice sheet across North America, and maybe today it's more coming out of Greenland meltwater or sea ice melting. But we have cold conditions kind of in this south of Greenland and Labrador Sea region, whereas our northwest shift of the Gulf Stream that we can reconstruct from the Younger Dryas matches pretty well to this warming conditions that we see in observational records, and we can also see kind of in marine ecosystem responses. So I think what we may be seeing much more in the future is this complex surface temperature pattern that is particularly nuanced and is not just a simple cooling or warming. And that's because of this rearrangement of the North Atlantic circulation system that is likely occurring. Just to add to that, I think the key point is with the ocean changes, so with these gradients in temperature, with these differences of cold and warm, that's also going to impact our atmosphere, which will impact our weather patterns for different regions. So it's going to make things kind of more complicated to predict and forecast. And I don't know about you, but I've been watching the weather forecasts like nobody's business over the last few weeks because we've had heat waves and then we've had loads of rain and we've had quite extreme conditions in the UK. And I think that's kind of more of the same to be expected because we're seeing these complicated temperature patterns in the ocean that will then result in more complicated atmospheric patterns.
0: That, I think, is a profound point. I'm going to be looking into that further. Now, the movie The Day After Tomorrow showed massive cold invading in just weeks. Scotland and New York froze over before governments could react. In real life, though, if this ocean change develops, what would you think could happen in the UK?
2: Oh, good question. The Day After Tomorrow is one of my absolute favourite films for its inspiration from the Younger Dryas interval. But I think it's really important to make it clear that we're not expecting temperature changes on that magnitude or at that kind of pace. It was beautiful dramatization, but a dramatization nonetheless. I think we'll see patterns of instability with increasing changes in the configuration of the circulation system. As I mentioned before, models suggest that with a change in the overturning circulation, we might be expecting more heat waves, we might be expecting more extreme storminess and kind of intervals of increased rainfall, which would then mean potentially kind of flooding concerns. If I had to summarize it in just a few words, an unstable future.
0: On June 14th, the UK's Guardian newspaper, three top ocean scientists reported programs that monitor the strength of the North Atlantic currents are at risk of being defunded, especially in the United States. The European Open Eye initiative sounds promising, but that doesn't really become functional until about 2035. Are we going blind to this existential danger for the UK and Northern Europe?
2: I must admit, I was really disheartened to see the news that these initiatives, particularly the Ocean Observatories initiative, was being potentially at risk of, as you say, being defunded. And I think it really is crucial to try and understand and observe and monitor, particularly at the highest resolution. So for the Ocean Observatories initiative, this was only set up in 2015, but the depth, breadth of information has been absolutely fantastic. And I think there is a real risk that we are going to be losing a vital element, like you say, our eyes. I'm really profoundly worried what will happen in the future if we don't have oversight on how our ocean system may be changing and is changing, particularly because we can show and we can see how complex the surface temperature patterns and the deep circulation is. It's really, really crucial to get as much information of what's happening in real time as possible, so that we can best begin to forecast and understand any potential approaching tipping points.
0: We have been discussing the new paper, Coordinated Shifts in Deep Water Formation and Gulf Stream Migration During Abrupt Climate Changes. So after publication, it's always on to something more. What are you working on these days, Alice?
2: Oh, great question. I like lots of different elements of reconstructing past changes. I just started a fellowship with the Leverhulme Trust that's looking at reconstructing shifts and the opening and closing of the Bering Strait through flow, again in the past, and how that may impact our understanding of overturning circulations. So I'm going to be sticking around the North Atlantic region with my sediment cores and using my favorite foraminifera.
0: From Royal Holloway, University of London, we've been speaking with expert paleo-oceanographer Alice Carter-Champion. Find links to the science and more notes to follow up in my weekly show blog at ecoshock.org. 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
2: Thanks, it's been great fun.
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0: About 15% of all land in the Northern Hemisphere is frozen year-round. But in the distant past, all that was covered with green life. And that old carbon is stored in the deep freeze, waiting for warmer days to release it. When permafrost thaws, natural systems might release more greenhouse gases than humans do. Is that mechanism already at work? We have new science with more answers. Dr. Philippe Sies is Associate Director of the Laboratory of Sciences of Climate and Environment at Institut Pierre-Simon Laplace, a top-level research institute west of Versailles. Dr. Sies is a physicist specializing in the global carbon cycle and climate change. From France, Philippe Sies, welcome back to Radio EcoShock.
4: Hello, nice to see you again.
0: Good. Well, just before we get to the permafrost, here we go into a strong El Nino year, expected to drive more record heat later this year. You and I talked in 2024 about a study suggesting natural recapture of CO2 by land plants collapsed during record heat. Should we expect another bump in climate change during El Nino simply because overheated plants can't capture as much of our carbon pollution?
4: We do expect that every El Nino comes with a weakening or collapse of the absorption of carbon dioxide by the vegetation in the tropics. And we believe that the same thing may happen in a few months because the El Nino, which is forecasted by the global weather and climate systems, seems to be a very strong one. And the stronger is the El Nino, drier is the climate over the rainforest and tropical continents, and we do expect indeed a very bad year again for carbon dioxide uptake by the vegetation and the soils.
0: Well, thank you. Let's get to our more recent work. Why is it important to know when permafrost thaw will ramp up?
4: Well, you know, there is a huge amount of carbon which is frozen below the ground surface, essentially in northern Canada, Alaska, and Russia, in Siberia. We are talking about a huge amount of carbon, typically more than 2,000 billion tons of carbon. This is about three times the amount of CO2 which is in the atmosphere. So we also know that the climate of the Arctic is warming very rapidly, much faster than the global climate. So in response to this fast and large Arctic warming, even if a small fraction of this frozen carbon gets to be destabilized and released as CO2, that will be a massive amount going to the atmosphere and contributing to amplify the future warming.
0: Yes, until recently, a lot of experts and the models treated the Arctic landmass as a helpful carbon sink for the rest of this century. You are co-author of a new EGU paper titled Net Release of CO2 from Thawing Permafrost Soil Carbon, Predicted to Occur Earlier in This Century. What is the new view of when permafrost becomes an important driver of more climate change?
4: Well, the conventional view is that as the climate warms in the Arctic, it's beneficial for plants because they have a longer time to grow and to take carbon and to put it in the soil. So all the conventional climate models that have an imperfect description of permafrost carbon predicted that the continuous growth of plants was basically beating or offsetting the small release of frozen carbon by thawing. We found something different because for the first time we accounted for a lot of frozen carbon, which is deep. We're talking about carbon which is buried deeper than 1 or even 3 meters. And when we account for this old deep carbon, we found that it's quite vulnerable to warming, and it could release more CO2 than previously thought. And this is the reason why, instead of behaving like a continuous carbon sink in the future, according to our model predictions, we see that the sink will continue until the middle of the century and might reverse to a source because of the very strong effect of the CO2 which is released by the deep carbon that was previously frozen.
0: Philippe, what are the mechanics of permafrost thaw? Is it a shorter snow season, more rain than snow, or just the raw power of heat under the sun? What makes it happen?
4: Permafrost is basically ice, maintaining the soil in a kind of cohesive way with the carbon is the prisoner of the soil ice. And permafrost can thaw just because the air temperature in summer becomes warmer and warmer, and the 0 degree line penetrates deeper and deeper in the soil. Like maybe 50 years ago, if you go to northern Canada, the ice could be found in summer at 20 centimeter depth, and now you will find it maybe at 30 or 40 centimeter. And in addition to that, you have also some abrupt collapse of permafrost, which is observed locally. This phenomenon is called thermokarst. Thermokarst is a massive collapse of ice. In some of the permafrost soil, you have really a lot of ice. Like we're talking about 20 to 30% of ice. So in a single warm summer, all this ice can disappear if the temperature gets above the 0 degree line and doesn't come back. And what was previously frozen basically becomes mud. And this mud will release a lot of CO2 and also methane. So you have two processes. You have gradual warming and, you know, decomposition of this previously frozen carbon. And there are also abrupt changes. All the models we have today, they do the gradual part, and they don't know how to do the abrupt changes.
0: And as you say, the new work dives into ancient carbon deeper below the shallow active layer that most scientists were looking at. How old is this carbon, and why is it becoming a factor sooner than we thought?
4: Well, this carbon is mainly of two types. In northern Alaska and in vast regions of northeast Siberia, This cavern is about 20,000 years old. It was formed during the mammoth time. It's called mammoth steppe, so you had some good grassland with a lot of herbivores grazing, and a lot of dust also depositing on the soil, and over time, this has created those incredible deposits, which are relatively rich in carbon, which are called Yedoma. So Yedoma is very thick. You can find Yedoma more than 100 meters of thickness, and it contains carbon. This carbon was formed during the Ice Age, during the time of the mammoth. The second big pool of deep carbon is peatland. You have a lot of peatland in Canada, a lot of peatland in Siberia, and peatland are accumulators. Every year you have a little layer of mosses or grass that die and sediment, and basically a peat is a pile of organic carbon that is frozen at depth, and peat carbon can also be very deep. Some peats are more than, you know, several meters in thickness. And again, when the temperature gets to a deeper, the 0 degree temperature gets to deeper depths, this peat carbon can be released. And peat is a pure carbon. It's 90% of carbon that you find in the peat. It's really plant material.
0: We might assume that permafrost thaw is mainly a summer thing, so we get seasonal waves of new greenhouse gases and then a freeze-up. But is that true? Do permafrost lands continue to emit warming gases in autumn and maybe even in winter, too?
4: That's a very good question, and the research community is asking itself this question. We don't have a full answer to that. But the idea is that soils have a very strong thermic inertia. So if you have a warm summer, there will be like a tongue of warm temperature going deep into the soil. And then when the soil freezes from the top, because the winter or the autumn is coming, the soil can remain unfrozen during part of the winter because it's still warm at depth from the previous summer. And if you have snow, snow is a very good insulator. It's like a blanket. So indeed, when you have warming in summer, this warm temperature in the deep soil can extend during parts of the winter before everything freezes. So indeed, the legacy of summer warming on autumn and possibly winter emission is quite an important phenomenon that explains why carbon could be released even during the non-growing season by permafrost soils.
0: How do permafrost thaw assumptions in climate models compare to hard data collected in the field?
4: Well, unfortunately, the climate models or the Earth system models which are used for predicting future temperature and CO2, out of 11 climate models that were used by the previous IPCC report, there is only one of them that has a description of permafrost carbon. All the others, they have frozen soil, but they don't consider the carbon, which is prisoner of this frozen soil, only one. And this model, which is the only one that is having permafrost carbon, did not have deep carbon. It did not have any Yedoma, did not have any peat. So this model underestimated the release of CO2 when the climate will warm in the Arctic because it didn't have enough carbon to lose. With our new model, where we recreate or reconstruct the history of old carbon, and we can simulate the presence of carbon deep in the soil, we found, of course, that there was more to lose. And the other bad news is that this carbon frozen is not something which is difficult to decompose for microbes. It's really something fresh that was put in the refrigerator, and when you open the refrigerator, the microbes, they just jump on it, and they can decompose it very quickly. So it's very labile, and it's very basically tasty for microbes, for them to decompose it rapidly.
0: A number of papers in the last couple of years warned the Arctic sink grabbing carbon from the air is becoming a source instead. In January 2025, scientists from the Woodwell Climate Research Center found more than one-third of Arctic boreal region is now a source of more carbon into the air. What do you think about the sink-to-source transition?
4: That's also a good question, because from the observation that we have in the Arctic, this paper in 2025 found that indeed already today the climate in the Arctic has warmed by about 4 degrees, so it's very high warming. About one-third of the Arctic land is already emitting CO2. And when you compare this observation today with what is predicted by climate models, they still consider that, you know, the Arctic is green and is taking up carbon everywhere. which means that the model are clearly missing some carbon loss processes, which we observe already today. And if they are underestimating the vulnerability of permafrost carbon today, it's very likely that they also underestimate what will happen in the future when the climate will warm even more.
0: Here's another factor. On Radio EcoShock, we cover increasing super wildfires, especially in the far north, like Canada's record-smashing burn in 2024. A 2025 study led by the University of Alberta found burned permafrost peatlands release carbon for years after wildfires. So it's a complex picture where extreme northern heat pushes wildfires that expose more permafrost land. Did your study factor in wildfire damage?
4: Unfortunately not. Our study just looked at peat and Yedoma, but we did not have any description of wildfires which are currently moving far north in the Arctic. And indeed, wildfires, not only do they burn soil down to relatively significant depth in case of peat burning, but as you explained, they also prevent ice to come back. So there is a salt permafrost for sometimes 10, sometimes 20, sometimes 30 years after a fire. So indeed, the occurrence of fire is not only relieving CO2 immediately, like what we saw during the extreme fires in the Canadian summer in 2023, but they cause also a legacy for the future by continuing to let salt soil emit CO2 after fire. And this process was not included in our study, but we did have another study that was published earlier, I think in January this year, where for the first time, we estimated the emissions of peatland fire in northeast Siberia. It's a region where there is a lot of peat. And we found that because of the very strong warming of the last 5 years, storms, tracks, lightnings move very far north. Before, there was no storm in the Arctic, and now you have a lot of summer storms that are creating lightnings. When lightnings are reaching the ground, they create fires. And we found that in this region covered by peatland, in eastern Siberia, over the last 10 years, peatland fires have represented more than 20% of the total CO2 emission from fires. So they are extremely important. And I think there is also work in progress showing that, indeed, during the Canadian fires of 2023, it was not only the trees that burnt, but there was also a lot of soil burning, and many peats have been burning, and that explains why the emission from wildfires in Canada during summer 23 has been so high. It's not only because biomass has been lost and trees have burned, but also soils and peat soils have been burned.
0: Yes, that's what fire experts are telling me as well. You mentioned Russia. Are they doing a lot of research in Russia? What have you heard about permafrost there?
4: Well, Russia is the home of permafrost, and unfortunately, with the geopolitical situation, it's not possible anymore for anybody working in U.S. or Europe to continue to perform research in Russia. So we have lost a lot of precious observations in this very vulnerable region of the world. So I don't think much research is done currently now on the permafrost and the permafrost carbon in Russia, and yet it's the largest source of frozen carbon are in Siberia and in northern Russia, and it's really a pity that we don't have any observations, at least in the field. We still have satellite measurements, but they don't measure directly carbon fluxes from permafrost to understand what is going on in this very important region of the Earth.
0: Can you tell us just a little bit about the lead author of this new paper in Science?
4: The paper of our team that was published last Monday on permafrost is entitled Net Release of CO2 from Thawing Permafrost. And the first author is a postdoc called Yixi, she's from China. She's a woman scientist, extremely bright scientist, because she was the first to be able to include the representation of the formation of peat. You know that peat started to grow basically during the Holocene, like over the last 10,000 years. And she also managed to simulate the climate of the mammoth, the climate of the Ice Age, to be able to let her model grow very deep carbon deposit in the Yedoma. And then when she arrived, like 1800, before the Industrial Revolution, the rise of CO2, she has everything ready in her model to understand how this deep carbon is in place, how vulnerable it is, and how it will respond to historical and the future warming.
0: So if we go into a guessing game, let's fast forward to 2070, which is just 44 years away, well within the life of many living now. Given what we know so far, what do you think will be happening with the permafrost and the atmosphere then?
4: Well, it seems that the warming in the Arctic is inexorable. It's currently 3 to 4 times faster than the global warming. We are not heading into a strong reduction of carbon dioxide emissions, although we may hope that this will change in the future. So right now, with the stated policies and the lack of mitigation effort, we are probably going to have a global warming of 2.5, perhaps 3 degrees if we don't do anything. That's global. And for the Arctic, it means an Arctic warming of 7, sometimes 8 degrees in some regions. So, it's just physics. If you expose the frozen soil to temperature above zero during a long part of the year, a lot of the permafrost will be gone, and the carbon will be available for microbes to be decomposed. We still have a lot of uncertainty because we don't know if this carbon is fully tasty for the microbes. We think it is tasty, but we don't have too much measurement to confirm that. And also part of this salt carbon might not go to the atmosphere. It might go as dissolved carbon to the rivers and to the ocean. And this lateral export of carbon after it is sold from permafrost soil is something which is still missing in our models. So we have a lot to do to understand all the possible pathways that determine the fate of previously frozen carbon when it becomes sold.
0: You know, most of us are worried about paying bills or about war and politics. We don't wake up wondering how the permafrost is doing today. But this is a big problem, and it's another one that could sink the climate ship. Who is watching over this? What scientific groups or government agencies or NGOs are watching the permafrost thaw?
4: Well, we have satellites that can tell us now, with relatively good precision, the extent of permafrost and how it is changing with time. We had a lot of field stations that were extremely useful, in particular in Russia, but this data collection has almost stopped. So that's a very big problem for the scientific community because you cannot measure everything from space using satellites. So there is no specific organization which is specifically watching permafrost, but of course there are several research groups in Canada, in the US, in Europe, who are studying permafrost. You have several space agencies, in particular the European Space Agency. They have produced very nice maps of permafrost extent, which are very useful for the scientific community. And you have also the International Permafrost Association, which is a group of scientists from different countries who are trying to share their efforts and data to better understand the permafrost processes, including the changing area of permafrost.
0: Nobody is going to throw a big protective tarp over more than 6 million square miles where the permafrost might be, up to 20 million square kilometers in the far north. A few scientists have suggested injecting sulfates above the Arctic to save the remaining sea ice and slow permafrost thaw, maybe. What do you think? Is there anything that humans will be able to do?
4: That's difficult because, as you said, the region is very big, it's inaccessible, and it's a theater of a lot of phenomena upon which we have very little control as humans, like when the sea ice disappears, the Arctic Ocean becomes darker, absorbs more energy and the temperature becomes warmer, and this warmer temperature will reduce further the permafrost extent. So it seems that in this big natural machine, we don't have a lot of options to intervene and to manage things. You might think, of course, that changing the climate by geoengineering, but I don't think we don't know all the consequences of this. There have been also some local efforts or tests to try to better manage the snow cover during the permafrost, basically to make the snow a bit thinner so that the cold wave of the winter gets better into the soil. And one way to do that could be by restoring herbivores, because when you have reindeers or herds of animals who are grazing during the winter to survive, they wake the litter in the frozen soil, they disturb the snow, and the snow becomes less of an insulator, And the cold wave of the winter is able to refreeze the soil better. So I'm not saying that this is, you know, a genius idea that will save us from all the permafrost carbon release, but definitely in regions where you have herds of animals, one option could be to manage Arctic landscape by restoring some grazing pressure.
0: So the bottom line is we have to drastically slash our greenhouse gas emissions because natural systems like permafrost are responding to our warming by adding more warming. What does your new study tell us about projected net CO2 uptake of the northern latitudes and then what the carbon, human carbon budget has to be?
4: Well, indeed, our new study is showing, so it's only one single model, and of course more models will have to reproduce and to try to do the same exercise, that instead of being like a safe trap to absorb carbon in the next century, the Arctic land will continue to absorb perhaps until the middle of the century, and then in case of high warming scenario, they will go progressively into reduced uptake, and they will emit carbon to the atmosphere. So we are not prepared to that because all the projections for what we call the remaining carbon budget, basically how much carbon are we safely allowed to emit from human activities in order to overpass a global climate warming of 2 degrees, it will have to be reduced again because if we know that there is a dangerous mechanism at work in nature which is capable to release CO2, we will have to break more effectively to further reduce the human-induced emissions. And unfortunately, we're not really taking this road at the moment.
0: And here is what we are really talking about. In 2003, France suffered the most mass heat deaths in modern European history. And heat like the Sahara continues to invade France now and then, even recently. And these hidden changes in the Arctic that we are talking about could make all that worse in coming decades. How worried are you personally, Philippe, about climate change?
4: Well, since I'm the guy doing research on the bad news, I try to protect myself because, of course, everything I find, whether it's reduction of the forest carbon sink in Europe or very bad years like El Niño year in the tropics or now this permafrost release, are showing that the likelihood of bad news ahead means big sources of CO2 coming from natural systems is very strong. So it's important, of course, to warn the public with that, but it's important also to continue the research in order to be able to really reduce the uncertainty and to better predict what will happen, because as you said, it's extremely important. And honestly, I think it's almost a scandal to see that there are maybe only 10 or 20 research groups who are researching permafrost carbon actively. And because it's so important for humanity to understand if permafrost carbon will become a source or remain stable in the future, it should be a massive investment in research. And unfortunately, it's still not completely the case.
0: As we wrap this up, what are you working on next?
4: Well, I'm working on bad news, as I said. So I'm working a lot on how forests in Europe have been declining carbon sink, despite the fact that they are heavily managed, because you have a lot of attacks of insects and also fires in the summer. So I'm working a lot on how those disturbances, as we call them, are reducing, sometimes quickly and sometimes drastically, the absorption capacity of forests. And we're also working with several colleagues on this peat fire, because nobody knows about peatland fires. There have been like a curiosity with zombie fires, that start in the summer and start again the next winter or the next spring. We believe that peat fires can be also a very important amplification of warming, and there is very, very little data, very, very little research on it. So this is also, I think, a very important new earth system process that needs to be studied and so that we can understand what is the risk for the future.
0: Well, I know how important peat fires can be because in 1997 and 98, the last strong El Nino, the peat fires in Indonesia pushed that country up to be about the third or fourth largest carbon-emitting country in the world. So definitely there's a lot that go on. And we could also look at the peat fires in Russia in 2010, very important there. from Institut Pierre-Simon Laplace. We have been speaking with Dr. Philippe Sieyès, and you can find links to all the science we just talked about in my show blog, Wednesdays at ecoshock.org. Philippe, thank you for sharing your time with us.
4: Thank you very much. Have a good day.
0: I'm Alex Smith for Radio EcoShock. That's it for this show. 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
4: 94.1. I want to be clear with you all that a new day has come. To San Francisco, to Oakland, to Baltimore, to Ferguson, to Atlanta, there is a movement sweeping this country, and we are not going to stop until you stop killing us.
5: Shut it down! Shut it down! The time for the middle ground is over, over, over, over.
6: Yeah, it is. What's up, family? It is Monday, June 22nd, 2026. This is Law and Disorder. I am your host, Kat Brooks. On today, as always, Palestine Post. We look at Israel's genocidal assault on Palestine and the region, U.S. complicity in it, and the people's resistance, as well as its impact on the region and the rest of the globe. Our guest today is Dr. Ramzi Baroud, a Palestinian author, historian, and academic. He is the editor of the Palestine Chronicle and the author of many books, including his latest, Before the Flood, a Gaza family memoir across three generations of colonial invasion, occupation, and war in Palestine. We finna expose, agitate, and build right after these news headlines.
7: I'm Max Prindle with these headlines. Vice President J.D. Vance says his lengthy talks with senior Iranian officials in Switzerland over the weekend created a good foundation for a final deal to end the Iran war. But as Amr Madani reports, social media posts from President Trump threatened to upend the talks.
8: It's been an intense day here for people as the U.S.-Iran talks finally got underway at the Bergenstock Resort in Switzerland. Vice President J.D. Vance told reporters before the talks that the U.S. sought a reset with Iran. But back home, President Trump threatened Iran again over its support of Hezbollah, and that appears to have hindered progress. It's still unclear what progress these talks will make, but today certainly proved the path ahead for the U.S. and Iran remains a difficult one.
7: That's Amr Madani. British Prime Minister Keir Starmer today announced he will be stepping down. Starmer's resignation comes less than 2 years after his Labour Party won a landslide victory in the general election. Since then, Starmer's tenure has been racked by a scandal involving his choice for UK ambassador to the US, Peter Mandelson's links to the late disgraced financier Jeffrey Epstein, and with Starmer's inability to deliver on promises to shore up public services in Britain.
9: I have spoken to His Majesty the King this morning to inform him of my decision. I will ask the National Executive Committee of the Labour Party to set out a timetable with nominations opening on the 9th of July and completed by the summer recess.
7: Starmer will stay on as caretaker prime minister until his replacement is leader of the party and the next prime minister is chosen. That's likely to be former Manchester mayor Andy Burnham, who recently won a by-election to return to parliament for the purpose of challenging Starmer for leadership. The UK has had 7 prime ministers since the Brexit referendum in 2016. Reporter Simon Marks has more analysis on the brief premiership of Keir Starmer and what may have been the key factors leading to his departure as Britain's leader, and what may lie ahead for his likely successor, Andy Burnham.
10: Today, where has it all gone wrong for British Prime Minister Sir Keir Starmer, and how can one of his possible successors avoid making similar mistakes? Sir Anthony Selden is a political historian and biographer in the UK. First, his explanation of why Sir Keir finds himself at the end of his premiership, less than 2 years after coming to power in an electoral landslide.
11: You need to tell a story. You've got to give confidence to the country that you know what you're doing. You know, they know why you're there, why you uniquely are there, and where you're going to be taking them. Yes, it's going to be tough. Think Churchill in 1940, blood, toil, sweat, and tears, but we are.

0: going to win.
1: And what of Andy Burnham, now returning to Parliament after winning an election in Manchester last week? Sir Anthony says if he wants to become Britain's next Prime Minister, he's got his work cut out for him.
0: People love him because no one quite knows what he thinks for. They love him because he's not Keir Starmer. And they love him because he beats reform and gives the Labour Party and Labour MPs the hope that he can do the same in the coming general election. But he needs to say what it is he's going to do, and he needs to have some kind of mandate.
1: For Britain, all this is new. Unprecedented turnover, 7 prime ministers in a decade, and the old two-party political system smashed by younger, more radical forces. It's been non-stop drama, and there's every possibility more lies ahead. With FSN Spotlight, I'm Simon Marks.
2: China has announced sanctions on 10 American defense companies. The move comes in response to a recent U.S. decision that bars some Chinese tech companies from defense contracts. The Chinese Commerce Ministry said today that exporters will be blocked from selling dual-use items to the sanctioned U.S. firms. Such items have both military and non-military applications. Separately, China's finance ministry said that government entities would be prohibited from buying products from 46 U.S. companies, including multiple units of Lockheed Martin, Raytheon, and General Dynamics. The U.S. Defense Department recently added several Chinese tech firms to its list that prevents them from securing U.S. military contracts. France is sizzling in an early summer heat wave with temperatures soaring above 100 degrees. The National Weather Service described the situation as a plateau of unrelenting heat that's not expected to ease until Friday. Many places, including Paris, experienced record-breaking hot nights. Hundreds of schools closed today, and authorities cracked down on public alcohol consumption due to health risks. The UK also issued an extreme heat warning for southern England and parts of Wales. Researchers say with climate change, these extreme weather events will increase in frequency and intensity. Meanwhile, extreme heat and dry, windy conditions are fueling several wildfires in the western U.S., including an uncontained blaze in Utah that forced the evacuation of a small town southwest of Salt Lake City. Authorities said Sunday the Iron Fire in Utah's Joab County had blackened 34 square miles, and all 1,000 residents of the town of Eureka were forced to leave their homes. No structures were lost as of Sunday. Another wildfire prompted evacuations over the weekend near Sedona, Arizona. San Francisco has unveiled a new public art installation in Civic Center that's illuminating the city skyline. The light show is meant to showcase the city as the summer tourist season kicks off. The installation is called 7x7. It sends 49 beams of light into the night sky above Civic Center Plaza, one for each of San Francisco's 49 square miles. The nonprofit Illuminate created the project. It's the group behind the Bay Lights and the Rainbow Lasers on Market Street. The group says the project is designed to spotlight the city's culture, creativity, and energy during a summer packed with major events. Among the big events in the San Francisco Bay Area this summer is the FIFA World Cup and the nation's 250th birthday celebration on July 4th. Mostly sunny today in the San Francisco Bay Area, highs in the 70s, lows tonight in the 50s. In the Central Valley, sunny, highs in the 90s, lows in the 60s. In the L.A. area, sunny, highs in the 70s, lows in the 60s. Those are the headlines. I'm Max Pringle on KPFA.
3: And that takes us to 8:08 in the morning here on Law & Disorder. I'm your host, Kat Brooks. It has been 989 days since October 7th, 2023. In that time, more than 73,000 Palestinians have been murdered in Gaza, according to health authorities. Independent researchers and academic studies, such as those from Brown University's Costs of War Project, suggest the true death toll could be significantly higher due to thousands of uncounted bodies trapped beneath the rubble and indirect deaths. There have been 171,000 injuries plus, and a large majority of those murdered in residential areas are women and children. In the West Bank, over 1,000 Palestinians have been murdered by Israeli forces or settlers. Thousands of bodies remain missing or unrecovered. beneath destroyed buildings. More than 7,300 people, including hundreds of civilians and children, have been murdered across the Middle East since the illegal war between the United States, Israel, and Iran began earlier this year. Official casualty counts across the most impacted countries include: in Iran, between 3,500 and 6,000 people murdered, at least 1,700 civilians. In Lebanon, approximately 3,700 people murdered. Casualties have also occurred in Iraq, Israel, the United States, and the Gulf states, alongside several coalition and civilian casualties. Again, as we say every Monday and every time we cover this, these numbers are certainly undercounts. Since the last so-called ceasefire, 2,400 Israeli violations of that so-called ceasefire within the first 6 months, with ongoing incidents continuing. These documented breaches encompass airstrikes, artillery shelling, gunfire, targeting civilians, and naval attacks, and sexual assault, which is part of what we will discuss today with our guest, Dr. Ramzi Barood, a Palestinian author, historian, and academic. He is the editor of the Palestine Chronicle and the author of many books, including his latest, which I'm going to get to talk to him about soon, I hope, Before the Flood, a Gaza memoir across three generations of colonial invasion, occupation, and war in Palestine. He's a senior research fellow at the Center for Islam and Global Affairs at Istanbul Zaim University. Good morning, Dr. Barood.
4: Good morning, Kat. Thank you for having me.
3: Thank you for joining. Welcome to the show. All right, let's start with the headlines this over the weekend and this morning with Iran. So I want to start where I want to begin where we started, right? Some of the first things that we heard, and then we'll move into our current state of affairs. But at first, right, folks were saying things are trucking along, they're moving. The U.S. and Iran had agreed on a roadmap for a final deal. I've stopped, and I'm sure you never did, I've stopped calling it a peace deal. It is a memorandum of understanding. There is no peace. But the deal was supposed to be reached in 60 days, as well as a deconfliction cell to ensure an end to military operations in Lebanon. Deconfliction. What do they mean by deconfliction cell? What is this cell supposed to do, and who makes it up?
4: Well, it's some kind of committee, based on my understanding and my reading of the situation, and also the statements made by Iranian media, particularly Erna News Agency and Tasnim, and of course the statements are made by Baha'i, the spokesperson, one of the main spokesperson for Iran, that this. I think the point of this cell is to deal with the immediate crises invited by no other than Israel. Because you see, you have two players here. Iran prevailing, you know, in the final analysis and becoming more empowered and the United States is being pushed to do something it did not want to do in the first place, which, as you said, accept a deal, although not peace. There's no peaceful intentions here. They're just forced into it. But then you have a third player, which whose entire job right now is to create obstacles, disruptions, promote, you know, or widen the scale of the war, constantly trying to come up with ideas of how do we make things impossible in the Middle East. And that's Israel. So there's been a lot of talks, for example, I mean, aside from the fact that Itamar Ben-Gvir, the Israeli extremist, so-called national security minister, making a statement today that Israel should burn Lebanon. They want to burn everything and everyone. You know, they are also talking about how do we get the Syrians involved? Let's have the Syrian government of Ahmad Shara go after Hezbollah and start a sectarian war in the Middle East. So the way I see it is that they have decided, okay, so we have these various kind of dialogues going on. Let's have a crisis cell, a crisis committee that deals with the immediate aftermath of Israel's attempt at thwarting the deal altogether. So instead of shutting down Hormuz and canceling the talks and delaying this and that, maybe this cell can be the one that kind of deal with these crises in the first place. I don't know how successful it's going to be, considering that the U.S. refuses to rein in Israel, or to at least, you know, tell Netanyahu enough is enough and put maybe some conditions on why that should be the case. Instead, as you know, Trump, I think yesterday, when he went, took on his so-called truth social and start attacking Hezbollah, which also doesn't make any sense. I mean, there is one entity that's telling you that I am burning, I'm destroying, I'm going to keep 10 kilometers width in Lebanon. It's going to be mine. I'm going to occupy it. I'm going to get others involved to start a sectarian war. And yet at the same time, you go against those who are defending their land and you start swearing at them using the F word. Just the American-Israeli position is untenable, makes absolutely no sense. I hope it works. I feel like if it's going to work, only because the U.S. is under a lot of pressure, not because they have any inclination for a truly peaceful solution.
3: I agree, and we're going to go further down that rabbit hole in a minute. A couple of follow-up questions, threads from your response. One was, as you were talking, right, so we know Israel is the wild card. Israel is always the wild card, right? Like, it's always hard, of course, to figure out what Trump's true intentions are. I don't know if Trump knows what his true intentions are from day to day or between McDonald's meals, but, you know, we follow as best we can. When I hear deconfliction self, for me, and maybe I'm off base here, I hear board of peace. That's what I hear. I hear forces that have nothing to do and not run by or empowered by the people that are actually impacted in the country. I hear removal of self-determination and outside entities in people's countries telling them what to do in the name of peace. That's what I hear. But, you know, I'm jaded. I've been in this work a long time.
4: And you should be. We should all be jaded, honestly. But in this particular scenario, it's different. You see, neither the U.S. nor Israel respect a victim. To the contrary, I mean, they're brutal, absolutely brutal. You see a victim, you victimize him a little bit more.
3: Right.
4: You destroy a village, you destroy another. You push people from the north to the south of Gaza, then you push them back. And it's just endless with these guys. So the Palestinians had to accept this border peace, which, by the way, is not going to work. I tell you from now, and I've been saying it all along. It's just not going to work. I mean, we know Palestinian history very well. I've been reporting on every fragment of Palestinian history in all of my books and research. And a lot more comprehensive, a lot more oppressive regimes and papers and proposals and agendas and stratagems than this one have failed and failed miserably. This one is going to fail. But the thing is, Palestinians had to make one out of two awful choices. One is to continue the genocide at the rate of 300, 400, 500, at one point, 1,000 dead children and women and civilians per day, or to entertain this crazy idea just to buy time with the hope that there will be some sort of a geopolitical change in the Middle East and the U.S. is going to find itself under so much pressure that Trump is going to give up, is going to just say, you know what, enough is enough, I'm out of here. Netanyahu is going to lose the election, something just to buy time. Not because Palestinians are foolish, to the contrary. Palestinians are the most politicized people in the Middle East beyond anybody. And they are extremely jaded themselves, using your word, Kat. But they know that they are under extremely difficult circumstances and they have to make these kind of choices. In the case of Iran, they're not. I mean, their leverage when the war started was, we have missiles, we have an army, we are capable of defending ourselves. But the war ended with them discovering the real power, Hormuz, the Strait of Hormuz. And they have defended it. I mean, they are using Hormuz as if it's a gate. Open the gate, close the gate. And everything that the U.S. has done to stop this has failed. And in fact, Trump, by insisting on his crazy statements, he gives Iran more leverage, because when he issued that crazy statement the other day and spoke to Fox News and started swearing, immediately Iran shut down Hormuz. Like within minutes, it was shut down. Ships sent back, end of story. And then things eased up. They opened it. So every time this happens, Iran tells the world, I want you to get used to the idea that Hormuz is mine, or mine and Oman, at least. And this is why the U.S. is not in any kind of situation to impose anything on Iran, the kind of, you know, the border peace or that sort of thing. And also look at the members of the border peace, the current ones. They include Arabs, unfortunately.
3: They include Israel. includes
4: of course.
3: Hello.
4: It includes Israel. And it includes Arabs who are supposedly, like, from a, you know, at least conceptual point of view, they're supposed to be the defenders of Palestine. What Arab country is going to stand in the face of Iran? I mean, we, according to the New York Times, Washington Post, Axios, I believe, among others, countries like Qatar and Saudi Arabia, but especially, you know, the Arab Emirates have been signing kind of, you know, kind of backroom deals with Iran. We'll give you this much money or release this much of your money if you please don't attack us. Iran is not vulnerable. To the contrary, it's the first time that we see a Middle Eastern country that is actually able to draw a line in the sand and stick to it, and it seems to be working.
3: I'm going to go off script here for a second, which, and sometimes when I do that, I get myself in trouble. So excuse me as I sort of stumble through this, because this is one of those walk and chew gum at the same time for the left moments. And what I mean by that is here in America, right, one of the things that we talk about on the left a lot is that the only thing that is going to bring empire to its knees is if we figure out how to hit its pocketbook, because that is the only, they do not care about human rights. They do not care about people. They do not care about fair. They don't care about any of that. They care about their money, right? But we have not figured out how to, let's say, sustain more than a one-day boycott, right? Like, how does that go into months and months and months? Like, how do we really do that? And how do we do that without them just bombing the hell out of all of us? But we know, theoretically, that that's how we get power, right? To define some terms. Iran has done just that, right? The leverage that they have is economic, and not just economic hits the United States, right? The ripple effect, the growing impact of the ripple effect to so-called world powers across the globe. And so on the one hand, those of us on the left are like, yes, go, get them, go. On the other hand, right, we also cannot turn a blind eye to the human rights violations that are happening in Iran to its people. And so this walk of holding, which are not, I'm not by any stretch of the imagination saying we should go in there and deal with that. I'm just saying we have to, I think, hold both, talk about both, embody both. Your thoughts?
4: Right. And I'm going to go off the script as well here. I didn't really have a script, but I'm going to also venture out a little bit here and say one of the problems of the left is that, and here when I say the left, I'm talking in general. I'm not talking about the boulevards of South America. I'm not talking about the Communist Party of Kenya. Obviously, I'm talking about the Western left and those who are within kind of not even the radical left, kind of more like establishment, you know, towards the left.
3: Liberal.
4: You know, one thing that I've been researching in the last few days is the legacy of von der Leyen, the head of the EU commission. When she was asked, are you going to, as a result of this deal, end the sanctions on Iran? She answered by saying, not really. I mean, this is not going to be an automatic lifting of the sanctions because, you see, there is also that matter of human rights. The thing is, von der Leyen was in Israel, I believe, on October 13th, 2023. So that's less than a week, right? Or about 1 week since the October 7th and the start of the genocide. People were being murdered in grisly ways, in their hundreds and their thousands. In Gaza, just half an hour away from where she was standing when she arrived to Israel. And yet we stand with Israel. Israel has the right to defend itself. Screw the Palestinians. The Palestinians did not exist as far as von der Leyen is concerned. We are here looking at a genocide, an actual mass extermination of people that did not in the least seem to disturb von der Leyen. And von der Leyen, as a representation of this kind of the human rights agenda of the liberals of the West, which the left, unfortunately, has kind of adopted and adapted, making it look like, no, it's part of not a political, but rather a moral and ideological agenda. When the war on Iran started, the first day of that aggression, 168, mostly little children, girls of all people, have been killed in that infamous massacre targeting an elementary school in Gaza, in Iran. And the result was we did not see mass mobilization across Europe demanding human rights for women in Iran. The same way we did not see anything happening regarding women rights, you know, because as at the end of the day, 70% of all those killed and wounded in the genocide in Gaza are women, little girls and boys. But we did not see any of that. In fact, we haven't even been hearing anything about the climate, the environment. I mean, do you know how much, you know, depleted uranium has been dumped into the atmosphere as a result of these genocidal wars carried out by the U.S., by Israel with the help, direct or indirect support of the U.S.? Where's the left in all of this? Where's the agenda that have been mobilizing us for years and years about around women rights, human rights, you know, climate rights, you know, and so forth and so on? We haven't seen it. I am not cynical. I just don't believe it anymore. I think this selective agenda is honestly just helping the establishment. At the end of the day, the Iranian people and the Iranian government are going to reach some sort of an arrangement. And I see that arrangement happening. If we bother actually kind of get out of our own heads and listen to what the Iranians themselves are doing and study the discourse that has developed since the war. I mean, we are beginning, for example, to see mass banners and signs in the streets with women hair uncovered, you know, representing the new Iran, youthful, more brave, more liberal view. Lots of writing has been produced so far talking about how Iran is changing from a religious agenda to a nationalist agenda. The Iranian people are being unified around new priorities, new values. In fact, what in some strange way happened is that when Iran was at the cusp of, I wouldn't say collapse, but I would say fragmentation in terms of the revolutionary ideas according to which the country came to formation in the late 1970s and early 1980s, that idea is being renewed. And there is a debate within Iran itself, those who want to maintain the old agenda and those who want to infuse a new way of seeing Iran instead of conservatives versus liberals, perhaps a new unified national front. This is happening. And it's at the end of the day, it's not Ramzi Baroud, it's not Jeff, and it's not Susan in Belgium or in New York that made the difference. It's the Iranian people. They will sort it out. They will fight their government if needed, and they will fight the enemy when needed. And right now they are focused on fighting the enemy. And if we are not smart enough, reasonable enough, conscionable enough to actually stand on their side as they are fighting foreign invasion of their country, knowing what these invasions have done to Iraq, to Libya, to Afghanistan, then I think we are missing the points and we continue to operate on the margins as usual.
3: Beautiful, Dr. Baroud. I want to do just two quick shout-outs for folks that want to have a deeper conversation about the impacts on the environment. We've had this author on, and we talked about it, but we don't talk about it enough. Environmental Warfare in Gaza, Colonial Violence, New Landscapes of Resistance by Shura De Malavi. You can grab that book. And then I just want to tell you real quick before I forget, I was with the Berkeley Rep, which is a theater here in Berkeley, which is right. I need more coffee. The Berkeley Rep. Anyway, they have a reputation that they did a really great job of producing Iranian theater. And so I was lucky to see a reading by a playwright. His name, write it down, his name is Borna Barzin, B-A-R-Z-I-N, Borna. It's called Belly Dancing Lessons, and it's about an illegal belly dancing school that happens in Iran. I think it goes from the 80s to present day. Beautiful, beautiful commentary. And I'm sure Borna wasn't writing it with this current moment. He started writing before this current moment. But it's one of those beautiful times where art collides with reality and makes beautiful political commentary. So y'all follow Borna Barzin as a playwright. They're doing big things. All right, that was so I could have an inhale. I want to go back to something you mentioned, and this might be a silly question, but I bet you I'm not the only one that has it, right? So I ask questions for my listeners. You said getting Syria involved. Why would Syria get involved? I actually haven't covered Syria in quite a bit, and they were dancing. The government was dancing. The new administration was dancing with Israel and the United States, having meetings. Where are we with all of that?
4: Right. So let me sideline one issue here, because I know, and I'm sure you know that too, Kat, that Syria has become a difficult point, a point of contention amongst people and activists and intellectuals. And I'm not going to kind of enter into that fray as much as to say, I'm going to sideline the way, the reason of why ordinary Syrians love or hate their governments, previous or current. It's not my business. As I said, the people will sort it out. They are, you know, as Che Guevara has once said, you know, the people don't need liberators. The people liberate themselves. But I want to talk about something that concerns me as a Palestinian, as a person who is impacted by what Israel is doing to the region. And I think anybody around the world who cares about peace, not only in the Middle East, worldwide, needs to pay attention to this. The government of Ahmad al-Sharaa has been in a process of slow normalization with Israel. This is not okay. It is not okay because it's part of parcel of the kind of normalization that started with the United Arab Emirates, Bahrain, and other American lackeys in the region, with the hope of sidestepping the Palestinians altogether. In the words of Jared Kushner, Palestinians can, put up or shut up. Well, we refuse to shut up, because normalization with Israel at the expense of the Palestinians, at the expense of revolutionary movements in the Middle East, at the expense of all peoples, including the people of these countries that are normalizing, is not okay. And we need to speak out against it. But the reason we have to also ask, why is the United States preparing Ahmad al-Sharaa? Why are they lifting the sanctions? Why are they giving them the opportunity to, or normalizing their regime so very quickly and so very willing to let go of, you know, such unimportant subjects as, you know, Ahmad al-Sharaa's relationship with groups like Al-Qaeda and Tahrir al-Sham? Then we have to assume that there has to be a price to be paid. The U.S. is building an ally. An ally of imperialism in Syria or anywhere else in the world is always bad news to the region. They are trying to establish a foothold. They pushed Iran out. They largely pushed Russia, at least from a geopolitical perspective, out. Palestinians in Syria, particularly Palestinian factions, are not really, you know, their voices went totally mute after Ahmad al-Sharaa took over. And Israel is now invading parts of Syria. I mean, they are past the Qunaitira. They have reached parts of Syria that are by far greater than the regions that they are currently occupying in Lebanon. But nobody is fighting. Nobody is resisting, as if it's okay for Israel to do so. And Israel is saying, I do not plan to leave. And Ahmad al-Sharaa doesn't seem to be having a problem with that, because he is trying to get some handouts from the Americans and the corrupt Arab regimes in the Gulf. And this is why in the meeting that Trump had, I think he was with Sheikh Tamim of Qatar a day or two ago, he said something kind of just, you know, in his quite weird and disorganized fashion. Well, you know, I think maybe Hezbollah, I mean, the Ahmad al-Sharaa of Syria can take over Hezbollah, or can take care of Hezbollah. They can handle Hezbollah. Meaning that I have been preparing them for this role, and the role is to go and invade Lebanon. There's about 100,000 or so soldiers of various militias combined together into the Israeli army that he is hoping to send into Syria. You know, if that happens, the sectarian war that's going to be ensued in the Middle East is going to be like something we've never seen. Because you are going to have Sunni against Shia, but also against other Sunnis in Lebanon. Not all the Sunnis of Lebanon are going to welcome the invasion of their country by an ex-Tahrir al-Sham guy. Christians are not going to be happy about it. Who is to guarantee that Sharia is going to come and supposedly take care of Hezbollah and leave? And then what's going to happen to the Druze in these various parts of the Middle East? And also, do you think that the Shia militias of Iraq, who are bordering Syria, are going to be watching from a distance? Of course, they are going to enter the battle. And what would be the position of Turkey? Now, Israel would love to see that happening because they feel like their border is secure. Let the Arabs, the Muslims, the Sunni, the Shia, the Christians, let them all massacre each other. And they are going to say, hey, this is not my fault. I'm just basically trying to protect myself from these hordes of, you know, of sects. That should not be allowed. We need to speak out against it. I don't care how, you know, the sensibilities of certain people who refuse to engage in any meaningful conversation on Syria because for some reason that has become a taboo for many people. No, it is not okay. Now, what we would like to see, and I was encouraged to see a statement by Ahmad al-Shara in which he said, no, we do not plan to do anything like this, more or less. And actually, we would like to engage with a conversation with the various segments of Lebanese society, including Hezbollah. If he is sincere, and that is not a ploy, and dialogue is actually possible, it would be fantastic. It would be absolutely great. And maybe then we will be willing to forgive what has happened in the past. But if Syria becomes an American tool through which to attack neighbors and to carry out Israeli policies, an American foreign policy in the region, this should not be allowed and should be rejected by the Syrians before it being rejected by anyone else.
3: We are in conversation with Dr. Ramzi Baroud, Palestinian author, historian, and academic. I'm going to switch our attention or shift our attention to Gaza. This is called Palestine Post, and The headlines about Palestine continue to be buried underneath all of this other thing. But meanwhile, the genocide continues. A couple of weeks ago, I think at this point, the rest of the world seemed to wake up to the fact that Israel uses sexual assault as a weapon of war. And they finally made that list. And I was reading about this morning, you know, the detention system, which actually has existed since, you know, 1967. There are more than 750,000, this was new to me, 750,000 Palestinians have been held in Israeli prisons since 1967. Currently, at least 9,500 Palestinian detainees in Israeli prisons, more than 360 children, 3,500 Palestinians held in administrative detention without charge or trial. Remind people of the law on the West Bank that passed recently, that's a death sentence if an IDF person or settler is killed. More than 1,300 Palestinians from Gaza in detention centers. And then we've got these testimonies, right, that abuse is not confined to the detention centers, but it's every stage, from arrest to the raids to the hospitals, the checkpoints, military, transfer, interrogation, imprisonment, and appearance between military courts. And this is like spread. This isn't like just one body part of the Israeli occupying state's government. This is everybody. There's a call for the ICC to investigate. So, A, your response to that call and the utility of that.
4: Right. So, yeah, of course. I mean, this has to be investigated, but I think we need to keep something in mind that this has been going on for such a long time.
3: Yeah.
4: As of late, you have organizations like, for example, Amnesty International, Human Rights Watch, B'Tselem, the Israeli Human Rights Group, and others, you know, kind of saying, well, it turned out that Israel is an apartheid country.
3: Oh, really?
4: Well, we Palestinians have lived that apartheid every single day of our life, generation after generation. I'm so glad that few researchers, you know, in New York and London, you know, sitting behind their desks made that discovery as of late. But yeah, been going on for a long time. And the same thing applies to the sexual abuse of Palestinians. This has been going on for a very, very long time, even before the establishment of Israel as a country. And for us Palestinians, this is extremely painful because Israel knows that the concept of honor is something very important to our society. Mm. We are very protective of our mothers, of our sisters, and There can be a negative dimension in that, which is usually highlighted in American media and American rights groups. But at the end of the day, we are extremely protective of our family. And Israel uses what they call the politics of humiliation, which is, you know, they know, they are orientalist enough. They know enough about our society that they know how honored women are in our society. And therefore, you know, abusing women, raping women, that sort of thing becomes just part of their everyday policy. I wrote a book called These Chains Would Be Broken, about Palestinian prisoners and kind of interviewing them, but kind of in a different way, not approaching it in a defensive way, but the story of Palestine through the prisoners themselves. And it is incredible how Israel has used sexual abuse and the threat of sexual abuse against prisoners. Every single one of them went through a similar experience. And sometimes what they do is they bring someone's wife, someone's mother, and that's the Shin Bet, of course, during the torture and in early interrogation experience. And then they kind of have them recorded or mimic their voices, give the impression that they are being raped. And sometimes they would actually do something worse. They take pictures, they use... And this has been going on for such a long time that we not only we are familiar with it. I grew up in a refugee camp in Gaza, and it's something that in the various educational seminars we used to do within the various socialist movements. I was a member of a socialist group in Gaza. How do we protect protect ourselves regarding this? What do you do in the situation that the Israeli soldier asks you to do 1, 2, 3 and so forth and so on? To the point that we actually have developed something in our culture, and I think maybe this is something new to many people, is that because of the sexual abuses of women in prisons, women in particular, when a woman is freed from prison, men go in large numbers to ask for her hand in marriage. Not necessarily because they want to marry her, and sometimes they do, but because they want to give the impression that no, do not think what they have done to you dishonors you in our eyes. So this is something is so deep and rooted in our society. Suddenly, the international community is discovering it. And they are discovering it because Israel is doing it openly. You see, we Palestinians are often not believed. We are not even witnesses to our own struggle. We need someone to tell the story on our behalf to make it more believable, to the point that we have been marginalized from our own narrative. And that's why for many years I have been pushing the term reclaiming our narrative, because our relationship with our own narrative has been jeopardized by racism, by marginalization and alienation of the Palestinians themselves. The reason the story is being believed now, because it's being reported on by Israeli media. It's been reported on by Israeli human rights groups. The likes of Itamar Ben-Gvir and others will go openly and say those who have committed these kind of rapes and acts are heroes. And it's debated on Israeli TV. Israeli courts are standing by their side. Only because these elements are now becoming public through the Israelis themselves, this is becoming an issue now. I want to tell your listeners and your viewers that this is as old as Israel, as old as apartheid, and as old as this whole story has been. And it's something that we have been dealing with our entire lives, generation after generation. Now, will the international community actually do something about it? I hope so. But my bigger concern is not what governments and agencies and institutions do or do not do. My concern is what ordinary people, how they think about these issues, how they internalize these issues, and how do they think of their relationship with the Palestinian struggle. When I see that 67% of people worldwide are now pro-Palestine, and only a small minority supports Israel, when I see 41% of Americans, I think it's more, but let's say that the Gallup poll is correct, as of February 27 of this year, 41% are pro-Palestine, and only 36%. For the first time in history, the more people, more Americans are sympathizing with Palestine than with Israel. And this is not just left. It's not right. It's not young. It's not old across the board. These are the people that matter to me more because they are the ones who mobilize. They are the ones who lobby. They are the ones who get involved in direct actions. They are the ones who start the encampments, letter writing campaigns, pushing in politics, in media, make all the difference. They need to understand that this is not new and the ICC or others will not resolve the issue.
3: That's right.
4: It will be the ordinary people who will ultimately make the difference.
3: Dr. Baru, before I let you go, I do want to just highlight a story in the Palestine Chronicle about pregnant women in these concentration camps. I don't know what else to call them. The concentration camps. Can you talk about pregnant women inside of these concentration camps? There's three pregnant women that people are demanding are released, and I just want to give an opportunity for that to be talked about.
4: That's right. So as you said correctly, Kat, that there's about 10,000 Palestinian prisoners in Israeli concentration camps indeed. But there are also thousands of Palestinian prisoners from Gaza who are unaccounted for. And the reason that this issue is confusing is that there are thousands of Palestinians who are still missing. So between those who are missing under the rubble and those who are in prison, we don't know which is which. And as a result, it's very difficult to give an exact number of how many Palestinians are there in Palestinian prison, in Israeli prisons. And we only know through interviews that we conduct and testimonies given by prisoners, usually from the West Bank, when they are released. And they tell us that Palestinian prisoners from Gaza are suffering the most, humiliated the most, tortured the most, isolated the most. There are so many of them. We hear them screaming, yelling, in pain, in agony, and there's very little we can do about it. But we tell you there are so many of them. And we don't know how many, because as long as Israel denies their existence, they can be killed, they can be tortured, they can make disappear without the rest of us knowing. Women in particular, and in my book, These Chains Will Be Broken, I did interview a large number of women, women who also gave birth in prison and had their children with them in the same gulags where they have been, you know, left for years and years. Now, when we say that there are three pregnant women that we are demanding their release, it's our way of saying, look at all the Palestinian women in prison. Look at all the Palestinian prisoners. Sometimes we highlight the case of one or two, a doctor from here, an old man with cancer from there, but at the end of the day, it's just a way of humanizing. Sadly, we have to do that sometimes. Humanizing this large number of prisoners who are, you know, kind of in this missing, in this black hole of Israeli torture camps. And nothing is being done about it, neither by the international community or by any other entity. They have to be freed. For us, our prisoners is the really kind of a representation of the struggle, because at the end of the day, every Palestinian, occupied Palestinian in the West Bank, Gaza, or anywhere else in historic Palestine, is a prisoner. So they represent our case, our issue, our struggle. And therefore, we need to keep talking about them, not as a humanitarian issue only, but as a political issue. There are political prisoners, there are freedom fighters, there are people who struggled sometimes by word, by poetry, by a social media post, and they found themselves thrown in Israeli jails for months, sometimes for years at a time.
3: Dr. Ramzi Baru, thank you so much for joining me this morning in this conversation.
4: It's my pleasure. Thank you very much, Kat.
3: Talk soon. We've been speaking to Dr. Ramzi Baru, Palestinian author, historian, and academic. He's the editor of the Palestine Chronicle and author of many books, including his latest Before the Flood, a Gaza family memoir across three generations of colonial invasion, occupation, and war in Palestine. He is a senior research fellow at the Center for Islam and Global Affairs at Istanbul Zaim University. That takes us to 8:48. It's time for announcements. If you have announcements that you would like read on this program, send them to lawanddisorder@kpfa.org or cat@kpfa.org. Cat is meow, C-A-T. The Anti-Police Terror Project, for whom I do work in my one of other many jobs to survive the Bay Area economy, the Anti-Police Terror Project Care Not Cops International Conference is around the corner. It's this weekend, my G's, June 26th, 28th in Sacramento. It is also online. There are workshops, keynote speakers, and trainings on how to build and live in a world rooted in care and not carceral state. It begins with a concert and resource fair on June 26th. Performers include Jen Johns, Junior Tooch, Ross Celan, Soul Development, and more. And then there are workshops and keynotes on Saturday and Sunday, including conversations on youth leadership, healing justice as an organizing strategy, alternative responses to domestic violence, traditional Chinese medicine as addiction support, keynotes by me, Makia Devitt Cyril, Erica Woodland, Dr. Melina Abdul, and Victor Dempsey from the Legal Defense Fund. Victor Dempsey's from Legal Defense Fund. Melina Abdul is from Black Lives Matter Grassroots. Headline panels, among others, impacted family members telling their stories and talking about how we organize for a world that in which we do not live with state terror. There will be healers on site, good food, solid community, international presenters from France, Brazil. We got folks coming in from Puerto Rico. You can join in person or online. You register at antipoliceterrorproject.org, or you can go on the Anti-Police Terror Project APTP socials. The conference is free. There is a bus. Yo, Oakland, there is a bus, an ADA accessible bus that is going to be going up to the conference on Saturday. Learn more and register again on the APTP socials if you need a ride to and from to be back Saturday night. Going to St. Ives, May Nkame, the mother of an African dictator, travels to England to see Dr. Cora Gage about medical treatment for her failing eyesight. Going to St. Ives is the story of two impressive women brought together by personal and divided by the political as both seek to accomplish the greatest good. I am directing Going to St. Ives. It stars Dr. Ayodele Nzinga and Teresa Fawcett. Opens on July 9th at BAM House. 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Mental Health First is open for your calls regarding mental health, domestic violence, safety planning, and substance overutilization Wednesday through Sunday from 8 p.m. to 12 a.m., 510-999-9641. Court support for Chairman Fred Hampton Jr. is happening on July 7th, 3150 Flournoy at 9 a.m., and July 21st, 555 West Harrison. Both dates are in Chicago. There is a Zoom ID. Told you I'll be repeating it every day to the court dates. The ID is 989-865-35N-3356. Password is 281353. Takes us to 8:51 in the mission in the morning on Law and Disorder, where our mission is to expose, agitate, and build a new world where all of us can thrive. How do we get there? How we build a world we have only seen in our dreams. That's where we believe the artists come in. Last few minutes of our show, we say features of resistance and residence artists holding down a weekly residency with us, helping imagine a different, more liberated world. Our resistance and residence artist this week is musician David de la Gran.
5: My family is from Central America, right? Belize and Guatemala. And so I'm Afro-Chicano, Afro-Latino, so-called Latino, right? But it's been a journey to, like, figure out, like, our lineage and our ancestry and to discover just the different parts of myself and ourselves. And so I'm just one of those, you know, persons on that journey. And so that's why we take on that name, the Afro-Chicano. Is the Chicano, you know, it's like, it's just reaching, trying to reach into those roots and to re-identify ourselves as people that are, you know, like, that were born here on this side of the man-made border and who have just a different, understanding of reality, you know, not having had that lived experience of growing up out there in Guatemala or Belize and having that cultural, you know, like depth. And, so, you know, we're poor people, you know, and I do believe that the greatest art and the greatest, you know, just, resiliency comes from the poor. And so, you know, happy to have been placed in this existence through that angle, through that means, and being able to use the privileges that we do have, you know, having been born here in the United States. And being able to reach out and reach back in all kinds of ways. Like it's a lot of beauty. It's a lot of power. It's a lot of pain. And, you know, we're just one expression of that.
3: Thank you, David. You're a musician. When did you discover, what role did music play in your early years, and when did you discover that you were a musician? What was that journey like?
5: You know, there's a picture of me when I was a little baby boy. I had a white tuxedo on, and I was in front of a band. And my mom, she's the one that took that picture, and she put me up there, and she's like, all right, I'm gonna take a picture, you know, like of this kid. And it was quite a prophetic thing, but really it's my mother, you know, watching her dance, watching her be like the star of any scenario that involved like dancing, you know, anytime we're out there, she was just like, you know, the center of the life of the party.

strong mother, right? And all of the discipline that came along with that, you know, the good, the bad, you know, as teenagers, we think it's bad. But thanks to her, you know, I was able to carry forward at least like that desire to play music. And to be clear, not that like, you know, the family really supported my music. More so that like they made me stubborn. And so I wanted to play. It was always in my heart to play. I remember my brother got a guitar from my dad. And dad really wasn't in the picture, you know, but well, God bless him, you know, rest in peace. But like he brought home this guitar. And, you know, we just started playing. It was him and I, and we're just like, yeah, we're going to be rock stars, you know, like, but you know, that seed got planted and it just kept growing and growing in spite of all obstacles. And, no matter whatever job I was working, no matter what I was doing, the music always carried me through it.

0: 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And so music has always been like the influence in that journey.
1: 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A huge thanks to the squad. Producers are Deanna Martinez with Sarah Blanco. Engineers Kirsten Thomas. Show theme music is Steve Raskin. Report Knox by Palestine. Host theme music is by Palestinian American artist Eccentric Resistance and Residence. Theme music is Black Smoke by Kenny Brooks and Alphabet Soup. The host is me, Kat Brooks. If you're on the other side of the walls and want to send a letter, write to Law and Disorder, care of Kat Brooks, KPFA 1929 Martin Luther King Jr. Way, Berkeley, California 94704. We will occasionally read your letters on the air. Take care of yourself. Take care of each other. Drink water. Take time to breathe deeply. We are all we got, fam.

This is Bird Note. After dark, it's our ears that connect us to the lives of birds. And one of our most familiar connections is with the lovely and mysterious hooting of great horned owls. When a pair of great horned owls calls in a duet, the female usually hoots first. And the male replies at a lower pitch. Even though females average a third larger than males, the smaller male has a bigger voice box, or syrinx. Here's the female again. Now, the male. Great horned owls may also pierce the darkness with an eerie shriek, which may signal a hungry owlet begging for food or a female defending its nest. Adult owls also bark in response to threats. In fact, great horned owls have a lot to say. Female owls sometimes call out with high-pitched trills or hearty squawks. And great horned owls hiss, pop, meow, coo, and snap their bills. So, have a listen after dark. There may be a great horned owl in your neighborhood. Today's show brought to you by the Bobolink Foundation. For Bird Note, I'm Michael Stein.

I was traveling through Illinois when I was invited to stop and sing at a memorial there in the little town of Mount Olive. Now, who of note in American history is buried in the cemetery in Mount Olive, Illinois? I'll give you a hint. It was a woman. It was the Union Miners Cemetery. Do you have it yet? Mary Harris. Mary Harris Jones. Mother Jones. It's hard for the mind to encompass a life that embraced the presidencies between Andrew Jackson and Herbert Hoover. Why, when Mother Jones was a little girl, there were people still alive who remembered the Revolutionary War. And she died on the eve of the New Deal. Her millinery shop burned down in the Chicago fire, and she had heard Abraham Lincoln

Well, the men would be organizing the underground workers, the miners. Mother Jones had already organized their wives and led them over the snow-covered game trails down into the hollows, where, armed with mops and brooms, they drove the scabs out of the coal pits. Now, Mother Jones wasn't an organizer, she was an agitator, which meant often enough she was hated as much by the organizers as by the bosses. One time, Mother Jones was out in Colorado at the great Ludlow strike. Now, that was a strike to enforce the 8-hour day, which the state of Colorado had made a law, but they couldn't enforce it because Rockefeller owned the militia. Now, the governor promised not to send the militia into the coal fields, but he lied, and he did. Mother Jones was in the union hall down there at Ludlow, and word came that the militia had entered the coal fields. Well, she leapt up, and she screamed, "Let's go get the sons of bitches!" And she stormed out. She didn't look to see if anybody was following her. Nobody was following her. She just flounced up the road alone and confronted the militia. And that was the year that President Theodore Roosevelt called Mother Jones the most dangerous woman in America. And she was 83 years old. That's some kind of danger.

One of the things you have to do in this world is keep track of the people that you owe. I think of Lucy Parsons. Lucy Parsons from the Haymarket. Why, her husband Albert was a Confederate lieutenant from Texas, and she was a black woman from Waco. And they got married, if you can believe that, at the end of the war, Civil War. She had seen her kin lynched from a lamppost down there. So they couldn't live there together. They moved to Chicago, where they became organizers, anarchist organizers. They organized a big demonstration for the eight-hour day in 1886, the Haymarket demonstration. A bomb was thrown, and people were killed. Well, Albert Parsons and some others, they were framed up on that. And they were executed by the state of Illinois, political prisoners. Lucy lived well up into this century. Well into the century, died in 1940. One time, she was speaking at a big May Day rally back in the Haymarket in the middle 1930s. She was incredibly old. She was led carefully up to the rostrum. Multitude of people there. She had her hair tied back in a tight white bun. Her face a mass of deeply incised lines, deep-set beady black eyes. She was the image of everybody's great-grandmother. She hunched over that podium, hawk-like, and fixed that multitude with those beady black eyes and said, "What I want is for every greasy, grimy tramp to arm himself with a knife or a gun and, stationing himself at the doorways of the rich, shoot or stab them as they come out." Well, she was just pissed. She was just pissed. Now, you see, I'm a pacifist, but I admire her spunk, I guess.

It was Friday night. So on Friday nights, a Catholic worker tradition in the houses all over, on everybody's kids. Friday night's an education night where you talk. There's a talk, somebody to speak, and you discuss issues. Hammond Hennessy was inclined to talk about people that he had known. Well, he'd known Eugene V. Debs, was in jail with him in Atlanta Federal Penitentiary during the First World War. He had known Clarence Darrow. He'd talk about Lucy Parsons. You know that name? Oh, boy, I'm glad some people know Lucy Parsons. Lucy Parsons, one of the founders of the IWW in 1905, she was the one who stood up at that convention and said, "Never be deceived that the rich will permit you to vote away their wealth." All right. Get that tattooed on your forehead. Yeah. I remember one time this pops into my head. One Friday night, Ammon told about how, see, Lucy Parsons, she was at the Haymarket. Her husband, Albert Parsons, was one of the Haymarket people at the beginning of the fight for the eight-hour day, 1886, May Day. Where May Day comes from, the first May Day. Well, she lived well into this century. You know, a black Cherokee woman from Waco, Texas, married to Albert Parsons, who had been a Confederate cavalry officer. Figure that one out. Ammon Hennessy said he had the job of leading Lucy Parsons to the podium at this big May Day rally. It was in the late 30s. He described her as incredibly ancient, extremely feeble, tiny, shrunken into herself. So he helped her onto the stage, her hair tied back in a neat white bun, deep-set, beady black eyes, the image of everybody's great-great-grandmother. She hunched over the podium as that multitude grew silent and fixed on those beady eyes. And she said in a high, barely audible voice, "What I want is for every greasy, grimy tramp in the country to arm himself with a knife or a gun and, stationing himself at the doorways of the rich, shoot or stab them as they come out." Well, I mean, Ammon was a pacifist, but he sure admired her spunk, I can tell you that.

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2: In the Tom Hartman Book Club is by Pat Mitchell. It's titled Becoming a Dangerous Woman, Embracing Risk to Change the World. This is from the preface titled The Most Dangerous Woman in the Room. Yes, I'll be there. Eve Ensler was calling with an invitation to what she described as the meeting of movements planned for the first week of January 2017. In the wake of a polarizing presidential election in the United States, Eve had decided it was time for activists to come together to shape strategies that would unify and leverage the collective power of a wide range of social justice organizations. Who else is coming, I asked.

0: This is the Tom Hartman Program.
1: Welcome back to the Tom Hartman Program. I'm

0: This is the Tom Hartman Program.
1: And we are back on the Tom Hartman Program. I am not Tom Hartman. I am Alex Lawson filling in for Tom. And we will be taking your calls, as many as I can fit in this hour. But first, I want to speak with our good friend, Rook Winchester, who is the, I think, creator of and writer at Closer to the Edge, but also an organizer with 7 Days in D.C., another avenue of expressing popular outrage at the deeply unpopular cuts and policies of the Trump administration. Rook, thanks for joining us on the Tom Hartman Program.
2: Thank you, Alex. It's I really appreciate your time today.
1: And let's kick it off with a little bit. I really enjoyed reading

Yeah, Art Nurse was a hero to me. A hero. I have despaired, largely despaired of heroes in these, the waning days of Babylon. How about you? You stop a kid on the street, which is a good idea anyway. You don't know what he might be up to. Arrest thyself, young Sirrah, on thy witless course. Grab him. Rattle him a little bit. Say, who are your heroes, kid? And chances are they will give you the names of people that don't exist. Huh? The moldy muffin flower arrangers, whatever they're called. I can't keep track of it. Luke Flypaper. What is this? Barbie. Tell me Barbie is real. Poor deformed creature. What happened to the time when heroes were flesh and blood people? What's wrong with your grandparents being heroes, or Big Bill Haywood, or Mother Jones, or Mother Bluer, on and on? See, appropriate heroes. Now, my mother, like I say, worked for the CIO. We were living in Cleveland, Ohio. We moved west in 47. She made sure that we had appropriate heroes. My mother would clip the Cleveland Plain Dealer. It was a good labor paper in its day. And take out columns and paste them in a scrapbook to trundle down to the school to share with our wee comrades. And what she favored, mainly she favored bank robbers. She clipped columns about a lot of that going on. It was the late depression. And then there was Kid Pharaoh. Now Kid Pharaoh, we had a little book of Kid Pharaoh. It was harder to get info on him. He was a legendary safecracker from Chicago. And after my parents had passed on, I was out in the world, I found out that in his dotage, Kid Pharaoh was interviewed by the great Studs Terkel. You know about him here. The only person I know of who could successfully interview a safecracker from Chicago. And Studs was surprised to find that he had a political philosophy. Kid Pharaoh said, see if I remember it, said, Studs, I am committed to one proposition, taking money away from a bunch of dilettantes who earned it through nepotism. Take it away from them by hook, by crook, slingshot, canoe. We must shaft these guys. You got to love a fella to say a thing like that. Yes, sir. My mother said, we got to have more Robin Hood bandits to balance out the philanthropists. Said, yeah, Robin Hood bandit gives away privately what he steals publicly, and a philanthropist, well, you figure it out.

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Coming up next, Democracy Now!

0: From New York, this is Democracy Now!
1: The question before us now is how much more can we accomplish together? Can we turn over a new leaf? Can we change relations in the Middle East permanently? Or do we go back to doing things the old way, which is not our preference, but is certainly very much something that can happen?
0: Vice President J.D. Vance and Iranian negotiators met in Switzerland Sunday to formally begin a new round of talks after signing a framework agreement to end the war. We'll speak with Behrouz Ghamari Tabrizi. He was on death row at the notorious Evin prison in Iran. And we'll talk to Pulitzer Prize-winning journalist Spencer Ackerman. His latest piece is headlined Iran's Forever Leverage. Then to London. Prime Minister Keir Starmer announces he's stepping down.
2: Every decision I've taken has been about putting the country I love first. That is why I will resign as leader of the Labour Party.
0: We'll speak to Starmer's former mentor, renowned human rights attorney Jeffrey Robertson. We'll talk about the political upheaval and Palestine activists who took on the Ilvi. His latest piece for The Key is headlined Punishing Protest as Terrorism. And finally, in another victory for right-wing forces in Latin America, Colombia has elected Alvarado de la Espriella as its new president.
3: Gracias, Colombia, por ese respaldo.
4: Thank you, Colombia, for that support. Thank you for choosing us. You will not regret it. The homeland miracle will become a reality, and we, together with you and God's help, will rebuild the homeland and take it to the place of greatness it deserves.
0: We'll go to Colombia for the latest.

0: happen. On Sunday, Vance said the U.S. wants to turn over a new leaf with Iran.
1: What the president has asked us to do is turn over a new leaf, to transform our relationship with the people of Iran, and to extend an outstretched hand that says to the people of Iran that if your leadership is willing to give up being a driver of regional instability, if they are willing to give up nuclear weapons ambitions for the long term, then the United States is willing to fundamentally transform our relationship with that country. That is certainly our goal.
0: The talks took place despite new threats from President Trump. On Sunday, he posted a message online reading, quote, Iran must immediately stop their highly paid proxies in Lebanon from causing trouble. If they don't, we'll hit Iran very hard again, just like we did last week, only harder. 3 exclamation points. On Saturday, Iran announced it was closing the Strait of Hormuz again after Israel killed 83 people in Lebanon. On Friday, Israel said it would agree to a new ceasefire in Lebanon, but Israel's refusing to end its occupation of southern Lebanon, where Hezbollah killed 4 Israeli soldiers Friday. Residents of southern Lebanon have decried the ongoing Israeli attacks. This is Abbas Ezzedin in the town of Barish, where Israel struck a 3-story building.
2: There was an airstrike this morning on this house. It was targeted by Israeli warplanes at 8:30 a.m. People were sleeping inside, children, a woman, her 2 children and her husband, and a young civilian. They were all civilians, sleeping peacefully in their home. It was supposed to be a ceasefire yesterday from the Israeli enemy.
0: In other news from Lebanon, the acclaimed conservationist Mona Khalil has died after being wounded in an Israeli strike on her home 2 weeks ago. The 76-year-old spent years trying to protect endangered sea turtles in Lebanon's Mediterranean coastline. Israel's continuing to attack Gaza despite the so-called ceasefire. Earlier today, an Israeli drone killed a high school student who was on her way to take a test in Gaza City. On Saturday, Israeli strikes killed at least 6 people, including 2 children and Ahmed Wisha, a cameraman with Al Jazeera. Wisha's brother Mohammed also worked for Al Jazeera and was killed in an Israeli strike in April. Since October 2023, Israel's killed over 260 journalists in Gaza, including at least 12 working for Al Jazeera. On Sunday, mourners gathered in Deir al-Balah to remember Ahmed Wisha. This is Al Jazeera correspondent Talal al-Awruki.
3: The Israeli occupation deliberately assassinates journalists, largely and directly, during its war of extermination, in a clear attempt to suppress images, prevent the dissemination of the message, and to conceal the massacres and atrocities committed against the Palestinian people here in the Gaza Strip.
0: In Britain, Keir Starmer's resigned as prime minister and leader of the Labour Party over mounting pressure from within his own party. Starmer spoke earlier today.
4: The question my party is asking now is whether I am best placed to lead us into the next general election. I have heard the answer of my parliamentary party to that question, and I accept that answer with good grace. Every decision I've taken has been about putting the country I love first. That is why I will resign as leader of the Labour Party.
0: Starmer's announcement paves the way for Britain to have its 7th leader in 10 years. Former Manchester mayor, newly elected Labour MP Andy Burnham, is widely expected to become the next prime minister. We'll have more on this story later in the broadcast. In Colombia, a Trump-backed far-right lawyer has declared victory in Sunday's presidential runoff to replace Gustavo Petro, with over 99.9% of the vote counted. Abelardo de la Espriella has 49.7% of the vote. The leftist Senator Ivan Cepeda has 48.7%. Abelardo de la Espriella is a political novice who rose to prominence representing right-wing paramilitary groups. Cepeda is a prominent human rights defender and legislator. His father was assassinated by right-wing U.S.-backed paramilitary groups in 1994. Cepeda spoke to supporters on Sunday.

0: Once the official canvas takes place and its final result is produced and the corresponding verifications have been carried out, we will recognize the official result that emerges from that scrutiny process.
1: If the election results are confirmed, Colombia would become the latest Latin American country to shift to the right, joining Argentina, El Salvador, Chile, Bolivia, and possibly Peru, where Keiko Fujimori appears on track to win the election. Bolivia's right-wing president, Rodrigo Paz, has declared a state of emergency and has deployed the military to end weeks of indigenous and union-led protests. Protesters had set up road blockades across the country, calling for Paz's resignation and an end to austerity measures. Former Bolivian President Evo Morales has backed the protest movement.
2: In my view, this is a rebellion by the indigenous movement against the neoliberal model and against the neocolonial state. As time goes by, the government has moved faster. It has tried to implement it, even without authority. In December, it already issued a supreme decree to put the entire neoliberal model in place.
1: In news from Cuba, lawmakers have passed sweeping economic changes that could lead to the privatization of much of Cuba's socialist economy. The move comes after intense U.S. pressure and threats by President Trump to take over Cuba. In recent months, the U.S. has blocked nearly all oil shipments from reaching Cuba. This is on top of the U.S. embargo that dates back to the early 60s. Cuba's Prime Minister Manuel Moreno Cruz spoke Thursday.
3: These are proposals to confront the crisis, opening a transformative window that, if not implemented now, could bring irreversible political and social consequences. But I want to reiterate that these transformations do not represent a departure from the socialist project. On the contrary, they follow the logic of its own development.
1: In other news from Cuba, former Vice President Mariano Valdez Menendez has died at the age of 94. He was a close ally of Fidel and Raul Castro and was a key figure in the Cuban Revolution. Salazar Sur, the president of the Islamic Society of Milwaukee, Wisconsin's largest mosque, has been released from an ICE jail in Indiana after being detained for nearly 3 months. Sarsour is a Palestinian-born community leader. He spoke to supporters on Thursday.
4: Because great people like you and people of freedom that stood with justice, that's why I'm back. I owe this to my community, to again people of freedom like JVB and other organizations who did great work standing for justice.
1: Salazar Sur have lived in the United States for over 30 years. In Newark, New Jersey, a Father's Day vigil was held outside the privately run for-profit ICE jail known as Delaney Hall Sunday. Families and supporters held signs reading, quote, "Free the dads, close the camps," unquote. The vigil was disrupted when a red sports car entering the facility struck a female protester who was waving an upside-down U.S. flag. Demonstrators said they believe the driver of the car was an employee of the GEO Group, that for-profit private prison company that operates the ICE jail. Soon after, ICE agents deployed pepper spray and mace on the crowd. The U.S. State Department has announced it'll stop funding HIV and AIDS programs in South Africa, where more than 8 million people live with HIV, the highest number of any country in the world. A State Department official justified the decision by citing, quote, "South Africa's failure to make demonstrable progress on policy requests by the administration," unquote. President Trump has falsely claimed there's a white genocide taking place in South Africa. Trump has also overhauled U.S. asylum policy by pausing all asylum requests from around the world except for white South Africans. And President Trump, without offering any evidence, has claimed vandals are responsible for turning the newly renovated Lincoln Memorial reflecting pool green instead of dark blue. Last week, the Washington Post reported the reflecting pool contained more algae than at any recorded point in June over the past 5 years. In addition, a newly painted blue liner has begun to peel. In recent days, authorities have arrested several people for touching parts of the reflecting pool, including David Hearn, a 67-year-old former Olympic canoe racer who was arrested, handcuffed, and held for 5 hours after stopping by the pool during a 64-mile bike ride. Hearn denied committing vandalism and described his arrest as, quote, arbitrary, capricious prosecution, unquote. And those are some of the headlines. This is Democracy Now!, democracynow.org, The War and Peace Report. I'm Amy Goodman. Mediators from Pakistan and Qatar say the U.S. and Iran made encouraging progress during 18 hours of negotiations in Switzerland, where the two sides agreed to a roadmap towards reaching a final deal within 60 days. Vice President J.D. Vance headed the U.S. delegation. Iran's parliament speaker, Mohammad Bakr Ghalibaf, led the Iranian delegation. On Sunday, Vance said the U.S. wants to turn over a new leaf with Iran.
5: What the president has asked us to do is turn over a new leaf, to transform our relationship with the people of Iran and to extend an outstretched hand that says to the people of Iran that if your leadership is willing to give up being a driver of regional instability, if they are willing to give up nuclear weapons ambitions for the long term, then the United States is willing to fundamentally transform our relationship with that country. That is certainly our goal.
1: The talks took place despite new threats from President Trump. On Sunday, Trump posted a message online reading, quote, Iran must immediately stop their highly paid proxies in Lebanon from causing trouble. If they don't, we'll hit Iran very hard, just like we did last week, only harder, 3 exclamation points. On Saturday, Iran announced it was closing the Strait of Hormuz after Israel killed 83 people in Lebanon. On Friday, Israel said it would agree to a new ceasefire in Lebanon, but is also refusing to end its occupation of southern Lebanon, where Hezbollah killed 4 Israeli soldiers Friday. For more on these latest developments, we're joined by 2 guests. Behrouz Ghamari Tabrizi is a fellow at the Center for Place, Culture, and Politics at the CUNY Graduate Center. He was previously professor and chair of the Department of Near Eastern Studies at Princeton University. In the 1980s, he was on death row in Iran's notorious Evin prison. His latest book, just out this year, is titled The Long War on Iran, New Events, Old Questions. And we're joined here in New York by the Pulitzer Prize-winning reporter Spencer Ackerman, author of Reign of Terror, How the 9/11 Era Destabilized America and Produced Trump, and writes the Forever Wars newsletter. His latest piece is headlined Iran's Forever Leverage. Let's start with you, Spencer. Your assessment of where the U.S. and Iran have come to in their negotiations.
6: We've reached an astonishing point, a point that reflects how thoroughly the United States has lost this foolhardy war that the U.S. and Israel launched in February. If you'll remember, back then, there was never any consideration that Iran would close one of the world's most important economic waterways. Right now, unlike anything the United States or Israel thought it would achieve in this war, that is the main issue driving absolutely everything else, and it's the main issue that's prompted the United States to essentially give away the store. Unlike the JCPOA, the nuclear deal in 2015 that the Obama administration negotiated with Iran, this memorandum of understanding that the U.S. and Iran have signed to kick off a 60-day period of negotiations only in some aspects covers the nuclear file. What it mostly does is lay out a roadmap to a regional transformation that would have been astonishing previously to imagine. The United States is committing in this document, this signed document, to transform its military posture in the Middle East, to end all forms of sanctions on Iran, not in the staggered manner that the 2015 accord did, but apparently right now, the Iranians can sell oil, make money off of their oil supplies right now. And more fundamentally, The U.S. and Iran are now looking toward a new reality in which Iran's power has been demonstrated against what had been not just the reigning superpower in the world, but the driving force of Middle Eastern security.
1: I want to go to the Iranian President Masoud Pezeshkian speaking Sunday.
7: We will not give up our rights to enrichment, and they, too, will be forced to accept it. You all know what the so-called President of the United States was saying. He has made a complete 180-degree turn. He was saying that Iran must surrender unconditionally. Iran has no right to do this. It has no right to do that. Then he gave a speech and said that Iran has the right to do this. It has the right to possess this. In other words, he has reversed himself 180 degrees compared to his previous positions, and has accepted that they cannot ignore our rights.
1: That's the Iranian president. Can you talk about the U.S. spin and go further into the details on how what has been accomplished at this point compares to what President Obama accomplished back in 2015?
6: Right. So you heard the vice president talk about how Iran has to transform its behavior, how its proxy support for militias like Hezbollah has to end. That's not actually in the MOU. The memorandum itself really puts the onus on the United States to both end its sanctions, all sorts of sanctions on Iran, secondary sanctions, which basically means the customers, the consumers of Iranian oil have sanctions on them as well. And as well, it makes the United States sort of responsible for Israel withdrawing from Lebanon, which the Israelis are not agreeing to do at this point. The actual terms itself we should be cautious on. I would not be surprised if what happened and the reason why this accord is so tilted in the memorandum of understanding toward the Iranian position is not only because Iran demonstrated it can withstand the United States in the war, but because the Trump administration needed this agreement so badly to reassure markets, to reassure in particular energy markets, and to get that energy flowing, that very likely the negotiators, Steve Witkoff and Jared Kushner, just needed to give Iran basically the terms of the agreement in order to show that this process would in fact move forward. But right now, what's ended up is that the terms of this agreement are overwhelmingly tilted toward Iran.
1: I want to bring Behrouz into this conversation, Behrouz Ghamari Tabrizi. You yourself were held in Evin prison on death row in Iran. You don't have a lot of sympathy. You didn't for the, to say the least, the Iranian regime. Now a professor at CUNY, before that at Princeton. But can you talk about how that regime has changed? Who is in power right now? What the U.S. has done in changing that regime?
8: First, thank you for having me again in the program. I think this was a war that was doomed from the beginning, and it was exactly because of a total misunderstanding of the Islamic Republic power structure. And this misunderstanding and ignorance about the power structure in Iran was partially promoted by the Israelis and American intelligence, and partially basically put forward by the mass media in the U.S. The misunderstanding was that, you know, you decapitate the state and then it falls apart. And the reality after 3 or 4 days of war basically undermined that kind of understanding. And the second misunderstanding was that the relationship between the Iranian people and their state. And it is true that there is large segments of society are opposing the state in Iran, and they've shown their grievances in many different forms, and they were repressed and massacred by the Iranian government. But at the same time, that relationship did not translate into organizing to overthrow the states after the beginning of the war. And we saw that how people rallied around the flag and despite their opposition to the state, they supported the war efforts that was organized by the Islamic Republic. And the third issue was that miscalculating the Iranian military power. And I want to borrow from Mao Zedong and his, his notion of paper tiger. And for many years, Americans thought that Iran is a paper tiger, and they're sort of seen formidable, threatening, and powerful. And while in actuality they're weak and ineffectual, and in practice they showed that not only they were not a paper tiger, but they were willing to withstand these attacks and in a very twisted way show that Americans seem like a paper tiger more than Iranians. And last but not least, Iranians, the Islamic Republic always threaten that if there is a war against them, they're going to turn that into a regional war and force a global war. And the U.S. administration, the President Trump and others, they thought that this is only a meaningless threat. And in practice, they did that and showed a particularly surprising resilience and survived this attack. And I think that the way now it's working and diplomatically, politically, the Islamic Republic focused on creating a rift between Israel and the U.S. And I think that possibly along with their successes in the war front, politically, that was one of the most successful projects that they followed. And as we see today, that rift between the U.S. and Israel is deepening. And for the first time, we see this kind of the political attacks and criticism on Israeli government that has been quite unprecedented. And the other thing that the Iranians did, they shifted their position on Lebanon from supporting their allies, particularly Hezbollah in Lebanon, to defending Lebanese sovereignty. And I think that was also a very successful campaign, and that's how we see all those points are reflected in this 14-point memorandum of understanding, which, to as Spencer said, this is a document of capitulation on the American part, because this is actually an unconditional surrender, because I don't see any parts of this agreement that shows any concession on the Iranian part, except their commitment not to develop nuclear weapons, which was a commitment they made more than 20 years ago.
1: Spencer Ackerman.
6: Excellent points by Behrouz, as always. I would just want to remind everyone, you know, zoom out a little bit. The war in February began as a way, supposedly, for the United States to extract a stronger position in nuclear negotiations. The United States had launched nuclear negotiations with the Iranians pretextually to bomb them. And now what's happened is the Iranians have not only withstood that, they have fundamentally transformed the United States' position in the Middle East. The Iranians have cratered the air bases, destroyed the radar systems that protected those air bases, and have held at risk the energy and other critical infrastructure data center facilities around the Gulf states that hosted the United States' military presence, made those U.S. allies in the Gulf think very seriously about whether the United States' military umbrella actually defends them, to the point that in the memorandum of understanding, the Iranians have extracted, at least on paper for now, we'll see how this is implemented, a commitment from the United States to move its military posture further away from from Iranian territory. What that actually means in practice, we'll have to await. Whether this is, you know, an insincere commitment, we'll have to await, or whether this is actually, you know, compelled, as is, you know, on some level quite likely, as it's a material reality, derivative of the fact that Iran basically destroyed a whole lot of these bases, have now made the U.S. military posture in Iran not the strength that the United States thought, not the anchor that the United States thought it had in the region, but fundamentally a point of weakness, something that the Iranians can leverage against the U.S., not vice versa. That's a fundamental transformation.
1: And can you talk about how U.S.-Israeli relations are shifting? You have Vance saying recently to the New York Times, you're speaking to it about Israel, you're a country of 9 million people. You can't just kill your way out of solving every single national security problem that you have.
6: Yes, anti-Zionist champion J.D. Vance, of all things. I don't really believe that it's actually sincere. One thing that you always want to look at when you see people on the right criticize Israel is whether they actually support Palestine or not. That's typically the critical distinction here. But more fundamentally, Iran has, in addition to the way that it's turned the American military presence in the Middle East from a strength to a weakness, so it's done with the U.S.-Israel alliance. It is placing a wedge between those two allies. Most importantly, the Memorandum of Understanding that the U.S. and Iran signs talks about the territorial integrity and sovereignty of Lebanon. As Behrouz pointed out, that is a mechanism to say that unless the U.S., there's a major difference of opinion between the U.S. and Israel here, which I'll talk about in a second, but unless the U.S. compels Israel to cease its devastation of Lebanon.
1: I mean, on Friday, Israel killed 83 people alone in Lebanon.
6: That's correct. And then what did Iran do? Iran ordered the Strait of Hormuz shut. It is using leverage that previously it never had employed against the United States, let alone the U.S.-Israel alliance. I think if there's a weakness in the Memorandum of Understanding in terms of how it places this wedge between the U.S. and Israel over Lebanon, it's that it doesn't mention Palestine. It doesn't mention Gaza. Israel has killed 1,000 Palestinians since the October ceasefire. This Memorandum of Understanding is silent on that. So that's really one weak point that we can look at as a measure of criticism. But now it's basically holding the United States responsible. It's holding the quote-unquote peace right now, the ceasefire between the U.S. and Iran, hostage to the U.S. ability to rein in Israel. Whether that actually happens is going to depend on, to a great degree, on the difference between, you know, Vance's interpretation of this as a proxy for the Trump interpretation of this and the Israeli interpretation of this. The Israeli interpretation is that right now what it's done, the MOU has done, is freeze Israeli military positions in Lebanon in place. The Iranian position, and it's trying to see what the United States will do about this, is say, no, it means the Israelis have to withdraw from Lebanon and cease bombing it. We're seeing right now is that Iran has, through its throttling of the Strait of Hormuz, enormous leverage to produce pain on not just the United States, but global markets. And we're going to await how the Iranians will ultimately play that card when it comes to Lebanon fully.
1: And finally, let me put this question to Behrouz Ghamari Tabrizi, and that is the response inside Iran of everyday people, many of whom are dissidents. I mean, with the first day, the U.S. Tomahawk missile strike on the girls' school in Manav in southern Iran that killed at least something like 175 people, mainly primary school girls. Has this shifted public opinion in Iran, and are now the Iran Revolutionary Guard Corps in charge?
8: We actually don't know who exactly is in charge, and Revolutionary Guards always played a key role in political decision making and controlling the country's economy. So that continues to be the case. With how much that has changed, we need to wait and see how the post-war governance unfolds. The inside the country, Iranians, are in a kind of waiting mode to see how, for example, this $300 billion reconstruction fund is going to be appropriated and who's going to be a part of the conversation about its allocation, what projects get priority, and how the government is going to create some sort of context to relieve that economic pressure that people are dealing with every day, and every day is becoming harder and harder for people to survive under these hardship, economic hardship. And of course, I think that Iranians are not in one voice. There are so many different voices. As Spencer mentioned, there are also voices that are skeptical of the fact that the Palestinian question is absent in the memorandum, and also people who are thinking that how can we trust Americans this time? Because this happened, this is a pattern that they agree on some frame of work, they agree on resolving their differences, and in the middle of that, suddenly the U.S. and Israelis change the game and attack Iranians. And I've heard many sort of voices inside the country that whether the government, the state should trust this time that the Americans are sincere about turning a page and rethinking their relations with the Iranian government.
1: 30 seconds, Spencer Ackerman.
6: We shouldn't think of this as the end of anything. We shouldn't even necessarily think of it as the beginning of the end. What we have is an inauguration of a new period in U.S., Iran, and indeed global relations. Because Iran, now that it knows that it can leverage the closure or the throttling of the Strait of Hormuz, will never give that up, now that they know that the Americans can't transform that equation militarily. We should probably get used to a prolonged period of bombing, retrenchment, closure, and so forth. And that's probably going to look like the scope of the new reality going forward, whatever happens with these negotiations.
1: Well, I want to thank you both for joining us. Spencer Ackerman, Pulitzer Prize winning reporter, author of the Forever Wars newsletter, his latest piece, Iran's Forever Leverage. And thank you so much to Behrouz Ghamari Tabrizi, fellow at the Center for Place, Culture, and Politics at the CUNY Graduate Center, imprisoned in Iran in the 80s at the notorious Evin prison on death row there. His latest book just out, The Long War in Iran, New Events, Old Questions. He was speaking to us from Camden, Maine. Coming up, British Prime Minister Keir Starmer has resigned. We'll talk to his former mentor, the renowned human rights attorney Jeffrey Robertson, about this latest news and the crackdown in the UK on Palestine solidarity activists labeled terrorists. Stay with us.

0: third time by Farrell Foster performing at the Brooklyn Folk Festival. This is Democracy Now!, democracynow.org. I'm Amy Goodman. We go now to Britain, where Keir Starmer's announced his resignation as prime minister and leader of the Labour Party following growing pressure from within the Labour Party to step down. Starmer spoke earlier today.
1: The chance to change the lives of millions of people for the better. That's what I came into politics for. 6 years ago, I inherited a Labour Party that was politically, financially, and morally bankrupt. I was told time and time again that my party was finished, that we were consigned to history, that a majority at the general election, let alone a landslide majority, was impossible. But we proved those people wrong, because we changed our party, ripping out the poison of anti-Semitism, restoring trust on the economy, defence and national security, and becoming a party that once again stood proudly with, not against, our national flag.
0: Starmer's election as prime minister in 2024 ended more than a decade of conservative rule in the UK, but during his time in office, he's faced mounting opposition over his embrace of austerity measures and a cost of living crisis in Britain, as well as his crackdown on Palestinian solidarity protesters. Starmer's announcement paves the way for Britain to have its seventh leader in 10 years. Former Manchester mayor, newly elected Labour MP Andy Burnham, is widely expected to become the next prime minister. However, some leaders of the British left have warned Burnham may do little to shift from Starmer's policies. British MP Jeremy Corbyn, who led the Labour Party from 2015 to 2020, said Burnham's, quote, basic economic strategy and views seem to me to be accepting too much of the austerity we've had imposed on us, unquote. And added in an interview with Sky News that Burnham, quote, doesn't appear to be doing anything different internationally, unquote, referring to Britain's supply of weapons to Israel for its war on Gaza and beyond. We're joined now in Paris, France, by Jeffrey Robertson, renowned human rights lawyer, founding head of Doughty Street Chambers, Europe's largest human rights law practice. He's been widely described as a mentor to Starmer, who worked at the law firm for nearly two decades. Jeffrey Robertson is also a former UN judge who ran the UN War Crimes Court in Sierra Leone. His most recent book is titled World of War Crimes, Eyeless in Gaza and Beyond. Jeffrey Robertson, before we ask you about Britain's crackdown on Palestine solidarity activists, the so-called Elbit Four, we want to get your response to today's announcement by the prime minister that he is stepping down.
2: Well, there is a connection, you know. I advised him over the weekend that if he had the numbers, if he didn't have the numbers, he should do a deal with Burnham, who is the obvious favorite to succeed him because he's a bit more charismatic than Keir, who's a bit dull for the public taste. But if he had didn't have the numbers, he shouldn't resign, but rather do a deal with Burnham that he became his foreign minister, because Keir Starmer, in my view, has been absolutely brilliant as prime minister dealing with foreign affairs. Most importantly, of course, dealing with Donald Trump. And he has not conceded to Trump. He has not joined in the illegality of the invasion of Iran, as Trump was insisting. He's kept the distance and kept Britain out of the war crimes that Trump has tried to pull it into. So for that reason, I hope he stays on in that capacity, but we don't know. If he had the numbers, I advised him to make a speech accepting that he'd made several mistakes, which he has. He has, for example, in relation to the left. And the left wing of the Labour Party is, if you like, the beating heart of the party. They don't know or don't accept the need ever for economic austerity, but they have got the heart and soul of what is traditionally the Labour Party, and they were upset by his support for Israel. In particular, they were upset by his prohibition on any protest from Palestine Action, a group that is protests about Israeli attacks on Palestine. And he had them banned and had over 3,000 people are now awaiting trial for holding up banners saying that they support Palestine Action. So that kind of thing lost him popularity in the Labour Party. It was his attack on the left, his throwing out of the Labour Party Jeremy Corbyn, who led it for several years, and Keir was one of his ministers, that just wasn't seen as just. So if he moved a little more to the left, and he may well have kept the party on side, but I think he really lost support in the party because he was perceived as too right-wing for it, and because he was too boring. He lacked charisma. Everyone went around saying, and this from a party whose most uncharismatic leader was Clement Attlee, just after the war, had no charisma whatsoever, but did the great things that Britain now boasts of, like the National Health Service and so forth. So it's sad that charisma is now a quantity for leading the Labour Party, but there it is.
0: You've been fierce in it, criticizing governments like the U.S. and Britain as well for its approach to Israel and Palestine. And you specifically talk about what's happened to Palestine Action. Last week, four Palestine Action activists in Britain were sentenced as terrorists over their involvement in a 2024 protest and raid on a factory operated by one of Israel's largest arms manufacturers, Elbit Systems. In May, the four activists known as the Elbit Four were found guilty of criminal damage for destroying property at the Elbit facility. But unbeknownst to lawyers or the jury, the judge in the case added a terrorism component to the case months earlier. It's the first time a judge has issued terrorism sentencing enhancements on people who are not actually charged with or convicted of terrorism. Their prison sentences range from 4 to over 7 years. They must also legally register to a law enforcement terrorist surveillance system for 15 years following their release from prison. Palestine Action co-founder Huda Amiri told Navarra Media in response, this is the first case and therefore the test case for trying to convict activists as terrorists using a manipulated court process. So Jeffrey Robertson, you just wrote a piece for the new magazine, The Key, headlined Punishing Protest as Terrorism. Can you explain the significance of what happened in this case and put it in the context of your new book, World of War Crimes, Eyeless in Gaza and Beyond?
2: Well, it goes like this. For several centuries, Britain's democracy has been affected, influenced, improved by protests, protests for the vote. The vote for women came about because of quite violent protests. And the vote generally, I mean, we go back and look at the way protest movements of one sort or another, particularly in America, were actually led by people who were devoted Democrats. And now we have a situation where, thanks to a law passed by the Conservative government, not by Labour, recently, a few years ago, that sentencing cases where you have quite ordinary crimes that protesters often commit, like criminal damage, usually dealt with by a fine or a 18-month sentence if the damage was bad, is now can be coupled by the judge, not the jury, but the judge can, if he decides in his own mind that they're terrorists, he can make them go to prison for a lot longer, be labeled as terrorists, be discriminated against in prison. All sorts of bad things can happen to these young, usually, and sincere, but maybe headstrong protesters, because although all they want to do is to change the attitude of the British government, which was very slow in complaining about the massive killings in Gaza. That's all they want to do. And yet that is a ground. This judge the other day dealing with four protesters who smashed up a little bit of Elbert, the drone manufacturers, this judge secretly decided that they were terrorists and so could do all those harsh things to them. And that, I think, is one matter which needs to be sorted, because we have Mr. Vance coming over and telling us how we get things wrong. And this would be a good example of, because it's quite contrary to our idea of justice that anyone should be sent to prison for long periods and have all this discrimination against them when they haven't been convicted by a jury.
0: I wanted to end by just naming, I just wanted to name the Elbit Four, as they are known, and who they are. Leona Cameo, 30 years old and nursery school teacher. Samuel Corner, 23 years old, and Fatima Rajwani, both 21-year-old students. And Charlotte Head, 30 years old, a domestic abuse caseworker. Jeffrey Robertson, I want to thank you very much for being with us. Renowned human rights lawyer, founding head of the law firm Doughty Street Chambers, most recent piece for the new magazine, The Key, we will link to, called Punishing Protest as Terrorism. His most recent book, World of War Crimes, Eyeless in Gaza and Beyond. Coming up, we go to Colombia, where a narrow victory in Sunday's runoff presidential election, the right-wing millionaire Trump-backed candidate Abelardo de la Espriella has won. Stay with us.

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1: Never Buy the Sun by Billy Bragg. This is Democracy Now!, democracynow.org. I'm Amy Goodman. We end today's show in Colombia, where the right-wing Trump-backed candidate, Abelardo de la Esperia, has clinched a narrow victory in Sunday's runoff presidential election, defeating the leftist Senator Ivan Cepeda. An initial ballot count shows de la Esperia received about 49.7% of the vote, while Cepeda, who's an ally of current Colombian President Gustavo Petro, trailed by only some quarter of a million votes at 48.7%. The results must still be verified with a final review of the ballots. Thousands of people reportedly took to the streets of Bogota and Cali Sunday night, some denouncing U.S. meddling in the election. Cepeda spoke last night, called on Colombia election officials to scrutinize the initial results during the ballot verification process. He had this message for his supporters.
2: We extend our most sincere, profound, and heartfelt appreciation and gratitude to the 12.7 million Colombians whose support at the polls reinforces our conviction that profound democratic social change in Colombian society is entirely possible.
1: Ivan Cepeda is a prominent human rights defender who'd vowed to continue Petro's progressive agenda and to negotiate peace with Colombia's armed groups. His father was assassinated by right-wing U.S.-backed paramilitary groups in 1994. In contrast, de la Esperia is a millionaire businessman and lawyer who ran a fear-mongering, tough-on-crime campaigns, promised to build mega-prisons, inspire El Salvador's authoritarian president, Nayib Bukele, to bomb narco-terrorist camps, quote-unquote, and to abandon Petro's peace efforts. De la Esperia's reported victory is also a win for U.S. President Trump and his administration, as his administration intervenes across Latin America, waging an intensifying so-called war on drugs, in which even Colombia's current president, Petro, has been a target of after he faced false accusations and threats from Trump. Following news of de la Esperia's victory, Trump wrote on social media, he won big, unquote, despite threatening to, quote, disembowel the left throughout his campaign. De la Esperia shifted his tone last night while speaking in Colombia.
3: Voy a gobernar para todos.
2: I will govern for all Colombians, for those who voted for me and for those who chose another candidate. There will be no winners or losers. There will be no reprisals, no persecution, because in a democracy, there are no irreconcilable enemies. There are compatriots who think differently.
1: De la Esperia refers to himself as the Tiger. He's a lawyer and political newcomer. For more, we go to Cali, Colombia, where we're joined by Manuel Rosenthal, longtime Colombian physician and activist. He's been exiled several times for his political activities. Dr. Rosenthal is part of the group Pueblos en Camino, or People on the Path. Manuel, protests have taken place in Cali. Please describe what's happening on the ground and how Colombians are responding to the election news.
4: Well, thank you, Amy. Now, the situation is tense, but it's also calm. And it's calm because of the speech, part of which you presented, of Ivan Cepeda last night, calling for calm and for... So there were some peaceful mobilizations yesterday, but the situation is tense, has been very tense, but it's calm now, and we have to see what happens. Of course, most of us, me included, feel a tremendous hangover after this result. But let me tell you, after your introduction, what this election is about and was about, and it's beyond Colombia, it's from Colombia. Two projects that are playing, confronting themselves through the electoral process from Colombia, but not only in Colombia. One represented by Ivan Cepeda, social reforms, human rights, progressive government, justice, and the fight against corruption and crime and for peace. The most decent candidate you can find with the transparent trajectory. On the other hand, de la Esperia clearly represents a criminal approach to politics, lying, propaganda, coordination and collusion with criminal narco-trafficking restriction of rights and money laundering, and how these two projects confront each other electorally, and how the criminal project is winning. The context of this, of course, is what you mentioned, a link between local to regional to national mafias, where drug trafficking, legal and illegal control of territories and resources are producing wealth and transferring it to the north. That in coordination with the Monroe Doctrine, the Shield of the Americas, and the U.S. project linked to drug trafficking with the pretext of attacking it while bombing boats in the Caribbean and so on. So this project is now labeled as an outsider project. It's a mafia-type project, criminal project from the ground up, taking over a new state and then defeating a progressive institutional state-based democratic process.
1: Manuel, we just have less than a minute. What does this mean for the peace process?
4: It's a horrendous perspective. We expect to have military operations and a U.S. intervention within the country. We expect to have human rights abuses. We expect to have militarization, and it's all for the extraction of resources and the link of drug trafficking to the U.S. government, U.S. interests, and global mafia.
1: Manuel Rosenthal, we're going to continue the discussion and post online at democracynow.org and also have a conversation in Spanish, and we'll post it online. Manuel Rosenthal's longtime Colombian physician and activist, exiled several times, part of Pueblos en Camino, or People on the Path. That does it for our show. Tomorrow, June 23rd at 7:30, the film about Democracy Now!, Steal the Story, Please!, will be playing at the IFC here in New York City. There will be a Q&A after. I'll be with the directors, Carl Diehl and Tia Lesson. The moderator will be Elliot Page. You can check our website at democracynow.org. That does it for our show. I'm Amy Goodman for another edition of Democracy Now!

0: town of West Seattle on the other side of Puget Sound. Little tiny house, little bitty kitchen. He was a Norwegian immigrant, gave all of his life to the logging and to the union. He carried his red card in the union every working day of his life.
1: 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Coming up next, Letters in Politics.
2: This is Pacifica Radio's Letters in Politics. On today's show,
3: among other things, the Weimar state has created a lot more regulation of business. It's created an extensive welfare state. It creates a mandatory wage negotiation system for companies over a certain size. And business agreed to this, as I said a moment ago, when they feel the alternative is a Bolshevik revolution, which is worse. But once they feel safe from that, they feel it's time to start pushing back. And so this is a kind of, it's an establishment conservative coalition, which starts working very systematically to find ways to essentially create a dictatorship.
2: A conversation on what was the Weimar Republic, a form of government that was overthrown by Adolf Hitler in the 1930s. Our guest is Benjamin Hett. Benjamin Hett's a professor of history at Hunter College in the Graduate Center City University of New York, and he is the author of the book, The Death of Democracy, Hitler's Rise to Power and the Downfall of the Weimar Republic. That's next on Letters in Politics. But first, the news.
4: I'm Max Pringle with these headlines. Vice President J.D. Vance says his lengthy talks with senior Iranian officials in Switzerland over the weekend created a good foundation for a final deal to end the Iran war. But as Amr Madani reports, social media posts from President Trump threatened to upend the talks.
5: It's been an intense day here for people as the U.S.-Iran talks finally got underway at the Bergenstock Resort in Switzerland. Vice President J.D. Vance told reporters before the talks that the U.S. sought a reset with Iran. But back home, President Trump threatened Iran again over its support of Hezbollah, and that appears to have hindered progress. It's still unclear what progress these talks will make, but today certainly proved the path ahead for the U.S. and Iran remains a difficult one.
4: That's Amr Madani. British Prime Minister Keir Starmer today announced he will be stepping down. Starmer's resignation comes less than 2 years after his Labour Party won a landslide victory in the general election. Since then, Starmer's tenure has been racked by a scandal involving his choice for UK ambassador to the US, Peter Mandelson's links to the late disgraced financier Jeffrey Epstein, and with Starmer's inability to deliver on promises to shore up public services in Britain.
6: I have spoken to His Majesty the King this morning to inform him of my decision. I will ask the National Executive Committee of the Labour Party to set out a timetable with nominations opening on the 9th of July and completed by the summer recess.
4: Starmer will stay on as caretaker Prime Minister until his replacement is leader of the party.

0: offer in the UK. First, his explanation of why Sir Keir finds himself at the end of his premiership, less than 2 years after coming to power in an electoral landslide.
1: You need to tell a story. You've got to give confidence to the country that you know what you're doing. You know, they know why you're there, why you uniquely are there, and where you're going to be taking them. Yes, it's going to be tough. Think Churchill in 1940, blood, toil, sweat and tears, but we are going to win.
0: And what of Andy Burnham, now returning to Parliament after winning an election in Manchester last week? Sir Anthony says if he wants to become Britain's next Prime Minister, he's got his work cut out for him.
1: People love him because no one quite knows what he thinks for. They love him because he's not Keir Starmer, and they love him because he beats reform and gives the Labour Party and Labour MPs the hope that he can do the same in the coming general election. But he needs to say what it is he's going to do, and he needs to have some kind of mandate.
0: For Britain, all this is new. Unprecedented turnover, 7 prime ministers in a decade, and the old two-party political system smashed by younger, more radical forces. It's been non-stop drama, and there's every possibility more lies ahead. With FSN Spotlight, I'm Simon Marks.
2: France is sizzling in an early summer heat wave with temperatures soaring above 100 degrees. The National Weather Service described the situation as a plateau of unrelenting heat that's not expected to ease until Friday. Many places, including Paris, experienced record-breaking hot nights. Hundreds of schools closed today, and authorities cracked down on public alcohol consumption due to health risks. The UK also issued an extreme heat warning for southern England and parts of Wales. Researchers say with climate change, these extreme weather events will increase in frequency and intensity. Meanwhile, extreme heat and dry, windy conditions are fueling several wildfires in the western US, including an uncontained blaze in Utah that forced the evacuation of a small town southwest of Salt Lake City. Authorities said Sunday the Iron Fire in Utah's Joab County had blackened 34 square miles, and all 1,000 residents of the town of Eureka were forced to leave their homes. Those are the Pacifica headlines. I'm Max Pringle.
3: Good day and welcome to Letters and Politics. I'm Mitch Jezerich. Today we're going to be in conversation about the Weimar Republic of Germany. The Republic lasted just 14 years between 1919 and 1933. It marked the first time that Germany had a constitutional federal republic, and it was put down in 1933 by the Nazis. My guest for this is Benjamin Hett. Benjamin Hett is a professor of history at Hunter College and the Graduate Center City University of New York. He's the author of a number of books, including The Death of Democracy, Hitler's Rise to Power, and the Downfall of the Weimar Republic. His latest book is called The Nazi Menace. Benjamin Hett, it is my very good pleasure to welcome you to this program.
4: Thanks, Mitch. My pleasure to be with you.
3: I am guilty of using the term republic all the time without actually ever explaining it. And then once I start to explain what a republic is, and I think we all have a sense of what a republic is, but I realize once I start trying to explain it, I quickly get lost in my own words. So let me just begin there. A republic, is it just representational rule? In other words, we have representatives that may or may not be elected democratically, and then maybe we also have separation of power so that not one monarch or king or even body rules alone. Is that an accurate way, or how would you describe what a republic is in of itself?
4: It's one of those words, and there are many of them in political science or social science and history that means many different things. I think you've hit a lot of the possible meanings. The root of it is actually in the Latin res publicum, which literally means the public matter. So on that basis, it suggests the political system, which in some sense is designed to, you know, manifest and represent the interests of the broad spectrum of people as opposed to ruled by an autocrat. And I think the core meaning of a republic is that there's some measure of public involvement in politics. Not necessarily democratic. There is actually a distinction between a republic and a democracy. This often is a talking point for conservatives these days, but they're not entirely wrong about it. A republic does not have to be a representational democracy. It just simply has to have a governmental structure with some sort of collective element, and I think very importantly, not one monarch, one autocrat, one dictator, something like that.
3: Tell me how conservatives actually talk about a republic, not

0: not being a democracy?
1: So it's often when in our current political situation, when Democrats in America talk about threats to democracy, there's a certain kind of conservative that will respond, well, we're not a democracy. We're a constitutional republic. So basically quit your whining about democracy, about voting rights or what have you, because that's not what our constitution sets out. I think there's many ways in which this is false, but it is a talking point that one hears these days.
0: I'm really jumping the gun here because I don't want to get to the fall of the Weimar Republic at the very beginning, because I want to talk about the Weimar Republic. But since you mentioned that, what was this something that was also echoed by hard right forces in Germany during the Republic?
1: Well, I think that's, in a way, yes, but I think that's one thing where there is a meaningful difference between the German experience then and the American experience now, precisely because democracy was not taken by most Germans as a kind of non-negotiable good thing. There was in a sense much more, they talk in political science about the Overton window, which is the sort of spectrum of what you can kind of say, what you're allowed to say in normal political discourse. And the Overton window for anti-democracy was much bigger in the Weimar Republic. It was perfectly fine to be an anti-democratic communist. It was perfectly fine to be an anti-democratic authoritarian and so on. So basically what that means is they didn't have to dance around it, the way you have to in America to sort of rebut arguments about democracy.
0: Yeah, the Overton window. Always great to hear that term come up as to explain something. Let me just get to the elephant in the room then, because you're traveling a lot right now in this election season around the country. You're in demand to speak because we do hear the term Weimar Republic much more these days as there's concern about the republic that we live in now. So let me just ask you straight out: are there comparisons to the Weimar Republic and the United States Republic and what we're experiencing now, or is this something that's overblown?
1: I think there are some.
0: All of it, right? Usually, it's much more complicated than just one.
1: Yeah, I mean, I definitely think there are parallels, and some of the parallels are alarming. But at the same time, there are key differences. So I think it's a question of some nuance. It's a funny thing. I spent maybe a dozen or so years reading and researching and writing about the Weimar Republic in the kind of obscurity that history professors are generally familiar with. And then Donald Trump got elected, and suddenly my nerdy specialty, the fall of German democracy, became something that a lot of people are interested in. And, you mentioned I am involved at the moment in some work in connection with the election. I'm working with an organization called Democracy First, which has a campaign called United to Preserve. And this is basically, it's a nonpartisan effort, but aimed at hosting events and having people like me and political scientists and journalists and scholars of American history and public affairs just give talks on what democracy means and what the threats to it are in our current situation, and really how to identify those threats and see them coming and how to work against them. So I've been doing a lot of traveling lately because this subject is something people are interested in. And, as to the specific parallels, let's get another elephant out of the room. The parallels between the person Adolf Hitler and the person Donald Trump are very few. Those are very, very different people. But I do think that at a sort of deeper, more structural level, there are some significant parallels between the structure of how politics was working in Germany in the 20s and early 30s and the structure of how our politics is working now. And a lot of the same issues arise about things like disinformation and dishonesty in politics, grappling with new technology for media, and
0: radio.
1: How,
0: what was it, radio?
1: Yeah, radio was new, of course, in that time, as were films. And the Nazis were quite tech forward about their use of these things and quite skillful in the use of radio and film, for instance. And this was, this introduced a new element to politics that traditionally people hadn't dealt with and many politicians didn't know how to handle.
0: Yeah, that's interesting. The Weimar Republic, it's called the Weimar Republic because it was formed in the town of Weimar.
1: That's right. Yes. There's this sort of possibly confusing shorthand for different incarnations of the German state. So, yeah, the Weimar Republic really had very little to do with the town of Weimar, other than that's where the constitution was drafted. The capital city remained Berlin, as it had been for decades. After World War II, often West Germany was referred to as the Bonn Republic because its capital was Bonn. And since the 90s, we sometimes refer to Germany today as the Berlin Republic because the capital moved back to Berlin from Bonn after unification. So, yeah, this is the sort of shorthand we use sometimes for these three different versions of German democracy.
0: And during its existence, it was never my understanding, you'll correct any of my misunderstandings, is that it was never referred to as the Weimar Republic, that this was a term that was really coined by Hitler himself.
1: It was actually used at the time, and not necessarily negatively. Yeah, it was already in common. I don't think I could actually put a specific date to it off the top of my head, but it was in common usage in the 20s as a term for the state.
0: But it became more of a derogatory term?
1: It certainly did become a derogatory term. Actually, interestingly, the real derogatory term that the Nazis used for the Weimar Republic was to call it the system, which in their vocabulary conjured up sort of what we conjure up if we talk about the swamp today. The system was this idea of really corrupt politics driven by, you know, illegitimate special interests, you know, persecuting people who shouldn't be persecuted in the Nazi view of Nazis. And so this was the term they used. And looking back to later, like you'll see in Nazi documents, they'll refer to the time of the system. You know, die Systemzeit, they say in German. And even after World War II, I've seen documents where people haven't thought through the implications of these terms. And so, you know, I've seen judicial rulings where judges will talk, like in the 50s or 60s, judges will talk about something that happened in the system era, you know, still using this Nazi jargon to really denigrate the democracy.
0: Well, I am a man of the left. We've definitely have said the system. Maybe not as frequently in more recent times, but certainly, you know, sort of synonymous with the man, the system.
1: Yeah.
0: Talk to me about the importance. So again, the Weimar Republic is created in 1919. This is with the end of World War One. Tell me about the importance of World War One.
1: Oh, the importance of World War One is so massive. You know, the famous American diplomat, George Kennan, called World War One the seminal event of the 20th century, which I think is accurate, and certainly for Germany. One of the things I say in my book, The Death of Democracy, is that in a certain way, everything that happened politically in the Weimar Republic was really in some way about World War One, in elements of real political issues, but also in elements of symbolism. And another thing I say in the book, which I think is right, is that it's the beginning and end of World War One that actually really had symbolic life for Germans and political implications later. So, you know, the war begins in August 1914, and there's this moment where Germans feel, with some legitimacy, that they are under attack by foreign enemies. And there's this thing that happens, that often happens in these moments where a country rallies together, and there's this real feeling of unity. And for many years after, Germans would speak about the August days or the spirit of 1914 because of this feeling of national unity in the midst of crisis. And it probably helped that it was August, it's beautiful, sunny, warm weather. So this is an image that sort of gets baked into Germans' minds, you know, national unity, you know, August, you know, coming together. And then the war ends in November 1918 with, of course, for Germany, defeat. And it's a sudden and shocking defeat to most Germans because most Germans had thought they were winning up until the very moment that their country surrenders. So a shocking defeat accompanied by revolution, regimes change, a kind of long burning civil war for a few years after 1918. And, you know, not irrelevantly, it's November, it's cold, it's rainy. So, you know, the miserable November weather also sort of gets baked into this idea of November, the ending of the war, regime change, defeat, humiliation. And so the new democracy, which, you know, technically it's true, the Weimar Republic as a constitutional state dates to 1918, but the changeover to democracy comes in November 1918. So this changeover to democracy is freighted by this symbolism of being born out of defeat. And again, not irrelevantly, in awful weather. So these things form a symbolic contrast for many Germans. And this becomes politically important because the Nazis really use the idea of August 1914 and the sort of feeling of national unity of that time in their messaging. One of the essential Nazi terms or slogans was to create a national community, a Volksgemeinschaft in German. And that national community was really meant to evoke the sort of feeling of national unity of August 1914. So a lot of what the Nazis are talking about is they're saying, we will bring that back. We will create this mood of national unity that we saw at the outbreak of the war, which they would say, you know, the Democrats and the socialists and so on have ruined with their shameful surrender at the end of the war and their creation of this illegitimate democracy. But we will bring the national unity back. That was a very powerful Nazi message to a lot of people.
0: This is also right after the Russian Revolution. How important is that?
1: Also very important because the Russian, especially the Bolshevik Revolution, there were, of course, it's complicated, two revolutions in Russia in 1917, the first kind of a liberal democratic revolution against the Tsar, and then the second, October or November, depending on your choice of calendar, the Bolshevik or basically communist revolution against the liberal democratic regime that had come before that. And so this is the first time you've had a socialist revolution, or at least one that took taking over a significant European country. So for the left around the world, this is especially at first inspiring, but to everybody else, it's terrifying. And, you know, in Germany, as the 20s go along and voting patterns kind of settle down, the Communist Party of Germany, which is the one that is tied really to the Soviets and actually literally takes its orders from Moscow, they are running around 10, 12, eventually near 15% of the vote. But then the other 85% of German voters really fear and hate the idea of the Bolshevik regime. So this becomes one of the many dividing points in German politics. Also, very importantly, it splits the German left because prior to World War I, Germany had had by far the world's largest, best organized and most electorally successful socialist party. I think a lot of people find this a bit counterintuitive, but, you know, more or less monarchical pre-World War I Germany had the biggest, most successful socialist party, which won the last election in Germany before World War I. They won the parliamentary election of 1912. And this was a party that, you know, with if normal development could have continued, they probably would have gone on to win even more votes and probably would have eventually been able to move their way into the executive branch, so to speak, and have meaningful power. But then the war comes, and in complicated ways, the tensions and the conflicts of wartime split the left. And then the Bolshevik Revolution provides a sort of counterexample to the mainstream social democrats, you know, a vision of peaceful electoral, you know, evolutionary change. The Bolsheviks obviously are for quick, violent revolutionary change. And so these two models now compete. And the German left splits into the parliamentary evolutionary social democrats and the revolutionary communists. And their split is hardened by civil war-like conflict. In the conflicts that come out of the changeover of power in 1918, there is a far-left revolt against the new social democrat-dominated government. The far-left revolt is led by very eminent socialists like Rosa Luxemburg and Karl Liebknecht. And this revolt is crushed. The far-left revolt is crushed by the sort of moderate-left social democrats with the aid of militias from the far-right. And the prominent far-left leaders like Rosa Luxemburg and Karl Liebknecht get murdered by these far-right sort of thugs that are employed by the social democrats. And this basically makes the split in the left both bitter and permanent.
0: Yeah.
1: It gets renewed about 10 years later when on May Day, the traditional day of the left to march and demonstrate, Berlin police under the orders of social democrats go out in force and they shoot about 32 demonstrators who are mostly communists. And in case there was any prospect of healing the breach in the left, that tears it open again. If the left had been able to stay unified, that would have been a force that might very well have been able to stop the Nazis. But the split in the left makes it much harder to try to combat the rise of a new right. So that's a very important fact in the politics of this time.
0: And that uncomfortable partnership between then the right and the social democrats and putting down previously, and I think we're talking earlier here, of the communist attempts, that's not long-lived either.
1: No, and sort of by definition couldn't be. It's able to survive, and many kind of manifestations of conservative establishment forces, including business or the army. There are many manifestations of those people making common cause with the Social Democrats in 1918 and 1919, but that's because the one thing they can all agree on is they're terrified of the far left. Once the far left recedes as at least an immediate revolutionary threat in Germany, which it does, you know, really in 1919, there's a little bit of a flare-up in 1923, but that threat recedes, then the sort of common interest that combined, say, business leaders and military leaders to the Social Democrats dissolves. And so a lot of the story I tell in my book is how those people, the business leaders and the military leaders, decide by the end of the 20s, okay, things are fine. It's stabilized. We don't have to fear a Bolshevik coup in Germany. So now we are kind of free and safe to get rid of this irritating democracy. And so they start really pushing back against the whole constitutional democratic structure, which they find isn't working for their interests.
0: In preparing for a conversation, I oftentimes go back and try to find speeches and talks that guests have given. And I listened to one that you gave a few years ago, but you were talking about this very point, made an interesting parallel to our own history here in the United States of how business got together in the 1970s to push against gains that were made of the social movements of the 60s and 70s at the time, sort of made Ralph Nader public enemy number one during this period of time. You, and I heard you in that talk make a comparison to this.
1: Yeah, and I think there is quite a striking comparison. There is this moment at the end of the 60s and the start of the 70s in America in which business finds that it's losing all the time from legislation, regulations that a business feels hampers it, environmental legislation that's coming in, even with Nixon as president, there's the Clean Air Act and so on are coming in. And so American business feels it has to get organized, really literally more organized to sort of carry out a sustained lobbying effort to sort of push back against these changes. And there's something quite a bit like that in the German politics at the end of the 20s, when again, business feels that among other things, the Weimar state has created a lot more regulation of business. It's created an extensive welfare state. It creates a mandatory wage negotiation system for companies over a certain size, with a requirement that workers' unions be represented on the board, that kind of thing. And business agreed to this, as I said a moment ago, when they feel the alternative is a Bolshevik revolution, which is worse. But once they feel safe from that, they feel it's time to start pushing back. And same with military commanders who are frustrated that a social democratic dominated parliament, Reichstag in Germany, votes down defense expenditures. Famously in 1929, they vote down funds for a new battleship. And at that point, the military leaders sort of throw up their hands and say, we've got to get rid of this democracy that won't vote for a battleship. And so this is a kind of, it's an establishment conservative coalition, which starts working very systematically to find ways to essentially create a dictatorship within the democratic system. And there is a vehicle for doing that. The Constitution, the Weimar Constitution has in it emergency provisions in the notorious Article 48, which basically says that the President of the Republic can issue decrees that can be carried over the Reichstag if necessary. So if, by way of this emergency powers route, the President can, in a sense, become a dictator. And, I've called this kind of a trap door in the Constitution, and you can just fall right through into dictatorship. It's, there in the black letter law of the Constitution. And there's some very clever conservatives, including the infamous, very conservative lawyer Carl Schmitt, who sort of figure out this whole strategy for how you can use these emergency powers to create a dictatorship that would serve the interests of business and military leaders. And that's a lot of the story of the early 1930s.
0: You're making me think of classical ancient history here. The word dictator comes from the Roman Republic, and what dictator was actually a political position that was existed that for during times of crisis, you could elect a dictator or choose a dictator who would have complete executive authority to deal with that crisis, because democracy or a republic is messy. Sometimes it takes too long to make decisions. So that dictator for like 6 months or something then could come in and just have complete control to deal with the crisis. And then it's Julius Caesar who turns that into a dictator for life.
1: Right. And it's interesting, in the 20s, The term, even in American English, wasn't particularly pejorative. I remember reading somewhere, I forget which car manufacturer it was, but some car manufacturer had a model of car called the Dictator, because it was thought to be sort of positive in the way that you're talking about, like not somebody evil, but just someone who's like acting in an emergency. And so, yeah, that was sort of the thinking of some of the German, you know, conservative elites as they think about how the democracy isn't serving their interests and how they might move the state towards a political system that would.
0: I mean, if you've ever worked in a co-op, as I have, sometimes you do. Sometimes you just need someone to come in and sort of make decisions. This is Letters in Politics, and we are in conversation with Benjamin Hett. Benjamin Hett is a professor of history at Hunter College in the Graduate Center, City University of New York. He's the author of such books as The Death of Democracy. His latest is called The Nazi Menace. He joins us for a conversation about the Weimar Republic. I just quickly want to ask about something you said earlier, that the Social Democrats were actually making electoral gains even before the creation of the Weimar Republic. So exactly what did the Weimar Republic replace?
1: That's a great question, and it's complicated. So the constitutional structure of pre-World War I Germany, we usually refer to it as Imperial Germany. So I always say to my students, in understanding that constitution, picture the United States with the one difference that the head of state, the emperor or the Kaiser in German, is not elected. That's a hereditary office. Otherwise, it's much the same. You know, there were the three branches of government. The parliament, the Reichstag of Imperial Germany, was elected on a very broad franchise by the standards of the day. All adult men could vote. Women couldn't vote yet, but they couldn't vote almost anywhere before World War I. For men, the system was actually, the right to vote was much more democratic than, say, Great Britain at the time, because it wasn't tied in national elections. It wasn't tied to property or taxation at all, as Great Britain still was at that time. So that's a highly democratic element. And the Reichstag had real power, you know, passing a budget, usual things that parliaments have, the ability to pass a budget, and any other legislation had to go through the Reichstag and get voted on. So the Kaiser, the emperor, which, as I said, is hereditary office, he still has to play ball with this elected parliament, much as an American president has to play ball with Congress, whatever the partisan makeup of that is. And much like in the American Constitution, the executive branch of government in that system, so the Kaiser's ministers, a chancellor to run the government, and the cabinet ministers, they're all appointed by the Kaiser and responsible only to the Kaiser, not to the Reichstag. So he can hire and fire them at will. They serve at the pleasure of the Kaiser, basically, just like cabinet secretaries in America serve at the pleasure of the president. And the Kaiser was, commander-in-chief of the army, much like the American president is commander-in-chief. So those are all striking similarities. And historians of Imperial Germany basically find, myself included, my first book was on Imperial Germany, find that over time, this system kind of in its own dynamic became more and more democratic, and the Reichstag was more willing to sort of assert its power against the Kaiser and his ministers. And you're moving to a point where by World War I, there seems to be a dynamic at work that Germany might kind of tip all the way into being some kind of really full democracy, maybe a constitutional monarchy like Great Britain, where the Kaiser's powers would be circumscribed and the elected legislative branch would be more powerful. It seemed to be kind of going that way until the war sort of scrambled the whole picture.
0: Again, the Weimar Republic has become sort of a derogatory term for an attempt of representational Republican government or rule. But it certainly had what I guess people would call a golden moment, it's only last 14 years, so it's hard to say era, but sort of had a golden era type period of time.
1: Yeah. One thing historians like to do, and this is historian jargon, is we periodize things, meaning we break a unit of time up into other smaller units of time that have some kind of coherent narrative within them. So we typically periodize the brief 14 years of the Weimar Republic into three smaller periods. The first, basically 5 years of crisis and civil war after World War I. by late 23, early 24, kind of settling down into the middle period, which is what you're referring to, kind of a golden age in all kinds of ways of political stability, but also incredible creativity in really all areas of life, art, science, business, technology.
0: Culturally vibrant?
1: Absolutely. And that goes roughly 5 years until 1929, and then you get the Great Depression and everything that comes with it, including, again, political crisis and turbulence, and that's the sort of third, final period of the Weimar Republic. But yeah, in the middle, and I think many people who maybe aren't, you know, Weimar Republic nerds like me would be familiar with a lot of the incredible cultural productivity of that time. You know, the music of people like Kurt Weill and Bertolt Brecht with their really innovative kind of Broadway shows, but in a German way, mixing in elements of American jazz into traditional German music, or incredible painters, artists, Georg Gross, Kirchner, people we still flock to the art museums to see their shows today, or, you know, the architecture and the interior design of the Bauhaus, which was doing amazing things. We still kind of live in buildings that are Bauhaus-y, and we use, you know, stuff in our kitchen that's Bauhaus-y. Films, I'm also kind of a film nerd, so a lot of the great films of the 1920s and early 30s, you know, The Cabinet of Dr. Caligari, Metropolis, M., you know, Germany was really, I think German cinema was probably operating at a creative level better than Hollywood, though not as well funded. German science, physics and chemistry especially, was dominating the world. It was one of those moments in human history, I think, one of those times and places, kind of like Vienna a few decades before, or New York City in the 40s and 50s, where there's just this incredible blossoming of all kinds of things. And, you know, there seemed to be a lot of geniuses around all operating at once, you know, and so there's a fascination to that time, I think, that many people, including people who aren't history nerds, you know, there's a fascination with that time that we still kind of go back to. And that's why I think TV shows like Babylon Berlin are popular, because there's a real fascination to the sort of cultural ferment of that era.
0: And then 1929 happens, the Great Depression sets in worldwide, and inflation is an important part of this story. And when we talk about Germany in this period of time, we oftentimes refer to not just as inflation, but hyperinflation.
1: Yeah.
0: What is this?
1: So actually there's two different things here that we need to separate out. Germany experienced hyperinflation in that first period of the Weimar Republic, in the first few years, especially coming to a peak in 1923. To give you an idea of what that meant, the German currency in those days, the mark, pre-World War I was 4 to the U.S. dollar, and the mark's worth about a quarter in American terms. At the peak of the inflation in 1923, the German mark was trading at 4.3 trillion to the U.S. dollar. So money ceased to have any value whatsoever, and Germany kind of reverted to an odd, you know, primitive barter economy, you know, a sophisticated modern industrial state where, you know, the money doesn't mean anything. So that's that era. That's the early era. The Great Depression that kicks in 1929 is basically the opposite, because what you get there is deflation. Everything falls. Productivity falls. Prices fall. Wages fall. Unemployment shoots up. So it's actually the opposite kind of economic crisis, but in its way, just as devastating, or probably more devastating. And, you know, one thing I think is interesting about the Great Depression is, basically, the more sophisticated a country's economy is, the worse it gets hit. So Germany and the United States are sort of the two world economies that, by any statistical way we can measure this, really get pummeled by the Depression. And Germany may be worst of all. By 1932, to give you an idea, the official unemployment rate in Germany was 40%, 40. And most historians think that undercounts, that it was actually probably worse. And as this is happening, you can imagine what facilities they have for things like unemployment insurance or welfare support are vastly overstrained, and they can't support, you know, nearly half the workforce being out of work. And so what you get is basically a kind of creeping famine. I mean, millions of Germans are undernourished all the time and almost literally starving to death. So, you know, I always like to stress when I talk about this that the scale of the crisis that hits Germany at that time is something really beyond our imagining. I mean, we experience economic crises, and we've had some recently, but nothing we've experienced, at least since the Depression, comes even remotely close to Germany in the 20s. And keep in mind, it's coming on top of a defeat in a world war, humiliating and shocking defeat for Germans in history's biggest war, in the course of which 1.7 million, give or take, German soldiers were killed in combat. And, you know, again, to think of the impact that that would have, the population of Germany at the time was about 65 million. So this would be like if we had a war in the United States and had about 8 million soldiers killed in action proportionately. So imagine that. You know, literally every family is grieving from someone lost in the war. And there are millions more who are wounded, carry, you know, some kind of serious wounds, sometimes, you know, crippling wounds, disfiguring wounds, to say nothing of the shell shock, the what we would today call PTSD, which, again, millions of soldiers who come through the war have that. So you sort of put all of this into a bowl.
0: And no one's diagnosing that at the time, right?
1: But I mean, they were actually, were they? But it wasn't. You know, you're still dealing in a very different culture with, among other things, very different ideas of masculinity, and it's not macho to be shell-shocked, right? So there's a sort of cultural conflict here between what people are experiencing and what they feel they need to manifest. And, you know, throw all this into the hopper, and basically you have a real mess.
0: It's interesting. So the Weimar Republic earlier on was able to survive hyperinflation, but a little bit later was not able to survive deflation,
1: exactly.
0: The effects of deflation. How is anti-Semitism working during and sort of existing during the days of the Weimar Republic?
1: So that's also a really crucial question. So prior to World War I, Germany had really been one of the better places in the world to be Jewish. You know, there was anti-Semitism and there was discrimination everywhere, but Jews, if they could, moved to Germany because the opportunities were relatively pretty open. German Jews had achieved full civil legal equality in 1871, and it had become a place where Jews became a pretty successful community, though a tiny one. I think it's also important to understand this, proportionately, always under 1% of the German population. Now, this starts to change in World War I. You know, I think as a general rule, wars are never good for sort of, at least in the longer term, for internal peace and harmony. There's always scapegoating. There's always resentments. There are always hatreds. And it's very clear that anti-Semitism starts to rise in Germany during World War I as kind of a byproduct of the nationalism of the war effort. And then that legacy, you know, spills into the Weimar Republic, heightened by things like, there is a sort of myth, largely untrue, that German Jews had been war profiteers during the war, while, you know, good Christian boys had been off at the front. There's a myth, also largely untrue, that communism and Bolshevism was a distinctively Jewish thing. So, you know, all the fears of the Russian Revolution that we talked about before, a lot of them also come with a kind of anti-Semitic tinge, because it's widely believed on the right that these communists are also all basically Jews. They think this is kind of the same thing. So this is also giving a bit of, you know, oxygen to anti-Semitism. And so the Nazis are the ones who play on this most of all. And again, you have to remember, it's in a context where, to one degree or another, to be honest, by our standards, probably most Germans are anti-Semitic, as indeed probably most people who weren't Jewish everywhere else in the world were anti-Semitic in those days. There was a certain kind of common level of at least sort of stigmatization and maybe social prejudice against Jews. It doesn't mean everybody was saying, oh, we need to kill all Jews. Like, almost no one's there. But there are general levels of anti-Semitism that are common in the world. The Nazis were the ones who politically were most, you know, forceful in exploiting that. But even so, you know, historians usually throw in a note of caution here. You know, to kind of put this in American terms, for the Nazis, anti-Semitism was a base issue. If you were a really, really hardcore Nazi, if you were the kind of person who would join the party, if you were a young man who would join their militia, their infamous stormtroopers, then probably for you, anti-Semitism is something that's significantly motivating your political actions. But that's a minority. And for basically everybody else, for the sort of broad reaches of the German public and especially the electorate that the Nazis want and need to reach in free elections, politically, anti-Semitism is kind of a non-starter. So one thing you see is that as the Nazis get closer and closer to power in the, you know, in the late 20s and into the early 30s, they talk less and less, at least overtly, they talk less and less about anti-Semitism. There are always dog whistles. You know, they would say things like, they would talk about international finance, and this is, everyone understands this is sort of a code. But that's as far as they would go. They really dialed back the anti-Semitism because they knew that to sort of reach a spectrum of kind of middle class, politically more or less kind of centrist voters, they would think, oh, that's vulgar to go on about anti-Semitism. You know, they would say, oh, it's not that I like Jews, but it's vulgar to make a big deal out of it. So they knew that this was not an electoral winner. So they talked about other things. They mostly talked about economic issues. They talked about the, you know, the famous peace treaty, Treaty of Versailles after World War I. They talked about that kind of thing, not anti-Semitism.
0: Interesting. Here's another term, and I think I'm advancing our conversation quickly for, in part, for the sake of time. We want to get to the fall of the Weimar Republic as well. But here's another term we all hear often in our own discourse today. The burning of the Reichstag?
1: Yes. So, yeah, so this moves us now into early 1933. And when the famous Reichstag fire occurs in February 1933, Hitler has just come into office as chancellor. He's been appointed to that office by the president, a constitutionally proper way to come to power. But important to understand,
0: I am jumping the gun a little bit here. We probably should point that out. Hitler comes to power because conservatives, the sort of more mainstream conservatives, in order to form, I guess, what a majority, need to then partner with the Nazis.
1: Yes. As in any parliamentary system, as in Great Britain, for instance, and Germany today, you can't have a cabinet and a chancellor, you know, a government leader that does not have majority support in the elected parliament. So you need to get majority support behind a chancellor, unless, little caveat, unless you're doing what they had been doing in the early 30s, which is kind of ignoring the Reichstag, and the president is governing through executive decrees, executive orders, basically under the emergency powers, and you can sort of sidestep the parliament that way. That's a long, complicated story. But basically, you have to have a majority. And so the dynamic between Hitler and the Nazis and the kind of establishment conservatives, the dynamic in the early 30s is each is sort of dancing around the other, trying to use the other, because each recognizes the other is necessary to get to that majority and to get to getting the president, von Hindenburg, to name somebody they want as chancellor. And so a lot of the narrative is how the Nazis and the establishment conservatives are going to work together. Can they work together? What will that deal look like? And basically, that deal does eventually come to pass. That's also a kind of long but fun story, but maybe we'll just move into the power bit. Now we can maybe come back to it. That deal comes to pass, and Hitler's made chancellor January 30th, 1933. But very importantly, in a coalition government, in a coalition cabinet, with almost everybody else in that cabinet being establishment conservative figures. In his cabinet of 11 people initially, only Hitler and two others are Nazis, and the other ministers are people of the sort of establishment right. So he looks like he's in a shaky political position, because he's got this cabinet where he's kind of outnumbered, and then President von Hindenburg is the sort of preeminent face of establishment conservatism, and the army, everyone figures, would be loyal to Hindenburg, who was its supreme commander during World War I. He was a field marshal. And so all savvy political observers think Hitler's kind of boxed in. Now, lots of people think this is actually a clever way to contain the Nazis, put them in power, but hemmed in by all these establishment conservative figures. What Hitler does, though, is he gets Hindenburg to agree to dissolve the Reichstag and call a parliamentary election, because Hitler thinks with the benefit of incumbency, I can win, I can get a majority, and then I can start to get out from under these establishment conservatives. And it's in this context that the famous event of the Reichstag fire happens. It comes towards the tail end of the election campaign, and it comes like 6 days before the election on the evening of February 27th, 1933. And what happens that night is suddenly the Reichstag, or the main plenary chamber in the Reichstag in particular, bursts into flames. The chamber is destroyed. The building as a whole is fine. You sometimes read from historians who should know better, oh, the whole building's burned down. It's like, okay, go to Berlin,
0: still
1: go
0: there.
1: Have a look at this enormous stone building that's very much still there. The chamber was destroyed. The building was basically fine. But anyway, so now what's clear is this was arson. And what's also clear is Hitler and his government respond very quickly to it by passing another emergency decree known to history as the Reichstag Fire Decree, which gives them almost limitless power. The Reichstag fire decree allows them to strip away all the traditional rights in the Constitution, individual rights like freedom of expression, freedom of assembly, you know, freedom of the press, confidentiality of the mail, that kind of stuff. That's all stripped away. So Hitler's government can arrest anyone they want. The other thing, sometimes forgotten but very important, is that the decree gives Hitler's national, we could say federal administration, the power to take over the government of any of Germany's states. Germany then and now is a federal state like the United States. And some of the states were in the hands of governments that were anti-Nazi. So this is a really important power that Hitler can get rid of that, you know, opposition power base as well. Everything I've said so far is uncontroversial. For, you know, 80, what, odd years, 90 years almost, 91 years, trying to do math on the fly, there has been a debate about who actually set the fire, and there continues to be in this debate. I think for many people, the sort of intuitive thing is you ask the traditional cop question, who benefits? And since the fire gave the Nazis a good pretext to pass this Reichstag fire decree, giving Hitler, you know, very unlimited power, it seems intuitive that it must be what we might call a false flag operation, that the Nazis did it themselves to create this pretext. That was the widespread belief of pretty much anybody who wasn't a Nazi in 1933. Another hypothesis, well, the story that the Nazis put forward is it was the communists, and the fire was set by communists as the start of a communist coup d'etat. And this was Hitler's story, and this is what, you know, justified him supposedly in getting his decree passed. The other alternative, this is where the Reichstag fire becomes kind of the, I always say, the German JFK assassination. The other alternative is that one crazy guy, unaffiliated with either Nazis or communists, broke into the building and set it himself. Lee Harvey Oswald, in this scenario, was a 24-year-old Dutch journeyman stonemason named Marinus van der Lubbe, who unquestionably was in the building and unquestionably set a few fires and was caught by the police running around in the burning building, and who claimed sole credit. He said, yeah, I did it. I did this to make a political point. He was never too clear at expressing what the political point was, but he wanted credit for it. And ultimately the Nazis executed him for burning the building.
0: But accused him of being a communist?
1: Yes, they did. And it's sort of true. He had been a member of the Dutch Communist Party, although he'd been kicked out a few years before. And controversy remains to this day, kind of like with the JFK assassination. You know, did van der Lubbe act alone, or was he a stooge in someone else's conspiracy? And in recent years, I've been one of the people who's sort of front and center in this controversy, because I wrote a book about 10 years ago on this, on the Reichstag fire, in which I argue in large part on the basis of evidence that's come to light in recent years, newly available archive documents and so on, there's good evidence that the Nazis in fact did do it, and it was a kind of false flag operation. The orthodoxy among historians for decades has actually been the sole culprit theory that van der Lubbe did it himself. So I've had a lot.
0: Is it possible that he did the fire, but at the behest of the Nazis?
1: So there's sort of technical evidence here, which is, it's pretty clear that van der Lubbe got into the building at somewhere between 9:05 and 9:10 in the evening, and he was arrested at 9:25. And it's quite clear on the basis of basically sort of fire science evidence that the fire that destroyed the main chamber could not have been set by him in that time frame. It required some kind of petrochemical accelerant, and it almost certainly required more people. And we know for sure, no one says that van der Lubbe had any kind of kerosene or gasoline with him. So that pretty much takes him out. My argument is that pretty much takes him out as the guy who set the fire in the plenary chamber. There had to have been at least one or two other people there with kerosene or something like that, basically.
0: Final question. My tyrant is that of the clock. We are broadcasting, because I could go another hour easily. But you really piqued my interest when you said, when Hitler takes over basically dictatorial control, there are states that are run by anti-Nazi parties and political movements. What yes. happens to them? How does that work out?
1: There's one of those great long German words called Gleichschaltung, which is actually an electronics term, which means coordination. And they get coordinated. It's the term Germans used at that time. So, for instance, the government of the state of Bavaria, which was a kind of traditionalist conservative government, but anti-Nazi, they are removed from power using the provisions of the Reichstag fire decree. And the same thing happens in other state governments. And the state governments are basically all replaced in the weeks and months after the Reichstag fire. They're replaced by Nazi governments. And one agenda the Nazis have, they never actually took this all the way, but they went part of the way to it. They want to create a really unified, unitary state. They don't want a federal state. So they go a long way to sort of abolishing the traditional federal structure of Germany to consolidate power in the hands of Hitler and his government.
0: And so they just say, okay, that's the law. We now have to disband.
1: Yes.
0: There's really no resistance to it.
1: On the whole, no. And this is a story across sort of any entity, any group of people, any organization that could have provided meaningful resistance in early 1933. There is a real feeling that resistance is futile. The fact that the Nazis had come to power legally and that they have this instrument in their hands, this legal instrument, the Reichstag fire decree, to get rid of these governments, means that Germans, being kind of notoriously rule following, they say, well, okay, it's legal. Plus, the very high unemployment, this is a real practical factor, the very high unemployment means that a traditional tool like a general strike is going to be pointless. A general strike had stopped a right-wing coup d'etat cold in 1920 in Germany. But a general strike isn't going to do anything in 1933 with half of the workers out of work anyway. So, like, those weapons are not available. The split I mentioned between the Social Democrats and the Communists sort of hobbles any resistance that could have come from Germany's very large organized left. And the Communists in particular are literally following orders from Moscow. They're not autonomous actors. So, and Stalin at this point still judges that it's probably better for him if Hitler comes to power, because that will then precipitate a final revolution. So the German Communists are kind of like that knight in Monty Python who gets his legs cut off and says, I can still bite. You know, I mean, the Communists are like, they're getting clobbered by the Nazis in early 33. And they're confidently saying, this means the final proletarian revolution is just around the corner. And by the time they realize that that's not the case, it's kind of too late for them.
0: Benjamin Hett has joined us for a conversation about the Weimar Republic. Benjamin Hett is a professor of history at Hunter College and the Graduate Center City University of New York. He's the author of the book, The Nazi Menace. Benjamin Hett, I found that really interesting, and I thank you for taking this time to talk to us today.
1: Thank you very much. I really enjoyed our conversation.
0: That does it for Letters and Politics. The show is produced by Deanna Martinez. Kristen Thomas is the engineer. Special thanks to the KPFA social media team. You can find archives of our program online. 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

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It is 2 p.m. coming up next, Against the Grain.

0: Today on Against the Grain, the backlash against trans people, which has swept both the United States and the world in recent years, is not as new as it seems, according to historian Jules Gill Peterson. She traces the emergence of transmisogynistic violence over the last two centuries, which she links to the establishment of colonialism, capitalism, and more recently, neoliberalism. From the studios of KPFA in Berkeley, California, this is Against the Grain on Pacifica Radio. I'm Sasha Lilly. Why is there such extensive violence against trans women? Are psychological explanations enough? Or do such explanations ignore history and the structures of power in our society? Jules Gill Peterson is professor of history at Johns Hopkins. In A Short History of Transmisogyny, she takes a materialist look at the connections between violence against trans women and trans feminized people, and empire, wage work, the enclosure of public space, and the criminalization of the poor. Jules, while the numbers are not always clearly tracked, can you give us a sense of the scale of violence directed at trans women and the arenas where such violence tends to be meted out?
1: I think the most spectacular form of violence against trans women are the ones that kind of make it, you know, into the headlines and tend to be counted in a more concrete way. So physical violence, inter-partner violence, and violence that might result in criminal charges or criminal proceedings are the kind of violence that gets tracked. And really, those numbers have been increasing kind of exponentially since that tracking began, but it didn't begin that long ago. This is sort of an effort by NGOs and other, advocacy organizations to try and put some statistics on violence against trans women. But it does seem like that violence, at least the more we count it, the more apparent it becomes to us. But in some ways, I think of that as the tip of the iceberg, that there's a whole suite of forms of violence that attend trans women, you know, depending on class and race and, you know, where you live in the country and so on and so forth. But we could really think of a whole structure of social violences, whether you want to talk about, you know, mass incarceration and policing, or, you know, a lack of access to housing, or, you know, impossibility of transitioning in the medical healthcare system. And that's even before we get to the kinds of symbolic or political violence that has been meted out increasingly, I think, in the media and from, you know, certain political parties and movements in particular. So there's sort of like an entire ecosystem of violence. And I say that not because violence is quintessentially, you know, what defines trans womanhood, but simply to draw attention to just how many different compounding forms of violence tend to collect around trans women during their lives.
0: And to what degree would you say that kind of violence is global? I mean, obviously, different places have different histories, and some of that history will be

0: it's not because it's a universal problem. The fact that it's global to me suggests that some process actually is replicating the conditions of possibility for this kind of violence in many more places than we should expect, because trans women are not a universal worldwide kind of category of identity or culture.
1: Right. And one of the things that you emphasize in your book is that we really need to get away from kind of notions of the violence against trans women as being somehow kind of essential, you know, something that has always been with us and therefore will always be with us. And yet, you know, many of the explanations for violence against trans women are basically tautological in nature. That is, that trans women are the victims of violence because they are trans women. In a nutshell, if we were to move beyond such circular explanations, why is there this violence?
0: I mean, that's really the question, right? And you know, I just want to always say, like, it's uncomfortable to ask questions about why extreme violence happens in the first place. I think both because the violence is so disturbing, but also because the answers are often very uncomfortable. And so I think that question of why is really pivotal, though, because if you want to understand why something is transpiring, you need to know what caused it if you want to be able to stop it. The explanations we've been given so far have been mostly just psychological or criminal, that some people are, you know, insecure in their gender, or they're hateful in their hearts, or, you know, we all know trans women are so devalued, we don't really have to explain why people lash out at them. But like you said, that tends to imply that this is just sort of a permanent state of affairs. There's really nothing to be done, maybe, or that it's really hard to know how to reduce that violence. But for me, I think the real question of why leads us back to causes and effects. Who invented the kind of trans panic that tends to be the pretext for, alibi for this kind of violence? When did it first emerge? For what purposes? Was it to target trans women at first, or was it, you know, invented by, say, the state? Was it first employed by individual men or by the police? These kinds of questions, I think, start to just sketch out a much bigger context. And so I think the question of why does violence against trans women happen kind of moves us out of that really dramatic, spectacular scene of violence itself, and starts to ask some bigger questions about what are the real social determinants or historical structures that create, again, the conditions of possibility in which a whole group of women are understood and are made into targets for violence.
1: Well, let's drill down into that then, because you argue that we can't see the present moment as isolated from the history that preceded it. And you're looking at least over 200 years of violence against what you term trans-feminized people. And I guess to start with, I'd like to ask you, what do you mean by that term? And at what point can we see that they started to be targeted?
0: So the term transfeminization, although I admit I'm kind of loath to coin terms, I know they could be kind of clunky, but in this case, I think it's really helpful. The term is sort of just a verb. It refers to a process, something that's done to a group of people, instead of kind of tying violence to a specific identity category. And I think this is really helpful. This just emerged for me to give a sense in my research, because when I started to research the history of trans panic, as in the trans panic defense that's sometimes still successfully used during criminal trials to, you know, reduce sentencing or to achieve an acquittal if someone is, you know, being put on trial for attacking or perhaps even killing a trans woman. Well, as I kind of just looked backward in time at all of the examples I could see of trans panic, you know, well before it was a legal defense, just this kind of experience where trans women, you know, might be doing sex work, might just be on a date, might be in a relationship with a man. And at a certain point, that man claims a revelation that, you know, she was trans, whether she disclosed it or he learned it on his own, you know, sort of put him into such a frenzied state that he then lashed out violently. And because anyone would react that way, it's, you know, it's kind of rational, or, you know, shouldn't necessarily lead to criminal charges. Well, that kind of trans panic, you know, you can kind of follow it backwards in time all the way back to the late 19th century in places like New York City. But I was just reading some other unrelated histories of groups of people who are not trans women, but who over time have, I think, become associated with trans femininity.

0: So hijras, a group of people living in the Indian subcontinent or in the Americas, different indigenous, different indigenous kinship structures and cultural categories that today might get put under a two-spirit umbrella, just sort of seeing that actually transpanic was trained on those populations even a little bit earlier in the 19th century before trans women are describing it kind of interpersonally in their dating life or in sex work transactions. And so that kind of clued me into the fact that, oh, I think some of the characteristic kind of transpanic retaliatory violence against people associated with trans femininity, especially in public, might have been invented actually for groups of people who aren't trans women, like to this day. And so because of that, I thought, well, I really need a way to talk about that without just steamrolling the huge cultural differences between these groups of people. I wouldn't want to call them trans women when they don't identify as trans women, when they didn't live as trans women. And so in that sense, transfeminization is sort of a process that we could use to talk about whenever a group of people or an individual is sort of apprehended in this way, that their presence often in public is treated as some kind of, feminized but sexualized threat to someone, whether, an individual man, a police officer, or to the state, to a colonial government. And that then there's this kind of retaliatory, repressive violence that comes in to put that person or to put that group of people, kind of put them back in their place. And so for me, transfeminization allows us to talk about this without stressing too much about, who's a trans woman and who is not and what's the right definition, which honestly is the same problem we would face if we were writing a global history of violence against women in general, because the category woman is not like cross-culturally universal. And certainly the Western European American, versions of that category have a certain weight and dominance, that kind of disciplines and colonizes the rest of the world. So I wanted to be able to talk about that, but mostly I just wanted to be able to be accurate. And so for me, the kind of huge insight that propelled me into this research was the fact that that kind of transpanic and retaliatory violence seemed to happen first in the context of colonial violence in multiple places around the world. And it wasn't necessarily trained on people I would think of historically as trans women. It was trained on people, who are kind of trans feminine maybe in some ways, but who have their own entire cultural, spiritual, linguistic systems for understanding their way of life. But that way of life is coming into contact with a colonial authority, whether the United States, or the British Empire. And there's something really important going on in that scene of violence for understanding both what happened to those populations, but also for thinking about what it would mean to say if violence against trans women has roots in colonialism rather than, say, inherent human psychology or just like interpersonal dating dynamics or even, intrinsically sex work dynamics.
1: Well, I wonder if you could tell us a bit more about that. The military has sort of an outsized role in this story, and of course, the reach of the empire in seeing these colonial roots. How do you understand why the violence of colonialism, which of course took myriad forms, took this form as well?
0: Yeah, it's a great question, and I think it's so helpful in some sense because, it's tough to talk in such broad brushstrokes, right? Like not really talk about the entire world and all of colonial history. That's, too many different examples. But it does seem like in multiple places around the world, both in terms of settler occupation of land, like, in the Americas, but also classical sort of overseas colonies like the British Empire, French Empire, Dutch Empire, German Empire. You start to see as, large military forces occupy, those territories and are, involved basically in establishing foreign sovereignty, and also pacifying, indigenous populations. That's sort of their way of thinking about it. You start to see that one of the things that happens is you have this large population of mostly male soldiers who are far away from their homes, who are, living in a colonized territory, and, who are looking for all sorts of things, including companionship, affection, kind of domestic labor, reproductive labor, all of the kinds of classically gendered supports that they might have felt entitled to, and that even military culture and that kind of dynamic between a colonizing force and indigenous people might even sort of reproduce on the interpersonal level. So one of the things you start to see, especially in the 19th century, It's just the growth of large red light districts all over the world, often proximate to military bases. And this is a dynamic that continues well into the 20th century. If we wanted to just use the United States as example, you could think of, you know, U.S. military bases to this day in the Philippines or in South Korea. You know, there's histories in, you know, post-war Japan, but you have these kinds of red light districts that spring up where men who are, you know, employed in colonial armies, you know, are often going, you know, when they're on leave or after hours looking for, yeah, those kinds of forms of companionship and support that they don't have because they're in an all-male space and they're not, you know, in their home culture. And so a lot of sex work springs up in those districts. And often people whose livelihoods have been totally disrupted by colonialism, like their, you know, their land and farms have been confiscated, or, you know, the cultural system or kinship system, religious system they lived in has been outlawed by, you know, the colonial state, or just their whole life has been made unstable. People like that tend to be flooding into these large cities, tend to work in the service industry, trying to make a living, you know, out of the situation that they're in. And so in that, you start to see groups of trans feminized people who might have had a completely different way of life, you know, their own kind of, you know, sanctioned socially or spiritually role in their communities, pushed into these cities, pushed into red light districts, and really kind of having no other option than to engage in sex work or other kinds of domestic service labor for soldiers and other colonial administrative officials. And if you just think about that as both an economic, but just a basic power imbalance, right, that even the soldier, who's certainly not setting policy, but who might be stationed overseas, has a lot of authority, maybe even legal indemnity against being charged for any crimes while they're deployed, and also, you know, has U.S. dollars, say, on a military base in the Philippines, that person has a lot of buying power. And so really the conditions are sort of set for the exploitation of that power relationship. But many different instances actually come to mind. One I write about in the book is the murder of a Filipina trans woman, Jennifer Laude, not that long ago in the 21st century, a trial that, you know, was really ongoing until 2020, where a lot of activists in the Philippines simply argued that, you know, the killing of a local Filipina trans woman by a U.S. Marine basically was acting out the United States' ongoing colonial relationship to the Philippines almost at the interpersonal level, as if like one recapitulated the other. And so I just think that's like such a different context for understanding everything that kind of gets almost concentrated and boiled into these scenes of interpersonal violence. Like there's the whole weight of empire almost hanging over these relationships that kind of get worked out interpersonally. And ultimately you can think of soldiers as sort of like really the first line representatives of colonial power kind of on the ground.
1: Jules Gill Peterson is my guest. She's a historian and the author of A Short History of Transmisogyny. I'm Sasha Lilly, and this is Against the Grain on Pacifica Radio. Well, moving from the global South to the U.S. South, I wanted to ask you about one of the arguments that you make, which is that in thinking about the oppression of and violence against trans women and trans feminized people, you argue that wage labor has played a central role in that story. And I wanted to ask you about the United States during slavery and then in the post-emancipation period when wage labor was being extended and how that shaped the politics and economics of transmisogyny.
0: Yeah, it's a wonderful question. And, you know, part of why I think it's so important is something that's probably not, you know, super, super obvious necessarily, which is, you know, we talk in pretty generic terms today using the phrase transgender or just trans as this kind of all-inclusive gender umbrella sort of term. And part of what that kind of misses out on are some of the really intensely gendered differences between different kinds of trans people. And so for me, talking about the history of trans women in particular, one thing that's important to say is what distinguishes trans women or the way women transition from trans men and trans masculine people is that it almost always involves a huge downward spiral in economic and social mobility. So, you know, if you give up a shot at a life, particularly if you're white as a man in the world, you know, not only depending on the time period, are you losing out on the opportunity to work at all? You might be losing most of your civil rights, can't vote anymore, can't necessarily own property. And being a working woman in particular, you know, well into, you know, recent history is quite a huge step down, just like in raw numbers. And so for trans women, transition has always been organized around managing the kind of fallout from choosing to become a woman and becoming devalued economically, socially, legally, and so on. And so that's one of the reasons why, actually, historically, trans women are really central to, and this distinguishes them from trans men, central to the sex work industry, central to nightlife and the service economy much more broadly. It's why trans women have a long history of being entertainers, of working in bars in sort of seedier parts of town, because those are places where you can get a job down on your luck with no papers, working under the table. But they're also the kind of jobs that tend to package up and sell commodified femininity and sexuality to customers, especially to men. And so trans women have this kind of long history working in red light districts, working in the sex and service industry in large US cities. But I became really fascinated by, like, well, how far back does that go, right? If there's something about that political economic arrangement, the very possibility of walking into a neighborhood where there's a sex work stroll, or where there are, you know, a large cadre of bars, maybe with stripteases or burlesque or cabaret or drag for sale. I mean, those haven't always existed. So I wanted to go back and look at, yeah, the antebellum period in the lead up to the Civil War, where industrial capitalism in the United States is still, you know, emerging in a symbiotic relationship with a slavery-based economy. And that's classically, you know, the big division between North and South, although as historians, I think, have gotten into, it's, you know, a little leaky around the edges. But there are really, really interesting ways to look at this development. So for me, I center a lot on one particular Black trans woman named Mary Jones. She was arrested in the 1830s, you know, essentially for stealing the wallet of a white man, allegedly during a sex work transition, was put on trial. And Mary Jones is a really interesting person because she, you know, was a free Black woman living in New York City, part of the first generation of Black New Yorkers to be living after emancipation. So New York State had very gradually ended slavery. But of course, it was still legal throughout a lot of the rest of the country. And so New York City was often kind of lampooned in the white supremacist press, in the pro-slavery press, as an example of the disarray that would visit the United States should slavery be abolished. And in particular, Mary Jones was turned into the spectacle because white supremacists argued that, well, look, here you have a Black woman dressed very finely, promenading along Broadway with, you know, well-to-do white gentlemen selling sex to them. And so, you know, if slavery is abolished, then sex across the color line will become ubiquitous. That was really sort of the, you know, the kind of satire produced around her and the really the libel around her free Black womanhood. Interestingly enough, the press didn't really care that much that she was trans. It was sort of like icing on the cake for them, that they didn't really dwell on it too much. But we can really think about Mary Jones as a person who experienced the kind of contradictions of modern trans womanhood. It's only because, you know, she lived in a generation that was free in New York that she was able, you know, for example, to acquire enough mobility by being a sex worker to purchase the clothes of a fine woman, right? To live in the world as a woman, to be recognized as such through her work in the service industry. And that's something that wouldn't have been possible for her had she been born just, you know, one or two generations earlier when many, many more Black New Yorkers were still enslaved. Kind of, to me, really animates these sorts of tensions between what kind of freedom basically modern capitalism has bought for trans women. It has made possible a certain kind of mobility that you can leave behind the conditions of your birth, that you can acquire through work, you know, the work of femininity, the work of sexuality, selling a kind of ultra-feminine self to men, that you can acquire a real womanhood in the world, and that that might allow you degrees of mobility and freedom, the likes of which, you know, few had known before you. But at the same time, for Mary Jones, it came at a very high cost, as it did, you know, for all African Americans leading up to the Civil War and afterwards, where emancipation did not bring genuine freedom. And for Jones, that kind of recurred over and over again in the fact that she was arrested and criminalized.
1: We can see all this continuity. And yet, of course, U.S. society changed, you know, in effect, capitalist social relations even deepened coming into the 20th century and, of course, around the world as well. But I wanted to ask you what that looked like, what the situation of transfeminized people look like in the United States during the American century, especially in the pre-Stonewall period.
0: I think that period actually has so much to tell us about the world we're living in today, in part because Stonewall has so remythologized everything that came before and after. And so going back to that 1950s, you know, 1960s era, I think can be really instructive because it wasn't that long ago either. But this is a fascinating era in which, you know, things are not quite settled in the way we might imagine today. And by that, I mean, today we tend to think and repeat and rehearse that, you know, gay men and trans women are very, very different kinds of people. A gay man, you know, his gay identity has to do with his sexual orientation. A trans woman's identity has to do with her gender. Of course, trans women can be lesbians and so on. But really, actually, prior, you know, to Stonewall, there was a very different kind of system in place socially, and it was much more of a class system. And that's partly because, you know, the gay world was a little bit more class mixed than the rest of American society because, you know, of course, you know, sodomy was illegal in a lot of states. So was cross-dressing or, you know, masquerading, drag. And so a lot of different kinds of people who were afraid of being found out for being gay, whatever it meant to them, were kind of all pushed into the same neighborhoods, often into the same bars. And so you could go to a gay bar and meet, like, you know, a cocktail waiter, you know, sitting next to a banker or something like that. And that would have been pretty unusual in the rest of America. But these are the same neighborhoods we were just talking about, where trans women had been working, both as sex workers, but also as performers, bartenders, and so on for a long time. So they're also there. And in fact, the line between, you know, effeminate gay men and trans feminine people, trans women, not so clear at the time, especially in the working class. And so part of what's really interesting is that trans femininity, trans women are pretty central to gay culture, like for everyone, but especially to gay men. I mean, gay men are fascinated not just by drag queens, but by the drag queens who wear drag off stage. And those people tend to be called street queens, as in they get up and drag on the street, something that's illegal in most places, very risky, very dangerous. Also seem to sort of defame gay people more broadly by being kind of trashy and flaunting it in public, right? And so there's this whole culture pre-Stonewall where on the one hand, the onstage drag queen is kind of celebrated and vaunted as, you know, very showy, very funny, very campy, the only one who can get away with making jokes about straight people. But the street queen is seen as taking it too far, kind of trashy, really the danger of embracing effeminacy too much, going all the way, trying to be a woman for real, not just playing the bit on stage. And there's this fascinating kind of dialectic where you see, you know, gay men in particular, both fascinated by the street queens, kind of drawn to them, frankly, often idolizing them, looking up to them, kind of seeing them as sort of leaders or inspirations for kind of sticking it to society, but also being sort of repulsed and angry about them, afraid of how similar they might be to them. And ultimately, during the aftermath of Stonewall, the culture sort of undergoes a kind of middle-class revolution and basically sort of, you know, renounces the figure of the street queen. But there was really this moment, I think, in the 60s where the street queen kind of incarnated the possibility of a much more aggressive kind of working-class revolution coming out of poor gay neighborhoods. And it never really came to pass, but I continue to think it's a really interesting source of inspiration, perhaps for us today, since we're living in another period of just unimaginable wealth inequality and also pretty severe political repression and political violence against both, you know, gays and lesbians and trans people.
1: Well, I wonder if you could talk more about the period after the Stonewall Rebellion and more broadly what we might think of as that surge of kind of left social movements. Feminism was one of them. It was a time where many things were questioned or in play, and yet at the same time, the forms that kind of politics took ended up in many ways reviling the trans woman or the trans feminized person. Can you talk about that? Because when you're discussing the global panic around trans that we're experiencing, obviously it takes forms on the right, but there are also ways that it has taken forms on the left, and sort of tracing those roots and understanding them seem to be important for those who are interested in all of our mutual emancipation.
0: Oh, I really appreciate that. And I totally agree. It's like, you know, not to say that the right is never complex or formidable or intimidating, because it often is. But like, you know, it's a little easier to take for granted their opposition to especially kind of forms of solidarity that would be interested in our mutual emancipation. But coming from the left, and particularly the kind of liberal center left position, I think this is a really important story. And it's, for me, it's not a tragedy narrative. This isn't a declension narrative. It's not that we lost something. So I don't mean to argue for a kind of left nostalgia. I think that's something I know I kind of came of age on. Somebody who was sort of politically activated around the second Iraq war, I was like, wow, was the left really as cool as I heard about, you know, back in the day? But I actually think of these more as genuine class struggles that are ongoing, just unfinished. We're still in the middle of this. And it only started 50 years ago. So, I mean, one of the easiest kind of, or a great synecdoche for all of this is just to talk about New York City, where Stonewall happened, basically the most famous, political uprising. And the aftermath has been talked about a lot. We hear these two names in particular, Sylvia Rivera, Marsha P. Johnson, who are two people, two transvestites, you know, trans women, gay people. They used lots of different terminology, but working class, people of color, sex workers, who in the West Village organized Street Transvestites Action Revolutionaries, which was an early gay liberation group that was not a trans splinter group, but, you know, ultimately emerged out of this kind of class conflict with gay men. So what happened was, you know, after Stonewall, you know, in some of the early kind of organizing by the Gay Activists Alliance and other groups in New York City, a lot of it really was energized by college students, which is great. Stonewall is like only a couple blocks away from NYU. And so basically in the early 70s, one of the first actions that, Gay Activist Alliance is working on is trying to, you know, hold a sit-in on NYU's campus to protest something. And, so Sylvia, Marsha, and the street queens show up in full force because they're pledged to gay liberation. They understand, you know, the struggle is mutual, even though these are not girls who have a shot at college by any means. And, you know, they're getting ready, they're going to the sit-in, and word comes out that the NYPD is on its way. And what happens is a lot of the gay college students going to NYU, you know, a lot of them are white folks who see a lot of upward mobility attached to their college degree. They kind of do a quick vibe check and they're like, we're not going to fight the police. Then they leave, and they actually leave the trans women on their own when the police arrive and violence ensues. And so in response to that, you have, you know, this group of trans women say like, well, you didn't put your body on the line for gay liberation when push came to shove. And the police are really, you know, the primary, you know, kind of manifestation of state violence against all of us. And the kind of revolution that we claim we're fighting for has to start with opposing the police. But there's really this kind of breakaway moment. And so what I really see is not a split between, say, gay politics and trans politics, as in a split between gender and sexuality or between identity, but just a class shift that a certain middle class set that was disproportionately white started to think, well, if we make a pitch for ourselves as normal, healthy men and women who just happen to be gay, we might get somewhere with that. And frankly, they did, right? I mean, that has been really the engine of gay civil rights. Yeah, everyone kind of knows this history. But I think part of what's so important right now, and what holds my attention to what we lost by sacrificing quite deliberately the interests of poor trans women and street queens is like, okay, well, then we get to, say, 2015 and something like the legalization of same-sex marriage, which is sort of became a huge goal of LGBT civil rights movements. But what did that win? I mean, since then, we've seen more political homophobia and transphobia quantitatively than ever before. And some of the, you know, it's not even obvious that that right to gay marriage will be maintained, let alone a whole bunch of other interconnected struggles, you know, perhaps most importantly, reproductive justice and abortion rights, as well as, you know, the right to transition or gender affirming care. And it just seems to me that that kind of calculus that, okay, well, if we get rid of the working class, the most disreputable people, the sex workers, the ones who make us look bad, we claim we're normal and healthy, we ask for private rights like any other Americans, like, okay, that'll at least protect us. Well, it hasn't even protected that class, right? I mean, I understand why people were motivated to make those decisions, but really, I think LGBT liberalism has kind of just been an abject failure. It hasn't even succeeded in securing the interests of the very narrow class it claims to represent. However, again, like I said, I don't see this as like a tragedy that's played out and now we're screwed. I just think actually that class struggle between middle class and a kind of working class coalition that's more interested in the politics of solidarity rather than kind of defending your private interests, I think like that's just lying in wait. And of course, it never extinguished. You know, there's plenty of working class movements for trans equity, you know, for changing material conditions for trans women that have been ongoing continuously since the 70s, just as there have been ongoing, you know, working class feminist movements and, you know, some gay and lesbian movements as well. So there are plenty, you know, of movements that are still ongoing, but that struggle, I think, is important to me because the kind of progress narrative and even backlash narrative, I think, about homophobia and transphobia today still presumes that there was just this sort of kind of like unimpeachable or straightforward victory in the 70s, 80s, and 90s. And I don't really see it that way. I see it as kind of a class struggle that is unfinished and yet has had nothing but pretty dismal returns, especially lately.
1: Jules Gill-Peterson is my guest. She's professor of history at Johns Hopkins, and we're discussing A Short History of Transmisogyny. I'm Sasha Lilly, and this is Against the Grain on Pacifica Radio. Well, your framing of the class divide and tensions that came out of the period of the 60s and 1970s and into the 80s and so on, I think leads very nicely to a question around the emergence of the term transgender and the meaning and politics that were associated with it. Can you tell us about the origins of the term?
0: Oh, I'd be delighted. And this is maybe the place where I get to play the role of the provocateur more than normal because, you know, transgender has been presented to us as like a kind of, you know, as a positive term, right? As a signal of social progress. Oh, we have this wonderful term. It's an umbrella term. It's inclusive. It's radically inclusive. It's better because everyone could identify as transgender, right? And so what does it really mean today? Well, it's pretty loose, right? But just sort of like anyone who sort of departs perhaps from the gender that was assigned to them at birth, regardless of whether they transition or not. And really, maybe even more than that, in its most capacious, trans or transgender is supposed to mean, well, anything that sort of challenges gender norms. You know, it gets like pretty vague and pretty abstract. But I really don't see this as like a triumph. I think actually, and I'm so glad you asked it that way. I mean, this is about a kind of middle class hegemony really kind of flexing its muscles in the 1990s. So if we go back to the 90s, you know, the way the story of transgender as a term is usually narrated is that it was this radical intervention to say that trans people were not defined by medical diagnoses. There was an older term, transsexualism, transsexuality, but there are also all these psychiatric diagnoses, gender identity disorder, and so on. And the story even I was told in college and in grad school was that transgender came in to say, well, you don't define me, doctor. You know, I can be trans any way I want. And there's this coalition of people, and it doesn't matter whether you transition or not, and that's so wonderful. It's not even clear to me that that was necessarily the main reason the term was invented. I think actually the much more, you know, significant birth of the term was in the social service landscape, in kind of NGO service delivery. And to me, this is a story about neoliberalism. It's a story about austerity and the fallout, you know, not just of the Reagan years. I mean, the dominoes were set, you know, back in the 60s, I think. But really, by the time we get to the early 1990s, what you have, and I'll use New York City as an example, you know, you have neighborhoods rapidly gentrifying, like the meatpacking district, where you have rents just skyrocketing, and you have a kind of college-educated, mostly white, like self-described stylish class of people moving in, a lot of artists and intellectuals. And, you know, part of what that's doing is not just displacing the literal meatpacking distributors in the neighborhood, it's displacing the poor trans women of color and street queens who have been working the meatpacking district streets for decades. Like, they're getting hounded by the police because gentrifiers are calling the cops on them. And in that process, right, they're finding that, oh, okay, well, this newly expensive New York City is not for me. I'm not getting anything out of this, right? And but we're also hitting a point where, you know, this kind of underclass of trans women have been completely left behind by political economy for multiple decades. And it's also a period where, you know, HIV/AIDS is circulated at alarmingly high rates. And, you know, there's just famously not a good healthcare system in this country. And so it's sort of left to safer sex outreach programs, kind of just these social service public health model style delivery services to basically go out onto the streets and try and do, you know, early sort of harm reduction with these sex working trans women. And they're actually the ambassadors of transgender. Like, transgender arrives there because it's like a term you use when you're writing a grant to the state or a private foundation to explain this high risk group of people. And the whole point of the term in that context is not that it's radically inclusive. It's actually to mark a difference. Transgender is supposed to say that those girls are not like gay men. And here it is, the term in the other way we use it today. Transgender is about gender, right? So gay men, that's about sexuality. And so basically, it's this term that you have all these outreach workers and organizations using to say, oh, well, honey, you know, to these girls on the street, you're not a gay man. You're not like gay people. No, you're transgender. You're a high-risk population. We need to manage you accordingly. You know, basically, we need to, with great compassion in a liberal way, police you and police your behavior. And trans women on the street tend to reply, I don't know what you're talking about. That's like, I'm gay. Of course, I'm part of the gay world, that working class gay world. And so this term kind of arrives and basically starts casting them as backwards, as kind of having outmoded beliefs about themselves. But if you just think about the class history we're talking about, driving a wedge between street working trans women and gay men serves to, again, push their interests further and further apart. And really, I think it's part of this larger quality of life policing, neoliberal gentrification, kind of Giuliani era New York story, where we see those girls displaced from their neighborhoods, pushed out to make room for people who are paying high rent, and nothing has been given to them except these cheap, meager social services that are not addressing basic needs, let alone healthcare needs around transition or HIV/AIDS. And so it's really, for me, transgender is not the moment of political radicalism and triumph. It's like the moment of the kind of quotidian despair and disappearing of poor people that we have come to associate with the kind of neoliberal era where public space is being destroyed, everything is being privatized, and increasingly, right, even though things like being unhoused, things like addiction, you know, forms of poverty are on the increased reliance on food banks, people who are uninsured. Even though all those things are going up, there's this incredible demand backed by the power of capital and the police to disappear those people from our cities. And like, that really is something that affects these poor trans women of color very hard, but it's not only happening to them, right? I mean, it's happening to so many other kinds of people. But for me, again, it's like, that's not meant to be a tragedy narrative. It just means like, transgender is not the arrival of like, oh, we finally figured everything out. We're good radicals now. It's the arrival of an intensification of a struggle. Like, we have to solve these nagging, severe issues, you know, of poverty and policing and racism that were obvious in the 60s, but frankly are only getting worse after deindustrialization, austerity, you know, and all sorts of policymaking from Reagan and Clinton all the way down to Giuliani.
1: Right. And of course, that austerity and those pushes aren't just confined to the cities and areas of the United States, but of course, it's a global project. And in that global project, often Western non-governmental organizations play a role, often in partnership with the state, as the social safety net has been in cut away. How then has the export of this Western notion of transgender people, how has it been brought to the global South by NGOs, and what have been the consequences of the export of that term?
0: That's a fantastic question. And it really, again, reminds us of the relationship here between the United States and, you know, the global South. It's not just that things recur. There are direct kind of funding pipelines, you know, policy pipelines, intellectual pipelines. But you're right, that kind of NGO birth, you know, at the street level in U.S. cities is matched, although maybe it starts a little bit later, with NGO work all over the global South. And you can think about this sort of theme, unifying theme here of transgender as a hallmark of modernity, of being a kind of modern kind of person. It becomes a sort of yardstick, you know, emphasis on the stick, a kind of disciplinary tool that sort of ties the provision of services, often in partnership with the state, that aren't otherwise available to people living in poverty, with really strong moral prescriptions about how they should live their lives. So I think the main ways we would see this happening are, you know, again, coming back to these same transfeminized populations we were talking about earlier, whether it's hijras living in post-colonial India or travestis living in you know, even post-dictatorship Argentina, or, you know, trans-Filipinas living in the Philippines. I mean, you could pick in any number of contexts where you see NGOs sort of tying basic services. It's often, again, sex work outreach, so providing condoms and testing, as well as access to HIV testing and medicines, but increasingly also access to things like hormones and other transition-related forms of care, but also just basic legal bureaucratic things that trans feminized people need all over the world when their, you know, state bureaucracies classify them one way or another and make them more vulnerable to violence. And basically you see all of these things being handed out, obviously being handed out under great scarcity, so not meeting demand in the first place, but often attached to really severe moral prescriptions like you must stop doing sex work. And more broadly, that transfeminized people all around the world should start to move towards and approximate Western trans womanhood more and more. And that might mean through a kind of Western medical model of medical transition, which just sort of lands often not at all for different groups of people who have other ways of styling themselves or changing their bodies. But more broadly, just that they're like, you should move towards basically the way middle-class trans women live in Europe or the United States or Canada, when that really just like has nothing to do with how people are living. And certainly there's no material attachments to those demands. And so over time, I think you're seeing this kind of pressure to replace other ways of life with a Western transgender way of life. But I always want to say like that's to say sort of what the broad trend and push and pressure has been from NGOs and partnership with different states. But that's not to say that people on the ground haven't resisted that or even very smartly, tactically made use of the opening given by, okay, well, here is access to some really important medical supplies we need or access to some minimal money that we can redistribute in our community. Sure, we'll play along and call ourselves transgender and we'll, you know, come say nice things to the grant reporters and the grant funding institutions or appear at a, you know, UN sponsored this or that. But like, you know, on the ground, people are just making the best with what they're given access to. But again, I really think we could think about this sort of the globalization of precarity. Basically this kind of gentrification, not just of the terminology or the imposition of an identity category called transgender, but really the attempt to replicate this kind of precarity that attends the poor trans woman underclass in the United States around the world, but really sort of in concert with the way that people in the global South and their labor are exploited to the benefits of transnational corporations and capital more broadly. So it's huge, huge scale, right? I'm talking in broad brushstrokes here, but I really think that's such an urgent area.
1: To end with, Jules Gill-Peterson, you've been tracing trans misogyny over the last two centuries of colonialism, capitalism, and then, of course, in its latest iteration as neoliberalism. And I wanted to ask you, if one were to reject the way that a lot of the politics around trans women and trans feminized people has taken, what would mutual liberation actually look like in the politics of solidarity if we were to reject a particular kind of liberal politics around transgender and transfeminized people? What would that look like to you?
0: Well, I'm so glad you said, you know, it'd be about the liberation of everyone, and that it involves solidarity, because that for me is the fundamental lesson here, is that actually most of the suffering that trans women and trans feminized people have been put through is genuinely a consequence of the absence of solidarity. It's that they've been degraded and marginalized in the sense of being put on the bottom of the social order and kind of left on their own as exceptions, as particularly unusual or inexplicable or particularly despicable, and so haven't been able to mount an effective politics on their own because they have some of the least resources and frankly just aren't a big enough population. And so ultimately what we need is a kind of leftist materialist politics premised on solidarity and building coalition between movements that see profound transformations, not just domestically but internationally, of capitalist social relations towards a less immiserating world. But I think in particular for the issue of transmisogyny, if there's anything that that concept can teach us, it's that there are such intense barriers and prohibitions on solidarity with trans women and trans feminized people that it is worth kind of spending some time trying to undo that ideological problem, to break through some of those obstacles first as a way to more effective solidarity. And so one that I propose is simply actually to take what I think is the greatest strength of trans femininity as such, and kind of just wear it proudly, which is to take the concept that trans women and trans feminine people are kind of the most feminine, sort of the most woman. And think about that on just sort of philosophical sense. Trans women are an interesting group of people because they genuinely want to become women and have to work really hard against everything, kind of swim upstream to achieve a status that is otherwise degraded in a patriarchal culture. And so trans women are often very practiced in being extra, in being the most, in packaging that up and selling it sometimes, but genuinely embodying glamour and beauty in ways that make people very uncomfortable, including, I think, many liberal feminists, because so much of equality has been premised on women having to become more like men. And so I think one way to begin to sort of tackle transmisogyny is to think about what material politics could go along with and help contribute towards revaluing trans women for that expression of excess, for a world beyond scarcity, beyond austerity, for promising kind of endless glamour and everyone having more than they need, because that's the kind of world that everyone needs, but that trans women and trans feminized people are really well positioned to tell us about, help us desire, help us dream for, and help us fight for. And so ultimately for me, I think trans women and trans feminized people are kind of the most incredible untapped allies in so many struggles for material liberation around the globe, and it is to our collective detriment that we not engage them more and put their interests as our interests collectively in that expression of solidarity. Because of course, if we created a world in which trans women and trans feminized people enjoyed more than they needed to live the kind of lives that they wanted to, free from state violence, police violence, and interpersonal violence, that would simply be a world in which everyone else was benefiting from those radical transformations as well. So I think, again, this for me is not to invent anything new. It is to seize the real countercurrents that are available to us in this long history that is otherwise a very violent history, but that I think contains the seeds for a really beautiful expression of solidarity and an embrace of, frankly, being the most.
1: Well, on those very hopeful words, I want to thank you for being on the program.
0: Oh my goodness, thank you so much for having me.
1: Jules Gill-Peterson is professor of history at Johns Hopkins. She's the author of A Short History of Transmisogyny. You've been listening to Against the Grain. I'm Sasha Lilly. Thanks so much for listening, and please tune in again next

0: Welcome to 2026 Talks, where we're following our democracy in historic times.
1: Three out of four Americans, regardless of political party, want to make it easy to vote, hard to cheat. That's what the House passed Save America Act does, and the Senate needs to be willing to do the hard work to make sure that that happens.
0: Utah Senator Mike Lee is among Republicans trying to build public support for legislation to sharply limit mail-in voting and impose nationwide voter ID rules. The House approved the Safeguard American Voter Eligibility Act in February, but it's been stalled in the Senate since. Lee agrees with President Donald Trump that Republicans should abolish the filibuster to pass it. Minority Leader Chuck Schumer says neither the bill nor the bid to change Senate rules have enough support because the SAVE Act is thinly disguised voter suppression.
2: This is this horrible thing, the SAVE Act, one of the worst, most anti-election democracy things that's ever been proposed. They say it's all about ID, voter ID. It's not. They will remove 25 million people off the rolls.
0: Trump has stalled several important measures to try to force it through. House conservatives, including Florida Representative Anna Paulina Luna, are threatening to block a bipartisan housing bill the Senate just passed unless it includes the SAVE Act. The housing bill is up for a vote this week. New Federal Election Commission filings show a Republican-linked group is the sole funder for two super PACs that advertised heavily in recent Democratic primaries. Real Change PAC and Lead Left spent more than $4.3 million in Texas, Pennsylvania, New Jersey, Nebraska, and Maine. The Conservative Americans PAC was founded 3 years ago and used the two front groups to back candidates viewed as less competitive. U.S.-Iran negotiations are in doubt because of clashes in Lebanon, which for now seem paused. Iran has threatened to close the Strait of Hormuz again if the U.S. doesn't stop Israel from attacking Hezbollah. The White House pressure seems to have paused those clashes, but not before Trump threatened to resume strikes on Iran itself if Tehran doesn't rein in the powerful Lebanese Shia militia. Former President Barack Obama has said the U.S. may be worse off because of the Iran war. Speaking at the opening of his presidential library in Chicago, he said the U.S. can't just bully the world.
3: We've learned that we can't solve every conflict or solve or stop every atrocity around the globe. But at our best, the United States has been an undeniable force for good in the world.
0: President Trump accuses vandals of damaging the Lincoln Memorial reflecting pool, dumping in chemicals, and contributing to algae blooms. He says five have been arrested, but the pool may need to be drained again. Trump granted a no-bid multi-million dollar contract to a campaign donor to resurface and restore the pool. It's still plagued by peeling paint and discolored by algae growth. I'm Mary Sherman for Pacifica Network and Public News Service. 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

0: 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It is 3 o'clock. Coming up next, this week's edition of Law and Disorder.
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2: Today on Law and Disorder, across the United States, communities are rising up against a new wave of industrial development, massive data centers that consume enormous amounts of water and electricity.
3: We speak with Jim Walsh of Food and Water Watch about one of the fastest growing grassroots movement in the country.
2: Then we'll discuss the political influence of the Anti-Defamation League and its role in shaping public debate. It's not what you might expect.
3: Our guest, Amaya Gelman, is the author of The Anti-Defamation League and the Racial State and co-editor of The Anti-Defamation League, a critical reader.
2: Stay with us. I'm Heidi Boghossian, New York City attorney and activist.
3: I'm Stephen Rohde, retired civil rights lawyer and author on issues of civil liberties.
2: Across the nation, communities are becoming ground zero in a growing fight over data centers. The explosive growth of artificial intelligence, cloud computing, and cryptocurrency has triggered a massive boom in their construction. These sprawling facilities often cover hundreds of acres, and they consume enormous amounts of electricity and water. Residents from Virginia to Pennsylvania, Georgia to Arizona, are asking a simple question: who benefits and who pays the price? The answer has sparked one of the fastest-growing grassroots movements in the nation. In the past year, local campaigns have blocked or delayed dozens of proposed centers worth billions of dollars. Citizens are challenging developers over rising electricity costs, water consumption, noise pollution, loss of farmland, and the construction of new fossil fuel infrastructure designed to power these facilities. Nationally, more than 230 organizations have joined calls for stronger regulation and even a moratorium on new large-scale data centers until environmental and community protections are put in place. Joining us today is Jim Walsh, Policy Director of Food and Water Watch in Washington, D.C. It's one of the leading organizations helping to coordinate community resistance to the rapid expansion of data centers. Since joining Food and Water Watch in 2009, Jim has focused on energy, climate, and public water policy. He is a prominent advocate for policies prioritizing environmental protection and community control, from campaigns to ban fracking and challenges to carbon capture projects. Jim has also worked with New Jersey Citizen Action and the Progressive Action Network. Jim, welcome to Law and Disorder.
4: Thank you so much for having me.
2: For listeners who may not have followed this issue, what exactly is a data center? And why are companies racing to build so many of them right now?
4: Data centers are essentially a massive warehouse for computer servers. They come with a lot of additional infrastructure, though. There's cooling systems to keep the servers from overheating, energy infrastructure to power the system. Historically, they have run things like cloud storage, streaming, business software, but increasingly the technology industry is building them for artificial intelligence. And the AI workload requires tremendous amounts of computing capacity, which means they require huge amounts of energy and water for cooling. And the tech industry is racing to dominate the AI markets right now because they know whoever controls the computing infrastructure will have an enormous political and economic power.
3: Jim, your group, Food and Water Watch, is one of the leading national organizations challenging data center expansion. Tell us more about your group and what prompted it to launch the Stop Data Center Now campaign.
4: Food and Water Watch works to protect food, water, and our climate, and make sure that communities

0: than any one community who is facing a data center. This is not just a local zoning issue, although most of the decisions are made by local elected officials and appointed people at the local level, like zoning boards. But it really is a national pattern of big technology companies making money while communities are being asked to absorb all the costs.
1: Now, Jim, you mentioned that this growth appears tied, of course, to the rise of artificial intelligence and the competitive factor involved among big tech companies. I can't remember hearing much about data centers before, but can you talk a little bit more about how AI, the boom of AI, has changed the scale and the urgency of these projects?
0: Well, it has definitely changed the scale and the speed of this build out. The Department of Energy actually says that load growth has tripled over the past decade and is projected to double or triple again by 2028. The Lawrence Berkeley National Laboratory found that data centers consumed about 4.4% of the total U.S. electricity in 2023 and could consume as much as 12% by 2028, depending on the actual speed of the build-out. And this is why communities are feeling this urgency you mentioned. These facilities are being proposed faster than many local governments can fully understand the impacts. Residents are often asking basic questions about power, water, costs, land use, and usually only after these deals are well underway. And decisions on these projects are mainly being made by those local officials. I think the big gap in this is that these local officials don't actually have the resources to fully evaluate the impacts of these data centers beyond their own borders, or even within their borders for that matter. So when you think about a data center using tremendous amounts of water, we all know that when you pull water out of a river or an aquifer, it doesn't necessarily stop at municipal boundaries. And so that can have impacts on other people who share that aquifer or share that waterway. And we need to be able to evaluate those full impacts of the data center. But we're also seeing that municipalities and local governments actually lack the resources to enforce and oversee and regulate the industry once they allow a data center to come into their community. We know at least two communities have found data centers were taking water off the meter, literally causing people's wells to dry up. But that only happened after those wells dried up, that we found out about that, the fact that this water was being taken behind the meter.
2: Well, Jim, supporters of these data centers argue that they bring jobs and economic development to all of these communities. What have communities experienced once they look closely at the impact of these data centers?
0: Communities often find that the promises don't match the reality that they're promised. And there might be some construction jobs and some permanent jobs, but those jobs tend to be very specialized. And they're not, other than the small number of permanent jobs, the construction jobs are not permanent. And the jobs also don't tend to go to people who live in the communities where these data centers are being sited because they are specialized jobs. What communities actually see are major electricity demand, higher prices, strains on water resources, even loss of farmland in rural areas and open space. And we're also seeing tremendous amounts of tax dollars flowing to these projects. And that's why residents are asking a basic fairness question: who benefits and who pays? If big tech gets the profits while communities face higher energy costs and strained water resources, that's not real economic development for people who live there.
1: Let's dive a little more into the electricity demands. You've cited the percentage of energy used. How significant is the burden anticipated to be over the long haul, and who ultimately pays for the necessary grid upgrades? I'm assuming taxpayers are going to absorb a lot of that.
0: Yeah, well, ratepayers, taxpayers are definitely going to absorb a lot of it. The energy burden, though, is significant, and it's growing. The DOE and Lawrence Berkeley National Labs estimate that data centers used 176 terawatt hours of electricity in 2023, which could grow to up to 580 terawatt hours by 2028. Most people I know don't think about terawatt hours. It's hard for people to think about. So I want to break it down like this. The full build out of the Stratos data center

0: proposal in Box Elder County, Utah, which has been getting a lot of attention, is a stark example of the scale of this build-out. They're proposing to use up to 40,000 acres and 9 gigawatts of power. 9 gigawatts of power would nearly double Utah's electricity use during peak demand. And that's a small fraction of what's planned all over the country. You know, these projects are going to consume as much power as several states, and individually, it's not uncommon to have them using as much energy as a smaller mid-sized city. And the cost question you asked is really critical. Utilities may need new power plants, transmission lines, substations and transformers and other infrastructure to actually serve the needs of these data centers. And these costs will be spread across ratepayers, meaning you and me and other households and businesses are going to pay for infrastructure being built to serve these massive data centers. Now, the tech industry is trying to address these concerns through what they're calling these build-your-own-power initiatives. Basically, their data center is saying, we'll pay for our own power generation and capacity. Now, on the face, this might sound like a great idea, but when you dig deeper, you find out that this will mean that these new data centers may actually save themselves money and time, but continue to drive up costs for consumers. With these bring-your-own-power plans, they can avoid plugging into a larger wholesale energy market, which comes with regulatory reviews and oversight that they can skip over. It also doesn't address the impacts of energy in terms of pollution and land use and other impacts that will still impact communities when they build the power plant. It's still going to create greenhouse gases. It's still going to create air pollution that's making people sick. This is also going to drive up costs for consumers because we're seeing strain on the actual resources to build the infrastructure for a power plant is pushing up cost. Also, and particularly when you're looking at supply chains of energy production, if you have a gas power plant that is providing you with electricity right now, a gas power plant being built to power a data center will pull gas out of the grid or out of the gas pipeline system and restrict supply, which means that you can expect your gas prices for electricity to go up or heating to go up. There's also a growing call for renewables at data centers. And look, I want renewable energy. We should have renewable energy at data centers. But we shouldn't look at this as just a data center-based policy. Because when we do that, if we require data centers alone as a sector of the economy to have clean energy, and they move forward with the build-out that they're proposing to do, that's going to be clean energy for data centers and more dirty energy for the rest of us, because they will drive up the cost of renewables by taking away the supply of renewables available to other households and other sectors of the economy. What this would result in is significant impacts on cost and consumers, no matter how you cut it, and there's no way to get around that. Data centers are happy to bring their own power because they'll get it cheaper and they can do it faster with less oversight, but it doesn't mean consumers are going to make out better in the end.
1: Well, those are the problems with electricity. Water consumption is another major concern. Why are local residents worried about the impact on water supplies, particularly in drought-prone regions?
0: Yeah, many large data centers use water for cooling, and water use varies depending on the cooling technology, the type of facility, the size of it, and also the source of their electricity. Some systems use more water directly, while alternatives like air cooling can require more electricity while not actually utilizing water on site, which can create other impacts, including, you know, more water use for that energy production. When we hear data center operators talk about their water use, they tend to ignore the water use in the energy sector, which is a significant amount of water, no matter how you cut it. Now, the drought-prone areas, we have residents that are asking questions about whether or not it makes sense to use scarce water resources to facilitate this, you know, really corporate demand for data centers. And water isn't just another input. It's really essential for families and farms and ecosystem and local economies. And once a water supply in a community is strained, everyone's going to feel the consequences. And it's also important to remember that in the context of climate change driven droughts we're experiencing around the country right now, this problem is only going to get worse. We're already seeing the Mississippi River has days when water is too low for commerce to flow up and down the river. Wells and aquifers are drying up around the country. More than 60% of the country is facing droughts that are expected to worsen because of lack of snow and rain. And these data centers are largely being planned for regions experiencing droughts. And the reason that big tech is targeting these areas with droughts while water scarcity issues exist is because water is not their biggest cost. They're thinking about their bottom line. Their biggest cost is energy. And so if they think they can get cheaper energy, or they think they can get cheaper permitting or faster permitting, then they are going to go to a drought-prone region. And that's exactly what we're seeing happen.
2: Oh, Jim, this is making my anxiety level rise. So let's look at a few success stories. Food and Water Watch helped stop a proposed AI data center project in Pennsylvania. Can you walk us through that campaign and explain what lessons it offers to communities elsewhere?
0: Pennsylvania is a great example of why these projects are not inevitable and why communities are not powerless. Now, one challenge in Pennsylvania is that municipalities generally can't simply ban and approve zoning use. So we worked with communities to develop a practical tool to do that. And we created a model ordinance that helps municipalities put common sense protections in place, like restricting data centers to industrial zones, creating substantial setbacks from homes and businesses, and regulating noise and light pollution. We've also worked with bringing those communities across Pennsylvania together to help move forward state legislation and help build support for a bipartisan 3-year moratorium bill. And we've also successfully opposed legislation that would have weakened local control and accelerated data center development. I think the big lesson for this is communities have more power than they actually realize. And if people organize early, they start asking hard questions, demand that their community be protected, demand transparency, and work together, they can slow these projects down and improve protections and sometimes even stop these bad proposals altogether.
1: Well, that's optimistic. In fact, reports indicate that more than 75 data center projects were blocked or delayed in the first months of 2026 alone. Describe some of those other successes and what explains this sudden and extraordinary success of these local movements.
0: Yeah, I think this really comes down to people connecting the dots. If people understand these projects aren't just about computers. They're about their electricity bills, their water use, the pollution, the noise is a big concern, and also about whether communities get a meaningful say. I think one of the things that is really driving a lot of the success comes from unusual coalitions. You know, we're seeing environmental advocates, farmers, people who advocate for local government control. Conservatives concerned about property rights and taxes, and, you know, seniors concerned about utility costs. They're all finding common ground in these data centers, and they don't see them as actually helping them. You know, I think it's really important to recognize that these aren't partisan fights, but the public coming together to fight corporate interests that are exploiting communities around the country. You know, my community in just outside of D.C. in Montgomery County just passed a moratorium on data centers. It was a several-month effort to raise awareness within the council of the impacts of data centers and people coming out to public hearings. It was the time to build coalitions and show support for these policies to actually bring that moratorium together. Communities like mine and communities like others across the country can fight. They can come together and win. It's a lot about us putting our differences aside to actually do that with our neighbors.
2: If you're just joining in, I'm Heidi Boghossian. With my co-host Stephen Rohde, we're talking to Jim Walsh from Food and Water Watch about the proliferation of data centers and the enormous fight back. Jim, many communities complain that deals are being negotiated behind closed doors and that public input comes too late in the process. Has that been your observation?
0: Oh, absolutely. This is one of the biggest concerns we hear from the public when they talk about data centers. You know, people become even more skeptical of data centers when they find out they can't actually find out basic details of a project. So companies are entering into these non-disclosure agreements, which hide information from the public. There's simple information that people can't get about projects, even as much as who is the data center developer that's putting this project together. Now, transparency is linked to environmental issues. They aren't separate. It's what allows communities to understand the environmental impacts in the first place is that disclosure. You can't really understand the environmental impacts of a project if you don't know how much water they're actually taking, how much energy they're using, the infrastructure they're going to need, the land they'll use, the tax incentives that are being given out to attract the data center to the community, or the rates that they'll be paying for power and water. And these concerns require full disclosure to the public before any decisions are made.
1: Well, there's another player in all this, and that's state governments. You've mentioned tax incentives. There are also examples of states relaxing regulations. Isn't that going to be a target for lobbying and protest as well?
0: Absolutely. State and local governments have used tax incentives and other benefits to attract data centers to their states. And there's concerns about those incentives are part of the growing backlash that we're seeing. Due to that increasing concerns with data center development, we saw Illinois recently decide to restrict subsidies for data centers. The big danger in this is that we're creating a race to the bottom. At the federal level, we're actually seeing cuts in resources at the federal level, and we're seeing cuts in resources that the federal government would give to states. And what this means is that state governments are often in a position where they have fewer resources, which means municipalities and counties have fewer resources. That puts these municipalities and counties in a position where they're trying to attract these data centers to them so they can get some level of ratables to provide some property tax base to pay for libraries and schools and other sorts of things that the public wants. But while we're doing this, we're creating this environment where one state might offer tax breaks and another a faster process, and communities are really left with less protections and less transparency and more risk. And public officials should be asking whether the deals that they're actually making serve the public interest or simply subsidize infrastructure for some wealthy corporations in the world, because we're just not seeing the benefits that these companies are actually providing.
2: Jim, we have a few minutes remaining. Food and Water Watch, as you've noted, has called for a national moratorium on new large-scale data centers. What would that accomplish? And specifically, what protections would you like to see in place before construction resumes?
0: First and foremost, a moratorium would create breathing room for communities. This industry is expanding really quickly and faster than our laws and regulations can keep up with them. And Food and Water Watch called for a national moratorium on new data centers, and we were joined by 230 other organizations in December. That has grown to over 500. And so we're helping to harness that collective voice to push back on data centers to actually achieve this moratorium. And we've been told by groups on the ground this is actually helping their local fights to move forward. And that's why we've seen dozens of communities across the country pass moratoriums. It's why New York and Maine's legislatures have passed moratoriums. It's why Senator Sanders and Representative Ocasio-Cortez have introduced federal moratoriums on data centers. And it's why communities are actually blocking data centers on the ground. And before construction resumes, at the very least, we need meaningful public participation. We need full disclosure of data center impacts. We need comprehensive environmental reviews. We need rules in place to protect the public from the harms of data centers. And we also need to make sure that communities that are hosting data centers have the resources to actually oversee and regulate and bring accountability for these data centers, because we've seen how they break the rules already where communities aren't paying attention.
1: As we come to a close, Jim, some of our listeners and other critics might say, well, modern society depends on digital infrastructure, and that limiting data centers could slow technological innovation and progress. As a concluding thought, how would you react to that?
0: We're not against digital infrastructure. I want to be really clear with that. But that doesn't mean that every project is good, nor is every location actually appropriate. This is about creating safeguards for the public. And I think it's important to ask also, what is the AI for, this technological development? Every major form of infrastructure, you know, that we're seeing has rules on it. And, you know, from power plants and factories and roads, there's rules for how to build them and where you should build them. AI is no different. But what we're seeing here is an increasing investment in AI for surveillance and militarization. Surveillance has tremendous impacts for civil liberties and for privacy in general. And as corporations are using information to target products to consumers, we have to ask, is that really what we need to be giving up our water resources for? We also don't have to go back far in history to see our own government spying on activists and community leaders who are opposing the agenda of powerful people. We're seeing now the chair of the Energy and Commerce Committee asked for a briefing from the FBI about what they're doing to investigate those who are opposed to the data center development. This should be chilling to anyone who cares about civil liberties. You know, it's important also to remember that national security is not just about military power. Some might argue that the largesse of the U.S. military and the misuse of these resources is making us and the world less safe. You know, either way, when considering national security, we need to remember also that we're not safe and secure if we can't get access to water, if our families and businesses can't afford energy bills. And this AI build-out is jeopardizing our safety and security in really real and tangible ways.
2: Jim, that was beautifully put. We couldn't agree more. We have to say goodbye, but quickly, can you give us the website for Food and Water Watch?
0: Yes, our website is foodandwaterwatch.org, and I want to encourage everyone, if you're fighting a local data center in your community, reach out to us. We have resources that you can use to help support your local efforts through trainings, fact sheets, and even organizing tools that we're letting community groups around the country use to help fight back against these data centers in their communities.
2: Jim Walsh, thank you so much for your work. We'd like to stay in touch with you over the next year, and have a wonderful week.
0: Thank you so much. I look forward to the next time we get to chat.
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1: Here at Law and Disorder, we've been exposing how efforts to claim to be combating anti-Semitism have been weaponized in a concerted effort to silence criticism of Israel and demonize support for the Palestinians. One organization that is playing a leading role in these efforts is the ADL, the Anti-Defamation League. Many people, including many Jews, may think of the ADL as a long-established civil rights organization that is known for opposing racism in general and anti-Semitism in particular. But as we'll learn today from our guest, there's a lot more we need to know about the ADL. Our guest is Amaya Gelman. She is the author of the new book, The Anti-Defamation League and the Racial State, and she's co-editor of The Anti-Defamation League, A Critical Reader. She also co-hosts the podcast Unpacking Zionism. Amaya is co-chair of the American Studies Association Caucus on academic and community activism, and is the founding director of the Institute for the Critical Study of Zionism, which examines the political and ideological work of Zionist institutions in Palestine and transnational contexts. She's taught social and cultural analysis at NYU and social sciences at Sarah Lawrence College. Her writing appears in Jewish Currents, Boston Review, The Forward, and elsewhere. Ameya Gelman, thanks for joining us today on Law and Disorder.
4: Thank you so much for having me and for talking about the ADL. Appreciate that.
1: Let's begin by having you tell us a little about yourself, how you got interested in the ADL. Tell us about your work, how it started, and what your research goals are.
4: I got interested in the Anti-Defamation League in the course of doing a PhD in American Studies, which is the study of empire and race and how the cultural ways that we think about ideas like rights and freedom contribute to our willingness in some ways to accept repression and state violence as if they're sort of guarantors of our freedom and self-determination. So the Anti-Defamation League came up as an important organization, not only in setting the terms for how we think about Zionism and Israel and violence against Palestinians and the dispossession of Palestinians, but also the way that we think in the United States about civil rights and race and racism. It has been a really core U.S. political institution, I would say, even perhaps more importantly than its role and its claim to be a Jewish institution.
2: Ameya, the ADL was started at a particular moment in U.S. history with a different objective than it currently has. Can you tell our listeners more about the ADL's early days and its beginnings?
4: Actually, the ADL's objective has been sort of consistent throughout. It was formed in a moment of real churn and immigration and defining of racial identity in the United States. But we often think about the beginnings of U.S. Jewish history as starting with immigrants from Eastern Europe fleeing the Russian pogroms, the Russian Tsar, coming off the boat at Ellis Island and joining in with labor organizing and other social justice movements. That's kind of like the moral compass of the U.S. Jewish story. The Anti-Defamation League was formed by immigrants who had arrived before that. And in very classic American fashion, those immigrants had come from a much higher economic and social class. They identified very strongly with whiteness, with European nationalism, and with, you know, high European culture. They were speakers of German rather than Yiddish, and many of them, and particularly their leaders, had risen in the time that they had been in the United States to positions of social and political power and economic power. And in fact, some of them had arrived even with that power to begin with, that they were sort of members of the upper classes in their home places. And when they saw the new crop of immigrants coming in, they understood correctly that 2 million refugees were going to change the economic calculus that was attached to what it meant to be Jewish. But not only that, they also really hated those refugees. They were they had an intrinsic sort of cultural antipathy toward Eastern European Jews, whom they thought of as déclassé or too religious and backward, or lazy and bumpkin-y, and worst of all, leftist and oppositional to capitalism and to empire. So the Anti-Defamation League, yes, it formed to oppose what it saw as the defamation of Jews through anti-Semitic discourse, through media representations, et cetera. But really it saw that it understood and believed that that was the fault of the new wave of Jewish immigrants. And so it was created to make sure that the form of Jewishness that my grandparents brought with them and probably many other people's did not take root. They tried to make sure that leftist politics didn't come to represent Jewish politics. And they tried to make sure that the state was defended against this kind of politics. And they tried to make sure that Jewishness stayed white. Now, there's this myth that the ADL itself propagates because it's useful in the political present, that it was created with the mission of securing justice and fairness for all. And that was indeed the mission statement. But what they meant by that at the time was not what we understand as racial justice. They believed in the right to discriminate because they believed very strongly in capitalist and property rights. And they believed in the white and European character of the United States. So when they talked about fairness, they weren't talking about, you know, remediating white supremacy.
1: Amaya, you've written about how the ADL would police newly arrived Eastern European Jews. What did that look like?
4: The ADLs, you know, first they tried to make sure that media organizations didn't use the image of Eastern European Jewry to describe all Jews. And they were also combating Christian anti-Semitism, the older tropes that proposed that Jews were like dishonest or, sort of conspiratorial and foreigners and insurgent. So they were looking at both. But they also tried to make sure that no one was able to speak for Jews politically or, into the halls of power who wasn't them. So when Jews raised their own voices about anti-Semitism, the Anti-Defamation League and other Jewish organizations, the American Jewish Committee among them, tried to make sure that they were silenced and that nobody who had power really thought that that was the representation, that was the political representative of Jews. But they also quickly took up opposition to the left. They were deeply anti-communist. They were always anti-communist, but their anti-communism became much more central and important as the trope of Jewish communism became more strong and more prevalent. So, for example, in the 1930s, when Hitler was declaring that people in Germany should oppose Jews because Jews were communists and were undermining the state, rather than support those Jews and say Hitler is an anti-Semite and racist and we shouldn't be engaging with him, they said there's no such thing as a Jewish communist. And actually, Jews in Germany have been, perfectly nationalist. They did the same when they looked at the Russian Revolution, where Jews were accused of Bolshevism. There were some Jews who were involved in Bolshevism, but look how many Jews fought for the empire. And in the United States, they did the same thing, even though Jewish leftist organizations were much larger than the organizations of German Jewry, that like the ADL and the American Jewish Committee, and much more representative of Jewish life. They argued that Jewish communists were apostates. They supported the prosecution of Ethel and Julius Rosenberg and refused to take up any of the anti-Semitism that was used to prosecute them in the press. And ultimately, they joined with other major Jewish organizations to purge anyone who they conceived of as a Jewish leftist from their organizations. They worked with the McCarthy hearings. They worked with anti-communist journalists, all to attack Jews who they thought were harming the state because they were not capitalists.
2: Now, the ADL didn't just focus on controlling immigrant Jews. What other groups did it have in its sights?
4: You're so right. In the 50s, when the Cold War became the predominant interest of the U.S. state, it sort of moved from the process of settlement and industrialization into the Cold War and began to look outward at the rest of the world as a way to expand its power. The Anti-Defamation League became a Cold War anti-communist organization. But what I mean by that is that it took up education and public relations all to try and articulate that capitalism was the correct way to live and that the United States was an appropriate moral power. And it began in that context to do two things at the same time. One was it began to do the civil rights work that we now think of when the ADL says it's a civil rights organization. So it did pursue like lawsuits and legislation to try and establish anti-discrimination laws. And at the same time, it made very clear that civil rights was only legitimate. You were only making responsible or appropriate civil rights demands if you were doing that in the context of the capitalist state and supporting the state. So yes, there should be colorblind, colorblind laws, but no, there must never be affirmative action, for example, which asks white people to give up some privilege in order to remediate anti-Black racism. They, in the context of school desegregation, when Jewish parents who had, you know, only recently come to white privilege said that they didn't want to be forced into school desegregation, the ADL's position was often like, well, that's understandable because people have just experienced discrimination and now they want to reap the fruits of whiteness, essentially. The ADL's civil rights sort of activity became paired with a discipline that said anything that demands more anti-racism or demands more justice than what white people are willing to give up is extremist. When it started that in the 50s in the context of the civil rights movement, actually it wasn't an outlier. That was kind of how a lot of mainstream civil rights organizing was done, including by the NAACP in many contexts. But as our sort of the public understanding of racism developed, it became common to understand structural racism as a problem and to look at the ways that capitalism and the state itself had perpetuated that. The ADL didn't go along with that, and it began to call just sort of basic civil rights organizing extremist. The ADL was very focused on policing the left, but it wasn't only focused on policing the left. So, for example, in the 40s, when Arab League states began to want to protest the colonization of Palestine, both the British colonization, but also the way that Jewish colonization was being supported and funded by U.S. Jewry. So Arab League representatives came to the United States to talk to Americans to try and explain what was going on. They weren't leftists. They were anti-colonial from a sort of sovereignty perspective, and they weren't leftists. But the ADL attacked them as well. And it attacked them using whatever tools and smears were available in the political culture at the time. And so that included calling them communists, but it also included calling them white supremacists and trying to paint them as partners of the white nativist movements that the ADL was also opposing. It's also important to note what the ADL didn't do, as it made these claims to support secure fairness and justice for all. Its concept of fairness was limited by white supremacy, by its belief, its sort of unquestioned and unnoted belief that white supremacy was just sort of normal. And so, for instance, it did not join in the protests against the anti-Black incitement of the 1919 film Birth of a Nation. The Birth of a Nation is a film that's sort of widely understood to have helped mobilize the resurgence of the Klan and incite enormous violence against Black people in the United States, and there were calls to get it out of theaters. The ADL didn't join in those, even though its absolute stock in trade was talking to film producers and talking to journalists about not promoting defamatory information. So it was quite selective, and its selection is pretty clearly animated by white supremacists.
1: Mayor, you've commented on the regressive role the ADL played during some of the civil rights movement. How did that develop over time?
4: As the organizing for anti-racist action and for particularly for Black liberation became more focused on capitalism, sort of decentering white supremacism, the ADL, along with other white liberal Jewish organizations, separated from that work. It separated partly because those organizations were not in sympathy with what Black organizers were doing, and also in part because Black organizers had come to understand that they were being policed, that their ability to make demands that really intervened in racism were limited when they were in alliance with white liberal organizations. And certainly the ADL and American Jewish Committee understood themselves as white liberal organizations, even as they understood themselves as Jewish ones. There was a particular moment of turn, which was in the context of the Ocean Hill Brownsville teachers strike and school experiment, which is just briefly in New York City, where schools were in such decay and disarray and so racist and so unable to serve students in the Black and Puerto Rican community of Ocean Hill, Brownsville, as well as other places, the schools were turned over to community control to try and produce a better result. And in the course of that, white teachers were transferred. 19 white teachers were transferred out of the district. Most of them were Jewish because so many white teachers were Jewish. The teachers union, the UFT, decided to push back on this interruption of its professional ladder, of its, you know, sort of way of meeting out the professional fruits of teachers' jobs by declaring it anti-Semitic. And the ADL joined in. And actually, I'll just refer your listeners to our fantastic new article that's just come out in Rethinking Schools by Adam Sanchez on this very history. It looks at it with more detail. And the claim that it was anti-Semitic, even though it was, of course, about racism, it was about white teachers who were unable to serve black students because of the ways that they had stopped believing in those students' ability to learn and their lack of interest. The UFT constructed that as an anti-Semitic event, and the ADL picked that up and ran with it. And in 1969, it declared a crisis of black anti-Semitism. And what it meant was specifically that the way that black liberation organizing was talking about whiteness was anti-Semitic because Jews were white and were receiving, you know, were on the receiving end of this. It was a real moment where the whiteness that Jews had attained, meaning their role in society, their economic and political access, their access to professional jobs and higher education, their ability to live in the suburbs, which were sort of an engine of whiteness, the way that that now made Jews part of the criticism of white privilege. It was a way of saying, like, well, we finally got to whiteness, and now you're making whiteness a liability because you're talking about racism in ways that we haven't, that this country has not talked about racism before. And so the ADL declared a crisis of black anti-Semitism, which it specifically meant was about leftist critique of whiteness and capitalism and the state. But the role of anti-Semitism there was, of course, to tie it back to the idea that it was a Nazi and discrimination and to remove any analysis of power from it. And from there, the ADL went on in 1974 to essentially declare the entire left anti-Semitic, including the movement against the Vietnam War, including Jewish organizations, grassroots organizations that were fighting for housing justice and often opposing Jewish landlords. And the case that the ADL made was, as it had before, actually, in the context of its anti-communism, that Jewishness, as the ADL conceived it, was essentially identical to the American state and its values. And so anybody who was challenging the state was opposing what it called Jewish interests. And that has really sort of been its line ever since. It has used that to attack black organizing, to attack third worldist anti-colonial organizing. In the present, it's used it to attack ethnic studies, the entire field of ethnic studies, which teaches about the importance of colonialism and anti-colonialism in the histories of U.S. populations, and particularly populations of color. So the ADL's break with the sort of early civil rights movement has really colored its entire subsequent relationship with any kind of civil rights organizing. It still claims, until last year when it canceled all of its claims on civil rights, the ADL still claimed to be an advocate for communities of color, for queer communities, and for Muslim communities, even though within those populations many people have refused that. A very important thing that the ADL did beginning in the 70s when it had that break with black organizations was immediately try to re-present itself as an ally of black organizations, because that's such a powerful iconography and such a powerful claim in the United States. Even though the U.S. is, you know, racist as hell, the sort of image of being in support of black civil rights is a very important way for people and organizations to mark themselves as like being cool, right? Being liberal and being okay. The ADL took up with more conservative representatives of Black organizations and of civil rights struggle. In particular, it became a very close ally of the National Urban League and partner of Bayard Rustin, who had been a civil rights, like a major civil rights figure, had helped organize the March on Washington, had been an advisor to Martin Luther King, but had more recently, because he was deeply anti-communist, been allied with more right-wing organizations and been rejected by many Black organizers and by the Black public. Rustin had become a constant figure on the sort of circuit of liberal and increasingly like moving to the neoconservative side, Jewish organizations. He constantly inveighed against Black radicalism and told Jewish organizations that when Black organizations said that they were too conservative, that they shouldn't take offense, they should just understand that it was like, you know, heart sad feelings. And ultimately, the Anti-Defamation League began to publish Rustin's writings against Black radicalism. That, for the ADL, was a sort of ongoing way to show that it was connected to Black civil rights organizing. Really, who was it showing that to? It was showing it to white people to sort of credential itself because it didn't carry much weight among Black organizers. And finally, the Anti-Defamation League, the American Jewish Committee, and Rustin organized BASIC, which was a sort of letterhead Black organization in support of Israel that tried to, among other things, represent that Black people supported Israel, which was not particularly true, and tried to move African nations in the United Nations to vote in solidarity with Israel rather than in solidarity with the third worldist bloc that was opposing neocolonialism. So it's a long story, but the ADL's effort to sort of repaint itself in solidarity with what it likes to call a Black Jewish alliance was a really quite a conservative project.
5: What has the relationship between the ADL and law enforcement looked like over the years?
4: The ADL did its first police trainings in the wake of the adoption of federal civil rights law in the mid-60s, 1964 and 1965. And this was a reflection both of its nominal place in the civil rights movement and of its role as a white organization that had access to government and that was sort of trusted as a mediator of civil rights. If you can imagine the difference between having a white organization train police and having a Black civil rights organization train police. The police were much more, were comfortable with the idea of the ADL. And that comfort actually is quite telling in itself. It had also tried for a long time from its inception in 1913 to be a friend of the FBI. The ADL constantly sent its surveillance information to the FBI or asked the FBI to look into stuff. For a long time, the FBI had sort of treated the ADL as an annoying gadfly and a hanger-on. But in the mid-60s, late 60s, that changed because the ADL was in sympathy with the goals of COINTELPRO, meaning that it saw the left as an enemy and was interested in sort of surveilling it and preventing it from taking more root in U.S. popular culture, as was the FBI. But probably also because the ADL hired at that point a key figure from the left who was moving to the right. And that figure was Irwin Sewell. He had been the National Secretary of the Socialist Party USA. And he went on to build the ADL's surveillance unit, which, again, mostly known in public for surveilling white nationalists, but actually turns out was surveilling, infiltrating, and perhaps also trying to subvert organizations on the left from the 60s all the way through the 90s and probably beyond. So the relationship became very tight. There's this moment just recently where the FBI under Trump has said that it is breaking with the ADL, that the ADL was doing too much surveillance of white nationalist organizations and was essentially repressing them. The ADL, in response to that, deleted from its website its research on white nationalist organizations. So even in this moment where ostensibly, like overtly right-wing white nationalist repressive policing is saying, like, we don't want to work with the ADL is still saying, but we're here for you.
1: Well, now let's expand on that, because what's the ADL's role in the present era? the era of Trump, tech oligarchs, genocide, and increasing public sympathy for Palestine.
4: In the present, the ADL is much more clearly understood as a repressive organization. It's advocating for police repression on campuses and against free speech, and it's actually withdrawn its own claim to be a civil rights organization. It says now that it's only working on anti-Semitism, and we know, of course, that its definition of anti-Semitism is largely targeting Palestine solidarity and also anti-woke. The ADL has begun to use the language of anti-woke. Regardless, it's still being treated as an authority on social justice, primarily by media and institutions like schools. And the reason for that is because it's convenient, right? They need to check a box sometimes to say that they've dealt with an incident, but also it's because the ADL itself is creating an environment where it's needed. So, for example, it's suing universities claiming anti-Semitism all the time. In order to avoid being sued, or even after a lawsuit, in order to remediate, often a university is forced to bring in the ADL as a consultant. Additionally, we know that university administrators and boards themselves are leaning right and are actually, you know, complying in advance, partly because they actually support these kind of repressive measures. And in that case, the ADL serves as cover. Same for media organizations. So the ADL has never been a membership organization, but especially at this moment, the protests against it and the public conception of it as a right-wing organization have not yet made it not useful. They haven't yet broken its usefulness to those who are using it as cover for their own right-wing and conservative aims. It also maintains relationships that it's very hard for us to know about with tech oligarchs. Certainly has relationships with the Israeli state. The Israeli state and military are also often tightly intertwined with the leadership of tech organizations and weapons organizations. So at this point, it's sort of a facilitator of the extraction of governance from the people to this sort of layer of institutional administrators, oligarchs, tech managers, et cetera. So that's what's happening to it now. That's why its right-wing move has not destabilized it in the way that we should. And if we're looking for ways to intervene in that, I think actually really the media is key. We need media to stop representing it as if it were a civil rights organization, stop citing its data as if its reporting is neutral, stop platforming it.
1: Amaya Gelman, thank you so much for being on Law and Disorder today. 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
4: Please join us at criticalzionismstudies.org, which is the website of the Institute for the Critical Study of Zionism. 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
1: Welcome to the Project Censored Radio Show on Pacifica Radio. I am your co-host, Eleanor Goldfield. And this week, first up, I sit down with Professor Abood Hamayel to discuss the misuse of history, in particular, archaeology, as a tool of ethnic cleansing and genocide in Palestine. Abood also deconstructs the performative solidarity of pity, the entangled histories that make Palestine a lens through which to frame our own struggles, the jealousy of the settler, and stepping outside of colonial time. Next up, Meta's censorship of LGBTQ voices brings together digital activists, legal experts, and LGBTQ communities to combat invisibilization. We discuss the problematic dependency on social media platforms, how this can spur the creation of alternative comms and organizing methods, digital legal frameworks in the EU versus the US, and more. That's coming up this week on Project Censored. Ritualized alibi skies, another guy's democracy, politics of the apocalypse, got the skies looking ominous. So the ocean burned bright with waves full of poison, genocide wars fall for little boys, and the weapons manufactured paid for by attacks upon the bridges and the levees and the mines collapsing, all the prisons, build the capacity citizens, and the times for the master. Welcome to the Project Censored Radio Show on Pacifica Radio. I'm your co-host, Eleanor Goldfield, and here's some of the news that didn't make the news the week of June 22nd, 2026. In new reporting by researcher and frequent guest of the show, Dr. Austin Coker, the number of active 287G agreements deputizing state and local police for immigration enforcement has skyrocketed from 134 in early 2025 to 1,954 as of last week. Of course, local police don't need a 287G agreement to collaborate with ICE, but the agreement officially recognizes local police as federal immigration agents, which of course makes our communities doubly policed and far less safe. Austin also notes that a recent report shows that it costs a conservatively estimated $500,000 a year per person to hold someone at the concentration camp known as Alligator Alcatraz. Several things go into this exorbitant fee that's roughly 16 times the $30,000 that Florida spends to house a convicted person in state prison, including the fact that the facility went up in 8 days on a remote airstrip with no water, sewer, or power infrastructure. So the state trucks in about 60,000 gallons of water and burns roughly 21,000 gallons of diesel a day. Stupidity costs more than common sense, and torturing people costs more than treating them well. America. Relatedly, a new Institute for Policy Studies National Priorities Project report reflects on the home front cost of the perpetual and perpetually growing war machine. For instance, one single precision strike missile is $1.6 million, which could fund 182 public housing units a year. One Tomahawk missile cost $2.6 million, which could fund 1,144 people receiving SNAP food stamp benefits for an entire year. One THAAD interceptor missile costs $15.5 million. That could fund 1,809 people receiving Medicaid for an entire year. And also relatedly, new research by Stephen Semler shows that nearly one in four tenants fell behind on rent in 2025, not least of all thanks to a rise in rental prices combined with the continued attacks on all social programs, the paltry ones we had, like Medicaid, student loan pauses, rental assistance, SNAP, etc. And ProPublica's reporting shows that more than 770,000 children are no longer receiving SNAP benefits after the Trump admin gutted the federal food program last year. 770,000. Already in 2022, some 13 million children in the U.S. were food insecure. 13 million. These numbers are absurd. And most of these kids rely on school lunches to carry them through the day, even on a paltry amount of calories. During the summer, of course, those school lunches aren't available, so millions of kids are even more hungry, causing the supposedly fun summer vacation to be a torturous wait for what in many cases is a barely edible school lunch. And in case you were still in doubt that we live in an oligarchy, a recent report found that 88 of the largest U.S. corporations that paid no federal income tax last year spent roughly $852 million on U.S. campaign contributions and lobbying during recent election cycles. And that's despite reporting combined U.S. pre-tax income of around $105 billion. That's relatable. And in a new report by inequality.org, the so-called gig economy is driving wages lower, workers harder, and corporate profits higher. The seven largest gig platforms in the U.S. are using data that tracks how long its users stay on the app, what jobs they

0: Report by Morena Hanbury-Lamos and Jason Hickel. In 2020 alone, the Global North extracted some 4 million square kilometers of land, 935 million tons of materials, and 53 billion hours of labor from Latin America. Just Latin America, just in 2020. This report, of course, affirms the political understanding that the prosperity of the imperial core, the Global North, depends on the continued exploitation of the Global South. An Intercept investigation found that when Israel says jump, Meta asks how high. The rate of takedown requests granted by the social media giant is at or over 94% since October 2023. As Sam Biddle writes, quote, this creates a deeply lopsided dynamic when it comes to the Iran war. The two arguably best represented governments in the world within Meta, U.S. and Israel, are allied belligerents in a conflict against a state deeply sanctioned by the company's speech rules, end quote. This is why with Project Censored, we say that media literacy doesn't have to be your first issue, but it needs to be at least in the top five. A report by the Explosive Weapons Monitor found that 56% of all recorded civilian fatalities from explosive weapons in 2025 were attributed to the Israeli armed forces, with the overwhelming majority occurring in Palestine. And as the ink from the new Iran deal hasn't even had a chance to dry, Israel escalated its bombing of Lebanon, killing at least 47 and wounding more than 100 in only 12 hours. As of the recording of this on Sunday, June 21st, Iran has once again closed the Strait of Hormuz. So as usual, the question is there any conceivable point where the U.S. would actually stop supporting Israel? And while it's tempting to be more like the Italians in a lot of ways, this one is perhaps the best lesson to study. On May 29th, Italy witnessed one of its most significant days of coordinated national mobilization against the war economy and the genocide in Palestine. Over 2,200 trains were canceled, roughly 25% of national rail traffic. Tens of thousands of public sector workers walked off the job. Ports, logistics, hubs, and military factories around the country faced blockades and picket lines. The people united. And wrapping up with a bit of good news this week, UAW delegates voted to divest the union's reported $400,000 in Israel bonds, making a victory for decades of rank and file organizing. It is possible, y'all. And that is some of the news that didn't make the news for the week of June 22nd, 2026. And now on to this week's program. Thanks, everyone, for joining us at the Project Censored radio show on Pacifica Radio. I am your co-host, Eleanor Goldfield, and we're very glad right now to be joined by Abood Hamael, who's a Palestinian intellectual, lecturer, and political analyst. He's currently an assistant professor in the Department of Philosophy and Cultural Studies at Brzeit University near Ramallah. Abood, thanks so much for joining us.
1: Well, thanks for having me.
0: Absolutely. And I wanted to start off here with something that, of course, corporate media would never cover. The so-called Judean Samaria Heritage Bill, which once established, it would be granted powers to manage antiquities, conduct excavations, carry out conservation work, supervise sites, and declare archaeological sites in the West Bank, as well as the ability to purchase land for the purpose of safeguarding, conserving, researching, and developing sites, and the authority to expropriate land and antiquities. So basically, it would be able to take privately owned land under the pretext of protecting antiquities. So there's obviously this very present tactic of using this as yet another way to ethnically cleanse Palestinians from their homeland. And it's also a very clear attack on memory, on history. And of course, the genocide in Gaza, these ancient places and all of these histories were targeted specifically. And Israel has a history of targeting history, be it in Palestine, Lebanon, Iran, etc. So starting off here, Abood, could you talk about this latest bill that's currently in the Knesset and how this represents a long line of genocidal tactics to erase Palestinian history through control and destruction of archaeological artifacts?
1: I mean, the use of archaeology is nothing new in the sense of utilizing it functionally as a way either for the expansion of the settlement project within the West Bank or even in the pre-1940 territories before 1967, or it's used to basically reassert, reaffirm some sort of direct lineage between, you know, the Israelites, Jewish history in Palestine, and Ashkenazi Jewish also tradition in trying to construct this narrative where, you know, Israelis are trying as much as possible to nativize themselves to the land of Palestine in many ways. So archaeology has multiple functions. It goes into this kind of building of the it's a colonial nation building activity, if you want, and technique. And it has, in this context, I mean, when this bill was proposed,

0: most recently in 2026, you know, there was a direct basically assertion of what it means, at least to Israelis. I mean, Amit Halevi, who actually constructed and sponsored the law, said something along the lines of, this is a war, meaning the war of genocide that Israel is committing, about identity and culture, about God, about deep belonging to the land. And therefore, this move comes through this framing, this kind of ideological framing that some of the sponsors of this bill wanted. But in fact, it also had this kind of administrative also importance, in the sense that in the past, things within the West Bank are actually handled by the Israeli military, and the Israeli military bureaucracy. And through this slow process of what Israel calls annexation of the West Bank, there is an attempt by Israel through the change of the legal codifications around how the West Bank is run to actually transfer much of the backdrop of the administrative legal framework that actually governs the West Bank from the Israeli military towards Israeli civilian bureaucracy, including Israeli ministries. So this move can also be understood as one part of a larger piece in Israeli slow rolling annexation, meaning annexation here, at least as a legal term, by which it gives up military governance, military occupation, Israeli pretensions of governing this territory as part of, you know, Geneva laws, international laws that govern, you know, the role of an occupying power, and moving it slowly towards Israeli bureaucracy itself. So this is the significance of it, at least in terms of those interested in, for instance, in the two-state solution or interested in the international legal framework more broadly, where Israel is slowly but assuredly deconstructing that military governance and provisioning more power to the civilian rule over the West Bank specifically. But as you also said, of course, like anything else in the West Bank, whether it's declaring areas, you know, national parks, whether it's archaeological digging sites, it is also a means through which Israel can control more land and empty that land from the population. And there's many examples along those lines in how Israel utilizes archaeological findings or archaeological dig ups and also or heritage sites throughout the West Bank to basically push and expand the spatial presence of the settlements, linking them with these archaeological sites and preventing Palestinians from accessing them, and therefore also getting its hand on a lot of private Palestinian property within the West Bank as well.
1: Yeah, absolutely. And it's a longstanding colonialist tactic. It reminds me of the British Museum. You know, like the British Museum only exists because Britain plundered various cultures and then displayed those stolen goods. And they continue to argue to this day that they, you know, for instance, for the statues taken from Athens, that they need to keep them because they'll take better care of them than the lesser than people whose history they actually are. And I want to dig into something here a little bit along those lines. Last year in the monthly review, you noted that there's a deep structure at work here, one that insists that the Palestinian must always remain the sufferer, the testifier, the exhibit. Even those who claim solidarity often do so on the condition that we remain suspended in that role, the bearer of pain, not the producer of thought. And you note how this has shifted because of the genocide to not merely a Palestinian framing, but a global framing. Could you talk a little bit about that?
0: Well, I mean, here, I mean, something a bit, you know, just a critique of this form of so-called solidarity that comes in engulfed with a form of pity, which is, you know, it's a top-down form of relationship that is being constructed when you look at the Palestinians as a pitiful figures, receivers of colonial violence, but still at some level, you are comfortable with a status quo in which the Palestinian remains as such. And what I mean by that is that many intellectuals in the West, philosophers, public speakers, engagers, whenever Palestinians actually resist or fight back, we end up in this kind of politics of equal, placing Palestinians in this kind of equal or two-sidedism type of approach, or condemning Palestinians for their resistance, or attempting to revoke resistance as an object of thought that can actually be thought of its own right with its own history and practices, its own material realities, its own dilemmas that it tries to actually respond to. So as long as the Palestinians remain, you know, confined into these kind of figures that, you know, you can perhaps have some tears around or cry around, but remain within this kind of tragic structure, the figures and receivers of violence, you can at some level cleanse yourself emotionally by saying, I stand with the Palestinians at some level. But it doesn't really change the realities of the structures, the world that governs and produces the Palestinian as this figure. So I think it's also a psychological mechanism through which a lot of people feel morally right, ethically on the right side, but they're not willing to go as far as actually understanding that the Palestinians is a subject of history that they have had in their history of long confrontation with Zionism and Israeli settler colonialism, precisely a very rich tradition, whether it's intellectual literature or it is a resistant, whether it's practices or production of thought. And I think that in that tradition, Palestinians have a lot to offer the world, not only because it is this, you know, some sort of conflict somewhere in the Middle East, where many people don't know even where Palestine is. In fact, that long-delay conflict can tell us something about the human condition on universal terms more broadly. So it has something more resonant for people's struggles across the world. And of course, not to mention that Palestine is always in many ways more than itself, in the sense that it always has universal implications. And we saw that with the Gaza's genocide, how the unconcealment of truths around the institutions that we, at least in the West, exist, the production of a hypocrisy that is unbearable. For instance, leaders upholding human rights, but at the same time backing a genocide. You know, things along those lines that have actually implications outside the dynamics that happen within the area between the river and the sea.
1: Yeah, and I want to ask you a little bit more about that, because I think along those same lines, this idea of using colonialist structures to gain freedom, there's a saying in the US, you know, you can't, the master's tools will never dismantle the master's house. So the idea of using the UN, the institution that itself created Israel to seek legitimacy, or the Oslo Accords, et cetera, that this is then not the way to gain freedom. And that is both uncomfortable, but it is also, it's illuminating. And that the ways of trying to push the question of Palestinian freedom or liberation into those spaces is another way of folding into a colonized writing of the present, which then becomes colonized history, placing that resistance into a colonial time, which I know that you've also discussed. I was wondering if you could talk a little bit about that colonial time, and also the framing of like, oh, well, you can seek liberation within these colonialist confines, but then how could you ever actually access liberation?
0: I mean, look, I think this is a very complicated topic. So, because on the one hand, I mean, if we started from this position, the sheer fact, for instance, that I'm speaking to you in English and trying, for instance, to engage with perhaps an American audience or an international audience. So I'm speaking outside of my natural language, which is Arabic, can be seen also as this attempt to use the master's tool to dismantle the master's house. And I think that that critique, as much as it's accurate on some level, that it has a utility to understand where the master's tools, while you're using them, can actually eventually lead to the incorporation of the struggle in a way that makes it less subversive, less radical, less capable of actually changing the world. But there is something about Palestine that is very particular, in the sense that no matter what language we use, whether it's human rights discourses, whether it's institutional respectable discourse that, you know, a liberal in the US can actually understand and perhaps engage with, or whether we use discourses emanating from Islam, or there is something that actually excessive about Palestine in its own contradictions, where despite using all of these different discourses and languages, something remains, there's a glitch in the whole system as such. You know, what I mean by that is that Palestine is not really capable of being incorporated in a meaningful manner. And that's why Palestine remains this kind of remainder outside that is actually in many ways capable of disrupting the whole structures. And because there's a long history of attempting to pacify Palestinians through discourse, institutional arrangements, through some sort of narrative even, narrative construction, whereby people could, for example, claim this is two national groups claiming the same land, fighting for each other, or creating this kind of topology of the Palestinian victim through human rights discourses, where the Palestinian is basically archived as, you know, the receiver of Israeli colonial violence without any implications as such, or with Palestine going to all these UN institutions, whether the ICJ, ICC, etc. But if we look at fact what happened in the past three years, specifically the intensity, not only of Gaza's own resistance, but also the sheer fact that many of these institutions, many of the discourses around these institutions were revealed as either limited or hypocritical, or worse, in many ways, that they know the truth but still act otherwise. And whether that's international law discourse or whether it's like the political classes in the UK, in the US, or otherwise, that there is a truth that is now circulating that is in your face. It's a truth that there is a crime being committed, live streamed, being seen by millions of people. And at the same time, of these discourses not really being able to actually fold a meaningful articulation that renders it explainable and therefore renders it confined and incapable of being excessive in the sense of creating political crisis wherever we are. And I think if we look at the U.S. at how the universities deal with their students, if we look, there is an actual implosion happening in many of these institutions. Not implosion in the sense that they're all going to be, you know, institutions that are being destroyed, but that there are pretensions around these institutions that don't hold it. That there is this gap between some of these ideological pretensions and the actual practices of many of these institutions. Again, whether it's universities, whether it's media operations or media institutions, whether it's governments, whether it's the political class, that this is something that has actually widened up. And I think this is why Palestine remains radical in the sense that it opens up a horizon for people to actually see the truth of institutions that perhaps they also intellectually and theoretically know that they sustain the political system under which we live, whether it's capitalism, whether it's forms of hierarchies that exist in various societies, but that Palestine is capable of basically widening that gap, revealing that truth, making it in your face in a way that is undeniable and not easy to incorporate. So I think this is what is really subversive and perhaps a bit radical about the Palestinian issue specifically. And the reasons for that are myriad, historical, but it's also the sheer fact that we have the persistence of brute, you know, colonialism within this post-World War II environment of international law, human rights, that it's built on this kind of structural material arrangements whereby still these kind of racialized hierarchies exist. It touches upon different motifs in the history of also Europe and its own treatment of Jews within its confines and the long history of pogroms and anti-Semitism leading to also, of course, the Holocaust. It touches upon, so it hits all of the different notes, not for reasons necessarily tied to the Palestinian as a figure, but because of that kind of entangled history. And therefore has this power of boomeranging in many ways, creating, I think, also opportunities for those interested in radical change in their own societies as well.
1: I just want to remind our listeners that you're tuned to the Project Censored radio show on Pacifica Radio, and I am speaking with Professor Abood Hamayel. I want to dig into that a little bit because you, in that same piece, you call this area of the Mediterranean the cradle of anti-imperial dreaming. And you'll oftentimes hear people, like in the U.S., they say not only will Palestine be free, but Palestine will set us free. It'll free us all, which part of me goes, like, I don't like the way that sounds because it has these kind of lackadaisical undertones of like, hey, let them fight for our freedom. We'll just sit back and watch. But there is something to this aspect that fighting against Israel is not just fighting against a singular project, but really kind of a figurehead, a placeholder for the larger, the global conglomerate of imperialism, of colonialism, of apartheid. And I was wondering if you could dissect that a little bit, that kind of framing that not only will Palestine be free, but Palestine can free us all.
0: Yeah, I mean, look, I think I have the same hesitation towards this slogan for reasons that you also mentioned a bit around it, which is there is something to which you say that we can treat the slogan as a bit one where we can displace the struggle onto others while remaining ourselves unengaged in meaningful manner. And I think this is a typical, if you want, operation by which, you know, you elevate something to some sort of, you know, we can call it sacred or some sort of catechism, and then still, you know, the principal dynamics of that operation is that you maintain a distance from the sacred. You remain a distance, you remain in awe, but you keep that distance as a signifier of your inability to actually meaningfully engage in the struggle. So there's one element to that. It could also be sometimes problematic in the sense that Palestine becomes an empty signifier. So it becomes an empty signifier in the sense that instead of looking at it as concrete history with its own material set of practices, with its own dynamics, with a long array of struggle, with people who have suffered, but at the same time, through that suffering created different ways of producing hope and, you know, all of that that comes with that. It becomes an empty signifier for whatever struggle we're engaging in at the moment, wherever we are. You know, it becomes a holder for something that Palestine cannot hold by itself. Let's put it that way, that it's a bit larger. So here, you know, we're already hitting like some of the tensions around like that catches. The other thing I think, which I was articulating earlier, is that yes, it's true that on some level, our region, for reasons beyond our own necessary, you know, as people of this region, beyond our own control, you know, are sitting in the crucible of a struggle at the frontiers of a struggle with different articulations of what it means to be human. And it also produces many forms of dreaming of a different world, a world that could be otherwise, no? And it is more urgent here, more necessary perhaps on some level for those interested in political change as well here, interested in having a meaningful different life as well. And because of the ideological, if you want, lineages of racialized hierarchies that our European colonizers brought with them in articulating their own vision of what it means to own the land, what it means to build a state, what it means to be human, that there is something along those lines where the Palestinian struggle in of itself produces the possibility. And I'm not here saying articulates a meaningful horizon of what actually, it doesn't have a content necessarily. It's more like an imageless, if you want, image. It opens up the possibility for thinking the world otherwise, for imagining a different form of relationship, if you want, to the future as such. And I think this is something that emanates from that direct confrontation and also emanates from the complexity of the confrontation itself. And, you know, of the fact that Palestinian peasants living in Palestine had to confront an entire edifice of colonial operation for more than 130 years for now, you know, like, and that builds the urgency of what is to be done. And the urgency of what it means to do something that would actually articulate a different future.
1: Yeah, absolutely. I mean, I'm going to butcher the quote, but David Graeber talked about how we wake up every day and we recreate the world. And there's absolutely no reason that the imaginary concepts of capitalism and colonialism and imperialism must be made every day. It's just that they are, and they could just as not easily, but they could be done otherwise. And I think this is also, you know, kind of circling back to the initial point, like this is also why it's so important to erase memory, because you erase the recollection, those who carry knowledge that it was otherwise. You know, colonialism has not been around since the dawn of time, you know, and of course, what is a struggle without memory, without that rootedness of understanding that something else is possible? And I feel like also this is something that the US and Israel have in common, right? You see this with the far right in the US and really just the US as an institution. They try to make themselves native, right? Like blood and soil, like we are part of this land, even though that's a total hogwash. But it's a kind of like this, it's a way of like the funhouse mirror of looking at their own amputated histories, all that they've lost through violence that they've done or that's been done to them. It's really like a jealous lashing out is what it feels like. Like I am jealous of your connection, not just to place, but to time. And so I have to somehow erase that so that we can be level and that you are also amputated from place and time as I am.
0: Yeah, I mean, I think you're right. I mean, there's a lot of funny anecdotes here, like also about the relationship between sometimes even colonial bodies touch and, for instance, specific temperatures, you know, like in Israel and Australia, for example, have one of the highest skin cancers, you know, like it has to do with people coming from European origin and, you know, ending up in a different climate than they used to. There is a jealousy, and I think that jealousy has different operations. It can even be, I don't want to go into philosophical discourse too much, even on the level of sheer presence of the Palestinian, him or herself, can cause a disruption in the colonial gaze in a way that renders violence the only possible answer for that gaze. And this is, there's a weird operation here in many ways. I mean, if we view, for instance, many of the Israeli settlers in the West Bank, who, for instance, to go back to this kind of archaeological new law and bill, who, for instance, when they came to the West Bank, one of the things that they quite observed about how Palestinian peasants, for instance, treat the land, build their own forms of wall, we call it silsile, for instance, work as shepherds, you know, ultimately, we see, in fact, a lot of mimetic behavior among these settlers of Palestinian practices, cultural practices, practices that tied the Palestinians to the land, and they mimic them while still denying the Palestinians, you know, any form of relationship to the land. And in fact, working tediously to ethnically cleanse and in some cases inhalate the Palestinian presence as such. So we see that. We see it in the appropriation, for instance, of food culture, you know, like of Palestinian food and presenting it as Israeli cuisine and building large-scale Israeli restaurants everywhere that actually holds, you know, the old recipes of Palestinian grandmas. You see this form of appropriation of elements within Palestinian culture that could be easily incorporated to nativize the Israeli settler in many ways. And it does have this quality of a confession as well in it. It confesses something. It confesses that on some level, the settler realizes that the native is native and realizes that there is a real concrete connection to the land that is ongoing, that has a long history, that is durable. And therefore, the native holds, you know, a quite organic relationship that doesn't need much of legitimation, recognition, annexation, all of this legal discourses that comes also with modernity. You know, like it is also on some level quite strange that somebody who claims to be native wants the world or wants the U.S. to recognize that, for instance, Judea and Samaria is theirs. Of course, it has a political significance. You can understand that desire for political significance of, you know, the American empire recognizing that the Golan Heights, for instance, is Israeli. But at the same level, it is as if there is an insecurity around the relationship to place, time, and practices around it that always needs outside affirmation. And if you come to the West Bank, for instance, you'll see thousands of Israeli flags on roads. You know, the settlers just put Israeli flags everywhere. Of course, it's an attempt to provoke the Palestinians. It's an attempt to declare that this land is ours. But, you know, this obsession with placing flags everywhere, this obsession of removing Palestinian flag, this obsession with, it tells us something about this kind of settler psyche that is unsettled, incapable of truly creating an organic link that is not in constant need of affirmation, validation from sources outside of itself. And it's weird because as people of the land, we don't have that need. Like I don't really, you know, despite the fact that we're threatened of, we as Palestinians are threatened by annihilation. We really didn't, most Palestinian society did not care much about the world recognizing the state of Palestine. It's not something that touched us in deeply, yes, there is reasons for it politically that is good, but it's not something that, would really secure us in our relationship with our, for Israelis on some level, it is. For Israelis on some level, it's a necessary psychic mechanism through which they feel more entitled, more coherent as a social nation building project. And I think that kind of, if you want, discrepancy between our psyches is already telling about the relationship. And I think also that it touches upon your other questions around time, what it means to be comfortable with time. And I think here, to articulate time in this, in this context is quite complicated. Because there is something in Israel, and I think here I draw a lot from also a friend of mine and a Palestinian scholar called Nasser Abu Rahmi, who's in the U.S. And he speaks about the fact that Israel is stuck in its moment of inception. With Israel, that the fact that, half of the population between the river and the sea, if not more, is of Arab Palestinian origin, that there's no retrospective legitimation of the settler colonial project in a way that actually the settler can feel comfortable with, that the settler is always in this kind of a position of expansion as to mean to garner security. We can see that with this idea of buffers and zones in Gaza and Lebanon and in Syria. And the more they expand, the more they create new frontiers, the more that there's new frontiers, the more there's settling, the more there's settling, the more there's confrontation, the more it needs more affirmation, validation. So it is an expansive mode, but so it's unsettled. And part of the problem is that because it's unsettled and there's this kind of disruptive relationship to time where you're both stuck and incapable of being comfortable in where you are in place and time, it does produce a violent expansionist settler ideology that is incapable, in fact, of truly feeling secure. And in that sense, is always capable of producing the magnitude of violence that we saw in Gaza, whether it's now or in the future.
1: Yeah, absolutely. I mean, to quote Shakespeare, thou doth protest too much. And, the only thing that the Israelis can do, and you see this in the U.S. too, as the empire continues to fall, it leans back on the only thing that it knows, which is violence, internal and external. I want to wrap up here just sharing this, that because I thought that this was such a beautiful way of putting it, that also from the monthly review, and if you had anything to add here, but the temporal revolts and the folding of history, a refusal to inhabit the world as structured by the colonial timeline, and instead another kind of time. It's dense, recursive, haunted, and alive with the presence of that which the world insists must be buried. And I just thought that was such a beautiful framing and a reminder that also the way that we learn history in the U.S. is very much linear. There's no cycles of time. There is no connection. There's not like this layering of ancient history. Things started in 1776 and then everything else. Like it's a very amputated history, which of course feeds the sort of settler colonial project that of course at the core of the U.S. is. And I felt that kind of reminder and that shift of framing and paradigm was really beautiful.
0: Thanks.
1: And thank you again so much for coming on the show and sharing your insight. Again, I think it's really important for folks in the U.S. and wherever you're listening, whether that be the imperial core of the U.S. or Europe, I think these are important lessons. So thank you so much, Abood.
0: Thank you for having me again.
2: 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Coming up next on the program, meta censorship of LGBTQ voices. That's coming up right now, so please stay with us.
1: Thanks, everyone, for joining us at the Project Censored radio show on Pacifica Radio. I'm your co-host, Eleanor Goldfield, and we're very glad right now to be joined again by Martha Dimitratou, who's the founder and executive director of Repro Uncensored, a global nonprofit documenting and challenging systemic online censorship, AI-driven harms, and the influence of big tech on access to information, freedom of expression, and democratic participation. Repro Uncensored's research and investigations have been featured by hundreds of media outlets worldwide. And through Repro Uncensored, Martha also develops cultural initiatives and movement-building projects that bring together art, technology, digital rights, and social justice. And we're glad to be joined for the first time by Casper Pisters, who's the head of communication for Amsterdam's wonderful and notorious Club Church, with a background in journalism. Currently, Casper does comms for the Dutch HIV organization. And Lotje Beek, who is a policy advisor at the Dutch digital rights organization Bits of Freedom, focusing on big tech and online platforms. She mainly works on digital rights within European platform regulation. And in that context, she advocates for the effective enforcement of the Digital Services Act. And Bits of Freedom recently won a court case against Meta platforms based on that law. So we're going to talk about Meta some today, which of course means that this probably won't get shared on Instagram, but that's fine. So let's start off here with just some basics to orient our listeners, particularly because most of our listeners are, in fact, in the evil empire known as the United States. So y'all are involved in a case against Meta, which, for those who don't know, is the parent company of Instagram and Facebook, evil Zuckerberg, etc. And as I understand it, it's a case that challenges the rights of corporations to essentially invisibilize already marginalized communities online, something that we see, or perhaps don't see, happening seemingly at an increasing rate, not just, of course, in the US, but as we're discussing here in Europe as well. So starting off here, what prompted the case that y'all have brought, and what are the main like parameters of that case?
3: With Reprint Censor, we've been documenting a lot of the censorship that is happening on platforms such as obviously Meta. Specifically, we documented a big wave of censorship back in November, December, with hundreds of accounts that were ultimately taken down in the US and globally. Many of the accounts were actually based in the Netherlands, including Club Church and other accounts like the Queer Agenda that we saw taken down. A lot of the accounts ultimately were put back up, but it took quite a bit of a process, whether it's like a mix between public pressure, press, trying to get contacts that we have within to ultimately get them back. It's very difficult to get the accounts reinstated. The redress mechanisms are harder and harder, despite having legislations in Europe that are supposed to protect account holders against this kind of, you know, discriminatory practices. What we're seeing later on in, I would say, April of this year is a second big wave of censorship that takes down also a lot of the same accounts that we saw in the first wave, including again Club Church, the Queer Agenda, and many other accounts like Teletech and, you know, so on, that were like a lot of incredible cultural queer landmarks of the Netherlands. So it felt very, I think, relevant and important for us to come together and, you know, stand up against what we believe is discrimination against queer accounts in the specific case. And there are many other marginalized groups that are affected. Reproductive health, as you know, is one of them. That's a bit how we came to be. My understanding of the law, and I'll stop talking, is that, you know, you have to be quite national in the way that you run this kind of like class actions, as in, you know, it made sense for it to be based in a specific country. We hope that this could build a good precedent to be applied in other countries within the EU and globally, as well as perhaps try to create better transnational, you know, European class actions against big tech and beyond.
4: Yeah, well, what was interesting to me is it indeed happened to a lot of queer clubs, and people started reaching out to each other, and we were going back and forth with ways to try and get the stuff back, informing each other about other organizations that were being affected. And at some point I realized that this was a network that was starting to be built. In a way, you could say Meta is organizing their own resistance, because they really are bringing us together to an extent that I have never experienced before. We can't do without Instagram just yet. So much of our communication happens there. But to just keep on going there and hope and pray that we, you know, that we last a little while, that doesn't make sense. So something has to happen. Something had to happen. And we all felt that. And that, I think that was very vital too, because probably everyone on Instagram at some point already has had that thought. Every queer person for sure, like, should I be doing this? Apart from all the mental health aspects of being on those platforms and the hours of our lives that we hand over to those platforms in return for cat videos and whatnot.
5: In the EU, we have this
3: regulation called the Digital Services Act, which we as Bits of Freedom and many organizations within the digital rights groups have been working on for years. And that's actually the part that's super interesting to us, is whether Meta is obeying the law here, because like Meta is allowed to take down accounts if only they are making sure to offer the safeguards that are in this regulation. And what Marta and we found is that many of the organizations didn't get like the legal protection that they are supposed to get when their account is taken down. So when Meta takes your account down or takes your content down or makes like any decision about your account or your content, they have to motivate that decision. And that has to be kind of a like broad motivation. Like, what rule did you breach and what exact piece of content was breaking the rules, and why was this piece of content breaking this and that rule? And then also when they do remove your account, they have to offer you a way to appeal that decision. And we saw that in many of the cases, accounts didn't even get like any explanation. Some cases they got explanation that didn't make sense at all. And some organizations just got, hey, you breached Meta's rules, period, which is obviously not enough for a legal motivation that they are supposed to give. And this is something we've been seeing within the queer community now, but also outside of the queer community in so many places. So that's something that's super interesting to us and definitely shows that we have like some legal ground to stand on against Meta.
1: Yeah, absolutely. And I'm curious, in the US, just a lot of things, but in the US, you never get an explanation and you can't appeal. I mean, you can try to, but I mean, it's like throwing stones at Mount Everest. But I'm curious, did anybody ever respond and say, oh, these are the rules you broke? Or has it still been totally quiet and they've still not given you any even like paltry excuse as to why things were taken down?
4: No, there's zero. There's a standard prompt also when we got our account back. Thank you, Martha. There was just a message, you can use your account again. And it didn't even feel good this time around. That is the weird part. Like, yeah, for how long?
3: What we get often is, yeah, that was a mistake, or, you know, it's just nothing. It's just we get the account back. And we are seeing that it's becoming harder and harder to reinstate the accounts. It's becoming harder and harder to get access to someone to get any kind of answers. And it's often the same accounts that get hit again and again. So there's no institutional memory that this keeps happening again to the same groups over and over again. And then I think what's also very interesting to talk about is a bit, I don't know if Lotte you want to say, but GDPR, which is, you know, a piece of legislation that is pretty robust, that is supposed to protect your personal information and data within the EU at least. But we've seen how you have like groups of accounts that are related to one account holder, let's say, whether because they use their email or their IP or whatever they use. And all of a sudden, all these accounts are taken down together. You know, that's not the way to go. Obviously, that has nothing to do with the content of the account, but with the actual user. So, you know, there's these kind of questions. And then I think what's also very important to stress is, you know, the whole thing about freedom of expression. And I know the work that you all do with Project Censor. So, you know, often we hear the anti-rights movement saying, yeah, we're getting censored. But the truth is that it's all these cultural incredible groups that are keep getting taken down. And that goes very much against freedom of expression and freedom of speech, at least within the EU. So
2: 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And right now we're talking about Meta's censorship of LGBTQ voices.
3: So we sent a summons letter to Meta, but before that, these organizations have gathered a lot of media attention, which is great because then Meta can maybe feel a little bit more pressure. And in the media, at both the like waves of removals, Meta didn't respond for the first couple of weeks. And after a couple of weeks, they responded to like one or two media outlets with like insane explanations saying this was a technical error, which is something they've been saying for like 1 or 2 years now, every time something like this happens. So when young people couldn't search for queer related content for months, they also said it was a technical error. So like pushing technical error as an excuse for this like super smart company every time something goes wrong that usually the same kind of like minorities are targeted, that's interesting to say the least.
4: Well, first of all, our accounts are reinstalled. So apparently, what it is that we were doing in the end wasn't wrong. Otherwise, I don't think we would have gotten it back. But what they effectively accomplish is by attacking some of us, they didn't get to all of us. Even when we lost our stuff, there were some other queer initiatives that were hesitant about posting about it because, you know, it injects a certain fear. Like, oh my God, what if that means we're also being taken down? It is very effective to accomplish that you start censoring yourself and everything that you put out there. I think that is why it's very important to push back.
1: Yeah, absolutely. The complying in advance and the self-censorship is really dangerous. It can be slipped into so easily. And hearing y'all speak, it also highlights some things that we experience in the U.S., the difference between like corporate queerness and like a grassroots, we like to say that, you know, the first Pride was a riot and, you know, you're not supposed to have Lockheed Martin or the police, you know, at Pride. Like, that's not what Pride is about. And you think that places like the Netherlands or, you know, right now I'm in Sweden, who has like a huge Pride parade and da da da and everything's so great. Unless we like start acting up, right? Like, we're supposed to be the nice queers that wave our national flags and, you know, serve in the military, right? But if queers start talking back and pushing back, that like grassroots, that dissident queerness is not okay. And so you see, like, during Pride Month, of course, there's going to be Pride flags plastered everywhere, you know, like literally weapons manufacturers have Pride flags, which is, And I wanted to ask you where the case is now. You mentioned, Lucia, you mentioned a letter. Can you tell us where things stand right now? We're recording this, so folks are aware, we're recording this on June 8th. Obviously, it's airing later, but what is the status now?
3: So I think like 10 organizations sent a summons letter to Meta. So that's mostly affected organizations and some supportive organizations like Bits of Freedom and Repro Uncensored. So a summons letter basically means that our lawyers sent a letter to Meta saying, hey, you haven't been following the law and this and that should change. These are our demands. And Meta has received the letter. Right now we're waiting for a meeting with them.
1: Yeah, I imagine the goal is to tire you out. And I wanted to also ask kind of, because Casper, you brought this up too, like the effects that it has, both good and bad. You know, you've got the how this kind of seeped out of the digital space and into, as the kids say, IRL in real life, actual organizing that takes place face to face, which I as an organizer think is the most powerful organizing. So I'm curious, like, how has this then affected that digital space, but then also that in real life organizing and this kind of feeling that, okay, well, then us queers have to find different spaces and different ways to promote our voices and to not be silenced.
4: Yeah, I think Meta is absolutely fine with you criticizing Meta as long as you do it on the Meta platform. They want you to engage in whichever way, angry, sad, happy. The other day, I saw this nice sticker, The Future is Offline. I made a photo of it holding it in my hand, wanted it to post it on Instagram. And I was like, no. As a club, of course, we are about offline and we are about people meeting each other on the dance floor. But yeah, we kind of handed over this whole communication aspect to Meta. We used to have different ways of getting that information out there. All of that is gone now. How to rebuild that? We're very much in an early stage of that. So I can't really tell, but I can tell you that it's happening.
3: I would just add that we have been coming together within this incredible group and also generally in thinking of alternative technologies and platforms of communication, you know, which by nature may be harder to move everyone to for multiple reasons, including the fact that we're looking for things that are less addictive, right? I mean, you know, so it's a bit of a paradox on its own. And then I think, yeah, doing as many events as possible. We also, with our colleagues, because there's a lot of accounts also in Germany that were taken down, just did two great events, also called No Longer Online. There is efforts also in terms of policy and litigation. There was a lot of health accounts in France that were recently taken down. They're also reconsidering a bit, you know, maybe doing a complaint as well. So I think coming together in a multi-layered way is important. I mean, what we've seen is how easily when you just poke into a specific community to find out a bit about what's going on in censorship, you all of a sudden have hundreds of accounts that are coming out, you know, and saying that they've been censored. So I do really believe that, I mean, you know, this podcast and just campaigning and awareness is very critical. I mean, understanding that there is a very regional on the ground pattern, but also like a global scale of how this is doing and how meta policies are affecting the world, I think is obviously very important.
1: I think that is, I mean, there are so many more threads and I feel like we could sit here and talk for hours until I go get my first glass of wine for the day, but you all have lives to live as well. So folks, do check out Repro Uncensored. They do incredible work and we've actually collaborated with them on Instagram.
3: So many times.
1: Yeah. It's like the mafia. Like it's like you try to leave and then it's like, nope. Yeah, I feel like Al Pacino. Anyway, so do check out their work and thank you so much, all of you. Martha, Casper, Lucia, thank you so much for coming on the show and even more so, thank you for the work that you do. Really appreciate it.
3: Yeah, thanks for having us
5: and giving us a stage.

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I'm your producer and co-host, Eleanor Goldfield, along with my co-host and executive producer, Mickey Huff. 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We have a lot of tools, resources, and information over at our website. Again, that's projectcensored.org. Please also follow us on social media at Project Censored. As always, thank you so much for listening, and we'll see you next time. Politics of the apocalypse, got the skies looking ominous. So the ocean burned bright with waves full of poison. Genocide wars fought for little boys, and the weapons manufactured paid for by attacks upon the bridges and the levees and the mines collapsing. All the prisons filled with capacity citizens. And the times for the master thief, combine and conquer, steal a masterpiece. Open your eyes and realize what's happening. Times running out to reach all potential fame. At the table, then you're probably on the menu.

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1: This war was a success in the same way that paying $14 million to have large chunks of blue paint floating in an algae-infested reflecting pool was money well spent. The truth is, the United States has rarely looked weaker, and Iran has rarely looked stronger, having now worked out that if anyone doesn't do exactly what they want them to, they'll just close the Strait of Hormuz, and they've got the whole world by the ball bags.
2: Oh. That sounds about right, doesn't it?